0: In case you missed it.
1: Portfolio committees, fortunately, all the parties place their members from those portfolio committees on this committee. So when it comes back to us, it comes back to us who have dealt with it. So, that, you know, we have a full background, so there's no problem there. For other law enforcement agencies, well, yes, it's certainly a good basis for them. There will be, you know, adverse findings, I have no doubt about that. But that's all they are, because what we have gathered is information. It can't be termed evidence by any stretch of the imagination.
2: Democratic Alliance Chief Whip in Parliament, Glynis Breytenbach.
0: That was the Daily Discourse with Joanne Joseph.

0: In case you missed it.
1: So how do parents then approach a situation by firstly recognizing that the approach for one child should not be the same for the other?
2: One parenting style can be able to help children grow and become the leaders that we all want them to be. Mm-hmm. Every parent should have an end in mind with every child. Okay. What is my end result? What do I envision when I'm raising this child? We have got different children. So that's the first one. And once we've got that, then we're not going to use one size fits all, because we've spent time and we can tell what is it that they feel uncomfortable with. So the first thing is your parenting style.
0: That was Quantum with Angela Ludick.

0: In case you missed it.
1: Portfolio committees, fortunately, all the parties placed their members from those portfolio committees on this committee. So when it comes back to us, it comes back to us who have dealt with it. So, that, you know, we have a full background, so there's no problem there. For other law enforcement agencies, well, yes, it's certainly a good basis for them. There will be, adverse findings, I have no doubt about that. But that's all they are, because what we have gathered is information. It can't be termed evidence by any stretch of the imagination.
2: Democratic Alliance Chief Whip in Parliament, Glynis Breytenbach.
0: That was the Daily Discourse with Joanne Joseph.

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1: Hey.

0: And there it is, bringing in a brand new day. Good morning to you. Good morning. How has the day passed? And how has your morning been? Are you on night shifts? Are you driving the roads? Are you perhaps up wondering about potentiality of your future? Yeah, the idea that you can create certain pathways in your life takes time. It certainly does. Time, right? That quality and that essence that is part of every single day. Sometimes time feels like it's a split second, even though you feel and know that logically you've been there for hours. On other times, it feels like time can stretch, particularly if you're chasing a goal or dealing with something that constrains you. Time, that special thing called time. Some people say time is money, right? Yeah, good morning to you. Welcome to it. It is definitely all of that. It's time for Quantum. It's 4 minutes after 3 a.m. this morning. And we're going to definitely hone in on looking at the time spent with our children and what that enables in the long run. I mean, seriously, when you look at presence, being present with your children, understanding that it's amazing that the idea of spending time with your children can really make them the best that they could possibly be. So, yeah, we'll look at time this morning in different areas. Healing essentially takes some time, doesn't it? And sometimes it's referred to as linear. And when we give time to our lives and construct everything that we need, I'll tell you this much, that's it. Oh, so as we then move through the morning, I want to give you something else to think about. Every parent wants their child to succeed, right? Every single parent. To the degree that we celebrate good grades, sporting achievements, and university acceptance and career milestones, we encourage children to work hard, to dream big, and build successful futures. But life is about far more than achievement, surely. It's great to have some goals. At some point, every child will experience rejection. They'll lose opportunities and face disappointments, navigate conflicts, and have difficult conversations that no textbook can prepare them for. And we know there's no parenting textbook either. So sit with this question in the first few minutes. Are we raising children to succeed in exams and careers, but not teaching them how to handle rejection, disappointments, or difficult conversations as adults? Because success isn't only measured by what we achieve, it's also measured by how we respond when life doesn't go according to plan. You know the deal. All right, let us know on WhatsApp how you're feeling, how you're doing, what's news in your life, how your community is, and definitely what you think about the consequence of raising children to succeed, right, by giving them that time. 0614 104 107 on WhatsApp. Come on in. It's warm in here. The cold front might keep arriving, but trust me, we'll make sure that you're ready for the day. Welcome to it. Good morning.
1: 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Hasim Bonanga. Hasim Bonanga Mandela China. Hashtag Mandela Month on SAFM.
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3: July is Mandela Month on SAFM. A month to ask the difficult questions. 30 years into our democracy, what have we built? What have we broken? And what remains?

0: The people are no longer interested in having equal rights with the white people in South Africa. They want the tables to be turned so that the white man can get a taste of his own medicine and feel what it was like to be oppressed.
1: Seychelles gained independence in 1976. A small nation with a global tourism reputation, tourism and fishing drive the economy, one of Africa's highest income countries per capita. But challenges remain. Climate change, rising sea levels, and economic dependence on tourism.
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0: beautiful voices, right? Beautiful harmony. Just right for Thursday morning. Natty's Imamoya. Mary J. Blige and that double up with Stronger. Each day there's a possibility to do exactly that. But not in the sense where your resilience is a performance, right? But in the true elements of reaching deep down and knowing your worth. There's so much you can do. Welcome to it, Quantum Time. And we are certainly discussing in many ways that element of time, right? Every parent, for example, wants their child to succeed. That's for sure. But life is about far more than just achievements. Even such achievement does take some time. And how we, what we put in through our time and how we show our value to our children, bring it all to life. Bringing you closer, a little closer to this conversation we will have in this next half an hour or so. Children don't only learn from what we tell them. They learn from what they see. This is a fact, a truth that we've discussed before. They watch how we respond when we're under pressure, right? They notice how we handle conflicts at home, how we speak to people who disagree with us, and whether we apologize when we're wrong. Have you done that? Do you do that? Or do you believe it's not a parent's role to apologize when you find yourself not acting the way it should be? Long before our children understand our advice, they're absorbing our example. So this morning, I'd like you to reflect on exactly this. What do you think your children learn more from? The advice that you give them or the way they see you handle stress, conflict and failure? In your own home, for example, are emotional conversations welcomed or are they avoided? Do children feel safe to talk about disappointment, fear, failure, or even their feelings, anxiety? Do they learn those feelings, that those feelings should simply be pushed aside? We've spoken on Quantum about the idea of suppressing one's feelings and emotions and what happens after a period of time. So going directly into this conversation, we certainly are looking at how we raise emotionally intelligent adults. It is, in fact, our responsibility as parents. So say good morning. Let me know how you're doing, what you're doing, where you're from, how the community is, and then what your thoughts are on exactly this. Right? Are we raising, and how do you go about raising emotionally intelligent children? Connect with us on WhatsApp, 0614-104-107. Good morning to KG, in from Starkstrom. KG says, up because the powers of the Most High God, most certainly. Starkstrom Valley is getting unbearably cold, more than yesterday morning, here in the Eastern Cape part of the land. I'll tell you this much, there is another cold front heading in. By now we should have adapted, right? Are you used to it? Bringing out even more coats? It's okay. Midwinter, just about. We'll get there. Welcome to it. It's 20 past 3 a.m.
1: 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Exploring the stories, ideas, and expressions that shape who we are.

0: sounds of Dumza Mozwana featuring Sutukazi Orosi, Sombawo, Ntandoworth Kulukuni, in a double up. It's 3:30 this morning, or right now, in present time. And talking about exactly that, you know, moving forward and understanding what we've done, how we've shown up for our children, is all that counts. Because before we can teach emotional resilience, many of us have to ask where we learned it ourselves. Some of us grew up in homes where emotions were talked about openly. Others were taught to stay strong, keep quiet, or simply move on. Now, those lessons often stay with us long into adulthood, shaping how we parent, communicate, and cope with life's challenges. Now, bringing you into a final question this morning, before we unpack this in full, think about your own childhood. Who taught you how to deal with anger, grief, or failure? And are you passing those lessons on or repeating patterns you wish you had been different? Raising emotionally intelligent adults doesn't begin with changing our children. It begins with becoming more aware of ourselves. It truly starts, it always does, with ourselves. Because every conversation we have, every conflict we resolve, and every emotion we choose to acknowledge becomes part of the example we're setting for the next generation, starting with our own. And how we break patterns, ideally, those broken patterns, they can be broken. So standing by to tell us more with regard to unpacking the idea of raising emotionally intelligent children and moving them into adulthood, we have relationship therapist and mental health practitioner, Lekhlo Honolo Mazindo. Mr. Maz, standing by.
1: The Humanities, exploring the stories, ideas, and expressions that shape who we are.
0: The question is no longer whether emotional intelligence matters. It is whether society is unintentionally developing it. Emotional intelligence has become one of the strongest predictors of healthy relationships, workplace success, leadership, mental well-being, and civic engagement. Yet many young people are growing up in environments that prioritize academic performance, digital engagement, and achievements over emotional developments. Parents remain the first and most influential teachers of emotional intelligence, and they cannot do it alone. School shapes social behavior during formative years, while communities create the broader environment in which emotional skills are either reinforced or undermined. Now, the central issue is not that children are becoming less emotional. They are often experiencing more emotions than ever. You can imagine, reflect back to when you were that age. The challenge is that many lack the skills to understand, regulate, communicate, and emphasize effectively. We welcome now Lekhlo Honolo Mazindo. Mr. Maz, good morning. Welcome. Thank you for your time. How are you?
2: I'm doing great, thanks. How are you, Angela?
0: I'm good. Resisting the cold, surviving every day, moving forward. I am well, thank you. Let's dive in. What is emotional intelligence? Let's have clarity, and then we can really unpack the value of what we do with our time and our children.
2: Yeah, emotional intelligence is also known as EQ. It refers to the ability to recognize emotions real time. It's the ability to understand emotions, regulate your own emotions, and regulating emotions is not determined. It has very little to do with learning how to feel the way you want to feel, but it has to do with learning how to regulate your behavior regardless of how you are feeling without suppressing those emotions. It's the ability to also express emotions appropriately and to understand the emotions of other people and be able to help them understand those emotions and perhaps influence how they regulate other people, regulate their own emotions. It's also the ability to build healthy relationships through the social skills that a person develops, and also that ability to make wise decisions despite emotional pressure. So in simple terms, The normal IQ that we know, intelligent quotient, it helps us solve problems. But EQ or emotional intelligence, it helps us become better people and relate better with people. And because life is largely about people, emotional intelligence now predicts long-term well-being of the people better than academic achievement alone, because there are people who are high achievers academically, but they live failed lives because they lack emotional intelligence.
0: So true. Now that we have clarity on that, in today's world, I think the task of r raising emotionally intelligent children is a difficult one. I mean, we've got, a digital childhood, essentially, global trends that they kind of have changed the idea of childhood forever. So we also do have this idea of achievement culture. So the role of parents, Mr. Maz, how can we truly then connect with our children and shape their emotional intelligence? To some degree, it certainly does start with us.
2: Yes, definitely. Parents are the first emotional teachers because they receive us as infants. And then children do not learn emotions primarily from what the parents continue to say. Emotions are not instructions to be carried, they are patterns to be modeled. Children learn from what parents consistently demonstrate. They watch how parents argue, how they apologize, how they handle disappointment, how they manage stress, how they speak about other people. They also actually watch very closely how parents treat service workers and the waitress, the petrol attendant, and how parents respond to failure. And they also absorb their emotional habits long before they understand the emotional language. So before you tell them how to feel or not how to feel, they have already learned from how you manage your emotional climate or your emotional atmosphere. As a therapist, I meet a lot of parents who say, I'm going through a lot, but whatever I do, I refuse to let my children cry. And then I would ask, do your children know that you're going through this? And she would, especially the mother, she would say, yes, they know, but they can't see me crying. I'm like, you're taking away a very important treasure from the children, because you are saying to the children, no matter how you feel, no matter how bad things are, do not give yourself permission to experience your emotions. So you are modeling emotional suppression. You owe it to your children to let them see you cry, and so that they can know and understand that, yeah, okay, it's okay to cry. I saw my parents crying, so there's nothing wrong with me if I do. Because now children go through their own difficult situations and they feel unjustified to cry because they didn't see their parents crying. So when you cry, it's not like you are troubling the child. You are actually modeling to the child that it's okay to embrace and express and give yourself permission to experience your emotion. So parents also shape emotional safety, because every child develops emotional intelligence in environments where emotions are safe to express. So not every emotion should be acted upon. Children will know that from the parents. When you are angry, there's a space between that anger and your reaction, and that space is called choice, choosing how to react no matter how you feel. And that's what we call emotional regulation. So every healthy emotion deserves a acknowledgement. And in a home environment, that home should become a place where the children learn that, yo, I can tell the truth safely and still feel safe about it. But now we are living in the society where children are punished for telling the truth. And then every behavior that is punished gets extinguished. It stops. And then children need to learn that I can make mistakes here. I'm safe to make mistakes and learn from
0: Right.
2: them. I can ask difficult questions. And parents, because we are afraid to ask difficult questions, and some of those questions trigger some unhealed patterns within us. We dismiss those questions, and we, or maybe we can punish children one way or the other for asking difficult questions. And the child needs to know that I am loved even when I am corrected. I am loved even when I make mistakes. I am loved. I don't have to do anything to earn the love that comes from the people who are taking care of me. So psychological safety create emotionally secure adults. So parents owe it to their children to create that that emotional and psychological safety within their homes.
0: Thank you for that. I mean, whew, the power of psychological safety, and the truth is, like you demonstrated, if we suppress our emotions, we're teaching exactly that. If we're punishing them for telling the truth, essentially, by letting them not allow themselves to express emotions, there's a bigger thing we're teaching. In the world where a simple lie is common fold, we truly have a lot of work to do. And it begins with the parents, as you've indicated, and as psychology always indicates, the importance of understanding that our children learn from what they see, how we respond more than what we say. But it's not easy. Firstly, parents, many of us are growing up getting to know ourselves a bit better because of the influx of information around psychology, well-being, and of course, emotional intelligence and resilience. We are

0: how should we deal with a situation that we have not done well at all? Because we are human. And because we're in the process of creating our own personal regulation in a very stressed out world. And the truth is many parents are too stressed. It's the world we live in. So, Mr. Maz, when something like that happens, even though we're aware that we need to regulate ourselves and develop our emotional intelligence, how do we recalibrate?
1: Yeah, it starts with self-awareness. Can you name the emotions that you're experiencing? Mm-hmm. Or are you too quick to suppress them? Because we are living in the world that has a lot of things that help us suppress pain, emotions. Now I hear a lot of people now talking about, especially when a person is not experiencing their emotions, they would say this person is on ashwagandha. Now there's that, I don't even know what that exactly does, but it seems like we living in a world where people do not want to experience their emotions. We are very quick to dismiss them, to suppress them, to repress them. If you feel pain, you jump to the next social media post, or maybe pornographic material, mm-hmm. or when you're not feeling okay, when you're experiencing difficult emotions, now you're on the next drink, you are smoking the pain, the emotions away. We are living in the society that we don't sit with our emotions, because remember, our emotions are not there to sabotage us or to hurt us.
0: Yeah.
1: They are there to inform us about our bodies and about what we are experiencing. They are there to help us experience life. That's why when you are hurt, you will feel the hurt. And if you can listen to that hurt, you will know what that hurt comes from, and you will know what to do in future to prevent that kind of hurt. So there are so many things that people do now to numb emotions. And emotions are not meant to be numbed. They are meant to be listened to, pay attention to it, sit with the emotions. You know, in the olden times, there were very few distractions. People would sit with their emotions. They would experience those emotions.
0: They were forced
1: to do that. You could not use the phone to distract yourself, or a newspaper, or anything you like, or maybe TV, because TVs were not even there. And people yet were healthier psychologically than people are now, because we are a nation that treats pain as the enemy, and pain is never our enemy. It is our friend, because pain is the reason why you will not burn to death without knowing that you are burning. Pain says remove the finger before the rest of the body bends. Pain is what prevents you from chopping off your fingers thinking you are chopping off a carrot, because the first cut you will feel pain, and pain will say remove your hand very quickly. So, but we are living in the world where we use a lot of what is this medication that numbs the pain,
0: right?
1: The painkillers, let me call it that way. And when you have a headache, you are quick to take a medication to numb the pain. Anything, pain in the stomach, you take something for pain. Yes, it's important that we manage the pain, but what is even more important about managing the pain is knowing what is this pain in my tummy telling me about what's happening in my body. What is this headache telling me? Because that pain can be a signal that there's a bigger problem within your body that needs attention, a problem that cannot be solved by just numbing the pain. And then because of that, every time we fail, because failure is a basic human experience that begins the journey towards growth. And if we take failure with a positive attitude, we can grow, we can learn to do things better, we can learn to correct our mistakes. We actually identify ways that do not work until we find what does, like Tom

0: As Edison failing 10,000 times in creating a light bulb. And when they asked him about him, he said, "I didn't fail 1,000 times. I successfully discovered 1,000 ways that do not work." So
1: Love it.
0: failure can, if we treat it with a positive perspective, it can change our perspective, our perception, and we can embrace it as not as the opposite of success, not as what you're experiencing when you are not succeeding, but as part of success, as an essential part of success. And why, where am I getting with this? Is because parents, when we fail, we have this thing of saying, "I can't afford to let my children see me fail." And then now you are creating a false idea that this world, this child is living in the world where failure is not allowed, is not permitted, and it's not experienced. And when they fail, they are on their own, and sometimes they take their own lives because they think something must be terribly wrong with me that I am failing, and I've never seen my parents fail. So one of the things that we owe to ourselves is to help to give our children grace to see us fail and start over again and fall and rise up again. We need to model resilience. We need to model that it's okay to fail as long as you do not stay down and you find other ways to get things right. We need to model these things to our children.
1: So with this modeling of resilience, we certainly need to prioritize time and presence with not only our children, but with ourselves. And thank you for indicating once again that emotions are is information. It's an information system that protects us from danger. We discussed this on quantum in a different aspect just yesterday. To reinforce this is so critical. And we also live in a world of instant gratification. So this confluence of parenthood, where when we are aware of our patterns and our emotions and become more into a state of presence with them, the confluence is we show simply our children how to be human, how not to be perfect, how to regulate. It's a beautiful journey, and so we learn from them as well. Mr. Maz, we're going to take a quick break, but when we come back, I think, let's talk about the polarity of emotional resilience or intelligence. You get emotional coaching and then you get emotional control. The idea that parents can be so present in their lives that they're telling their children what to feel is just as dangerous. We have Mr. Maz, Lehlo Nolo Mazindo, live on the line with us at any stage if you want to get on in the conversation. Share an experience or have some conflict within yourself that you'd like Mr. Maz to resolve. Connect with us on WhatsApp 0614 104 107 or alternatively give us a call on 086 000 2032.
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2: 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There's much more coming. The Humanities, exploring the stories, ideas, and expressions that shape who we are.
1: Our conversation this morning is about teaching our children emotional intelligence. And that, at the end of the day, stems with the starting of being aware of what we're feeling and how we relate and show our children and to deal with difficult circumstances. We have Mr. Maz on the line. Mr. Maz, let's pick up on emotional coaching versus emotional control.
0: Yeah, parents either teach children how to understand and regulate their emotions, mm-hmm. or they teach them how to suppress and fear them. So emotional coaching says, help me understand what you're feeling. But emotional control involves things like emotional dismissal as well, which says, stop crying. It's not that serious. Why are you crying? Yeah. We grew up in a society where your mother would beat you for making a mistake and beat you for crying because she beat you. So now you are not even supposed to cry, even if you have obvious reasons to cry. And then emotional coaching also, it nurtures the child's inner world, while the emotional control ignores it, because emotional control says, don't do anything that represents emotional expression or emotional understanding, because you can't express your emotions, you do not learn at any regulate them. And emotional coaching also helps children understand their own emotions, but control emotion that control conditions and it teaches them which emotions are acceptable and which emotions are not acceptable and are supposed to be hidden. And for example, if the child gets angry, they will be punished for anger. But when you get punished for anger, you try to stop experiencing that emotion of anger. You end up suppressing it. And every emotion that you suppress, it has a way of expressing itself when it cannot be explained. You suppressed it when it could be explained. Those tantrums, yes, they usually have reasons why they throw tantrums. But if now you punish them for throwing tantrums and are not understanding why they are throwing tantrums and helping them understand their emotions, helping them calm down in a healthy way, you are actually saying anger is not allowed here, suppress it. And then now they grow problem because they suppressed and now they project their anger everywhere they go. So we need to understand as parents that we need to become emotional coaches to our children, not people who bring control, dismissal, emotional neglect, and then emotional conditioning against the true nature of how emotions should be experienced and regulated.
1: Mr. Maz, you've demonstrated how vital it is for parents as adults to take charge of their emotional well-being and their emotional intelligence. Because, aptly said, children imitate our patterns. Let's just take this polarization a bit further. I mean, children observe adults handling disagreements through politics, media, and online conversations. We think they're not always present or witnessing, but they do. They see every single moment. And even in public discourse, you know, there's rewards of outrage over understanding. We've got this from social media, a world of imitation that our children certainly are influenced by. You know, it goes outside the home. And so coming back home, I believe sometimes and mostly there should be almost a re-education, almost an unprogramming and re-education as they come back into the homestead, because so much happens in the world, not only through social media, but ideas that are held in communities, sometimes distorted perceptions of the way we need to live our lives. So how do we then build on the relationship and our example through self-regulation and building our own self-emotional intelligence, and then being able to turn over the perceptions and what they've learned, the learned patterns our children have learned from the outside when they come back home?
0: Yeah, emotions are not commodities. They are basic human experience that has been designed to help us experience life. But now, when you talk about social media, And you go to, you go especially to TikTok, you see people cry. Now we cry for likes. We express our
1: My
0: emotions
1: goodness, yes, that is the
0: for
1: trend.
0: to get likes and engagement. And the person whose tears are the realest, they would get a lot of engagement. And now we have recently we in the past couple of months who were would cry in the car, swallowing poison, live on TV, or committing suicide live on TV. So we have reduced everything to content,
1: Right.
0: and because of that, we like you are crying, and then the camera is in front of you, and you have to act like those emotions are real so that people can see that you are crying. Or
1: Sure,
0: say
1: what a mirror.
0: someone would say, okay, hey, I'm crying, I'm not okay, let
1: Right.
0: me shoot, let me
1: Let me
0: take
1: put
0: a
1: this
0: very good
1: out.
0: shot. Yeah,
1: Yeah.
0: let me put this out to people. So it's like we are now expressing our emotions for display so that people can, I don't know, can engage in our comments, and so that we can go viral. So we are interested in going viral instead of being interested of actually being grounded in our own emotions. Now, so people would say, I just want to cry for anything. Give me something, give me some tears. People need to see this. And we call that authenticity and vulnerability. But vulnerability is the ability to admit to yourself, even if nobody can see. We are under no obligation to look like our problems, because now there are people who cry on social media. Now I start feeling bad for not crying on social media, and this person has 500 reactions or 500, sorry, 500,000 views. And I try to motivate people. I try to model happiness on the other side, and I'm not getting anywhere. Or modeling my truest emotions, so I have to pretend that I am happy. So there are lots of things that social media is distorting, and technology is taking away from the truest and most basic human experience. Let's go back to the basics of life, where we don't have to pretend to be anything to be accepted in the society. Let's be aware of our own emotions. Let's learn to regulate our own emotions, and let's learn to understand what's valuable to us and what motivates us to make our lives better. And we need to also concentrate on improving our social skills so that we can relate better with people and become more empathic. And lastly, most importantly, let's work on our decision making so that we can make healthy decisions even despite emotional pressure. So emotions are not there to be dismissed. They are there to be understood and regulated. And regulating emotions has nothing to do with emotional suppression. It has everything to do with saying, even if I give myself permission to experience my emotions, I'm not going to allow my behavior to be inconsistent with with the future that I'm trying to build just because I was feeling a certain way. Remember, even in prisons, people are not sentenced for how they felt when they committed a crime. They are sentenced based on the crime they committed, because the truth is, no matter how you feel, you are still responsible for how you behave.
1: The power of choice. Before we let you go, Mr. Maz, we have a caller from Sekukune. Pili, good morning and welcome.
5: Very good morning, how are you?
1: I'm so well, Pili. I hope that you are too. Thank you for calling. What is your question?
5: My question is really that, given the circumstances where we have internal and external factors, whereby the children learn from both the home and the outside world, how do we balance that? Because of today, we have schools which have neglected basic spiritual concepts
1: Right.
5: and they've led children to fend for themselves in terms of spirituality. And homes today have become abnormal in terms of our social standards. We have single parenthood and adopted children. We've got stepchildren and stepparents. It's just a confusion where we can't define our social cultural patterns.
1: Mm, mm.
5: Then how do we become a society which is defined as being normal?
1: Certainly.
5: In terms of our standards and values?
1: Pili, thank you for that question. It's such an important one. I mean, we can't control everything that happens to them. And as we know, the truth is children can be stubborn. They know everything at certain ages. Mr. Maz, what would you suggest?
0: Yes, it's very true that external environments have a role to play as well. And that's why we are having discussions like this, so that we spread education in the community beyond the homes of the children. Because yes, teachers do matter, because they spend most of the time with our children. The school is very important in shaping our children's emotional intelligence, and the community at large, because no child is raised by parents alone. But then the comforting thing is that the parents are the first models, and the models of a child's behavior, because they spend the initial months and years of the child's life with the child. So we know that you cannot stop the rain, but you can use an umbrella, or you can hide under a shade, that even though the rain is falling, not too much of it falls on you. Remember, an umbrella does not necessarily keep you totally dry. Your shoes might still be wet. So what am I saying by this? As parents, we can teach our children skills that will help them become assertive, and that will help them grow their self-efficacy, their ability to cope with life circumstances, difficult adversities of life, including contrary teachings. And parents, we need to spend more time with our children, so that we become the loudest voice that our children may listen to. Because if the children ask difficult questions to us, and we dismiss them, and we dismiss our emotion, their emotions, they are not going to find safety in being around us, and then that's where they become vulnerable to the external world. There's a blueprint in the Christian faith that says train up the child in a way that he should go, and when he grows up, he will not depart from it. So the earlier we train our children to survive and navigate the external world, and refuse to allow themselves to be maybe affected by anything else adversely that will affect their lives, the better their chances of maybe being able to say, yes, there are different beliefs, there are different behaviors, there are different religions, and there are different cultures, but this is who I am, that I have learned from my parents. So your teachings give your children a strong foundation, and they can build anything that they want, but their lives will still be standing. So let's not underestimate the teachings and the behavior modeling of the parents when the children are still infants and toddlers.
1: Thank you, Mr. Maz. Philly, I hope that certainly helps. I think there's power in that. Do not underestimate your relationship with your children. And of course, try and start as early as possible. They're like sponges until the age of 7 or so. And yeah, what you need to do is parent yourself first. Mr. Maz, beautiful connecting with you. As always, thank you for your wisdom and insights. How can people connect with you?
0: It's been an absolute pleasure, as always, Angela. You can get in touch with my office at 076-339-0848. That's 076-339-0848. We can also connect on our social media platforms. It's Lehlo Honolo Mazindo on Facebook, TikTok, Instagram, LinkedIn. And then we can also connect on X. It's Lehlo Honolo _Mez. Thank you very much for your time, and I wish you a blessed and blissful day ahead.
1: Likewise, until we chat again, be well, stay well. Thank you, Mr. Maz Lehlo Honolo Mazindo. We're now into the second hour of Quantum on your Thursday edition, 7 minutes after 4 a.m. And coming up, we consider the concept of healing, right? It's not a once-off. It's like, you know, peace, nirvana, enlightenment. It's not like you get it and then it's a remaining state. It certainly is a process. And we're going to be chatting about the progress of healing and the fact that it isn't linear. Pendile Ndimande, NLP life coach, practitioner, personal development coach and pastor, standing by to talk to us on this. Get involved, connect on WhatsApp 0614 104107. 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
6: Mauritius gained independence in 1968, a small island that transformed itself through vision and stability. Finance, tourism, technology, and manufacturing power the economy. Often recognized for strong governance and economic growth. Yet challenges remain, rising living costs, climate risk, and economic inequality. Still, Mauritius continues to evolve with confidence and innovation.
7: In the sector, there isn't any growth and there isn't any injection from the government to say, hey, you know, let's rather expand sectors so that we can handle the capacity of graduates being produced yearly, you know.
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1: So now the concept of healing, right, is often imagined as a straight path from pain to peace, from brokenness to wholeness. In reality, healing is cyclical. It's unpredictable and deeply, deeply personal. People often mistake temporary setbacks as failure when they are actually a normal parts of the recovery process. So the central idea is quite simple. Progress isn't measured by never struggling again. That is a fact. It's measured by how differently you respond when the struggle returns. All right, to talk to us more about healing and that the concept is not linear, Pindile Ndumande joins us now for this conversation. Good morning, Pindi. Pindile, how are you?
2: Good morning, Angela. I'm very well, ma'am, and I hope you are too.
1: Glad you are good. Let's jump in. We often hear the phrase that healing isn't linear, and then it stops there. Do we truly understand the concept? So talk to us about what it really means in the concept of understanding that healing is personal, intimate, and it's definitely not linear.
2: Yeah, it's it sounds almost a cliche because oftentimes people mention it and the statement itself is quite true, but I think we have not fully grasped the seriousness of what we are saying.
1: Right.
2: And the truth is that it's not linear. Healing is a journey. Healing is a process, and it fluctuates. So I studied modules on economy, right?
1: Mm-hmm.
2: And we have the demand and supply graph. I don't know why I've remembered all of this, Angela, because I did not like that module. And when you look at the activity of the economy based on that graph and other graphs that you do, you could see also with what we call recession, recession of the economy and the peak and so forth, you can see that it fluctuates. The points where the economy is down and up, and with the demand and supply graph as well,
1: right,
2: up and down. And that's exactly how healing is. It fluctuates. One moment you are below, dwelling in the pain, drowning in the pain. The next thing you're at a peak, and it's the next day, it's a new day, and you feel like, oh my goodness, I finally overcome this demon of pain that I've been encountering. And the next day you're back down again. And it's exactly just that. And that on its own is indicative of the fact that you are actually going through a journey. It's actually a healthy indication. And that might sound a bit contradictory to, healing itself. Because
1: right,
2: as you mentioned, we just want to move from pain to peace. And that's where we think that it's linear, straightforward. The second you feel like you've moved from pain and you're already at peace and you didn't have this fluctuation in between, I can tell you now that you are in danger, because there's going to come a day when that pain is going to creep up when you least expect, and it can cripple you more than the individual that's doing the fluctuation, the up and down. Primarily because our brains are designed in such a way where, when we incur pain, it sits in our subconscious. It sets certain patterns and beliefs, and it distorts our way of life. It distorts our filters and how we perceive and view the world and things. And there's a lot that takes place. So it's impossible to move linearly from pain to peace, because it's not just about forgetting what the person has done to you, or what was, or whatever occurred to you, and it's not about trying to let go of it. There's a lot of regulation that has to take place. The nervous system is involved, your subconscious mind, your beliefs, the patterns that the pain has formed in your brain, and that's where the biggest struggle is, because when pain occurs, so much of you is reshaped, unshaped, and whatever the case may be. So part of the healing journey, and the reason why it's not linear, is because you have to learn, relearn, and unlearn certain things that were distorted or that were affected by the pain that you've gone through or possibly are going through. So it's a process, and it's a difficult one as well. And another reason is that we are made different, right? We are built different. We are different individuals. In fact, you know, it's said in studies that identical twins even have a different fingerprint. So if identical twins, fingerprints are different and their makeup is different, it means that all of us in the world are different.
1: Okay. You're back online. I just want to check. We lost you a bit, but I think there's a bit of clarity. You came in with your last sentence. Graphs, your graphs and your sample made so much sense. It's an up and down process. Ultimately, I suppose it's when people feel they've put in the work, we're doing all that we can, and it's difficult. It's not easy because, number one, you need to be aware of your emotions, name them, feel them, not get ruled by them, and then create that internal intimate healing space for you, which is very personal. But then along comes a trigger. We're triggered in society. We certainly are, particularly when there's a re-trigger of that which we think we have dealt with. Ultimately, triggers are information. But let's look at this construct in this journey of when old triggers return. What do we need to grapple with? Because the easy go-to is, I thought I'd done the healing. Why is this coming up again? Isn't it supposed to not resurface?
2: So you used a very key word, and the word we think. Because we think. And and it's okay because the chase is that I want to get over this as soon as I can.
1: Yeah.
2: You know, you note that your perpetual retention in the pain is causing delay, and it's causing you to be stuck. So there's that need that I actually need to get over this as quickly as possible because I have to do this and that, but I can't because the pain is so deep.
1: Mm.
2: And so because of that, we just want to fast track the process and we think that it is done. And that's why these things resurface. Oftentimes, I always narrate this analogy where and I'm sure you've heard this a million and one times, but pain is like pain until... So when the triggers occur and the pain resurfaces, it's primarily because, psychologically, it's primarily because the pain was unresolved or is unresolved. These are unresolved issues and pain and trauma that one has gone through, and that's why they resurface. So they've not been dealt with. And it's similar to, you know, where one would say, you know, you brush the dirt and the debris in your house under a carpet, you know, because you don't want to put it in the bin. It's too much work, you know, opening the door, going outside, taking it into the trash can and all that. It's a lot. So you want to quicken the process so the house looks clean on the surface.
1: Yeah.
2: And then you sweep all that pain, that hurt under the carpet quickly and then press the carpet down. Whew, my house looks clean. And again, you think the house looks clean until a trigger comes in a form of a storm that opens your door unprovoked and, you know, unaware. When you least expect, the doors open, wind comes in, and all of a sudden your house is exposed because the carpet rises up and then the dirt is back in the house again. And that's exactly what happens when it comes to triggers. And the triggers, again, come primarily because you did not resolve the issue and the pain and the hurt. And another thing that we don't understand is that sometimes we don't even realize that the pain is still there, right? Especially pain or hurt that was incurred in our childhood, in our teenagers and the likes, because at that point we are not in a stage or point where we're able to process pain and understand pain, and therefore it lingers in the subconscious mind and it is triggered in our adulthood. Now, pain that is incurred in the adulthood stages where somebody, you know, betrayed you at work or your spouse leaves you or divorces you or hurts you in one way or the other.
1: Mm-hmm.
2: Those kind of pains, we are quite aware. You're aware that somebody just, you know, cheated on you or, you know, somebody's hitting you or they've been emotionally absent or silent or whatever the case may be.
1: Mm-hmm.
2: And therefore, you are aware of that pain. But in both instances, we don't always resolve the pain, and it is a process, and it happens again. I will reiterate this in a subconscious level.
1: Right.
2: So these triggers are going to take place as long as the pain is not yet resolved or dealt with. 99.99% of the time, You probably don't even know that what is actually triggering you, you know, until you start becoming aware. And that's why obviously we're having these conversations that you need to, and that's one of the solutions later on that we'll discuss, that you need to be able to track, when am I triggered? You know, am I triggered each time Angela pronounces the word come in a different way, because the person that hurt me pronounced the name like that, you know, and that's quite a, it's such a hard example, but that's exactly how triggers are. Certainly. And triggers are often, they're often associated with the similarity in the incident that took place and the current situation where you are now, and you therefore become, you know, you become triggered. But the reason is because the situation, or rather the pain, has not been, you know, dealt with and resolved, and the triggers therefore come. And it's such a painful encounter, because at the end of the day, you didn't expect this trigger. You didn't bring this trigger, you know, upon yourself. But right, these are the right things that we have to be dealing with.
1: And you know you've done the work. You know, ultimately, I think it's inevitable for people to do the work. You've indicated that triggers and new betrayals or pain gets, you know, placed into the subconscious, of where most of what has happened to us and crafted the way we learn and understand or life sits right there. When we shine a light on and become conscious, aware of a certain aspects of ourselves and grow into a state of healing, the truth is growth actually happens quite quietly. Many people think, okay, I'm on this healing journey, I've come back from a weekend away, a transformation work weekend, breath work, I'm now centered and ready to move forward. But real truth is that growth is subtle, and it's definitely layered. Then there's the plateau effect. One of the hardest parts of healing is the plateau. You know, you stop seeing obvious improvements. Nothing feels differently. But at the end of the day, there is still healing going on. Talk to us about this concept of healing through its journey, and that it truly is in the experience, and it's a process. So what do we need to look out for, and how can we be gentle with ourselves and recognize this?
2: The word process itself, in its nature, indicates that there is a system that is followed. And it's a system that, obviously, because it's healing, it's not like on a table or on a presentation. You can't track the progress.
1: Yeah.
2: You can't quantify, you know, the progress in that sense. And so, but you need to understand that it's just that it's a process. It's different from everybody, or different to the next individual, primarily because we are different. We are, our makeup is different, and also the nature of the pain that you incurred is different to the next individual. The deeper the pain, and naturally, you know, the longer the healing process is going to take place. So it's all dependent on the kind of person that you are, and how you process things, and also how deep the pain, you know, was or is to you. And because of that, then, you know, the process is difficult or longer or complex. Now, I want to talk about layers, right, and the reason why the process is so long, and why you should be gentle with yourself, why you should give yourself the time necessary and extend grace to yourself. I always say to people that I'm called for a message in threefold to the world, whether, you know, as you know, that I'm a pastor, I'm a coach, so I'm able to speak both in church and in, you know, corporate and in settings like this and radio. And I always say that my message is in threefold. One, it's, you know, restoration from God, it's healing, and also it's about destiny. And the reason why healing is such an important topic is that we go through a lot of things in life, and that's why we're having this conversation, and one has to heal. When I was delving deeper into the, you know, studying healing, whether from a spiritual point of view, a psychological point of view, there was a time that I wanted to understand it from a wound, like a physical wound, delve deep into, you know, my research. And I myself am a person that both my pregnancies, I did a C-section, and I hope I'm not misquoting anything, and if I did, you know, those who are doctors and nurses, please forgive me. But when you do a C-section, there are more than any other wound or any other cut, I think you go through 7 layers, if I'm not mistaken, a couple
1: right.
2: of layers in the stomach,
1: right.
2: down, it's the stomach, it's the skin, and then there's levels to the skin, you know,
1: yeah,
2: and you go
1: yeah.
2: down into the muscle, into the, and so until you're able to cut and access, obviously, the baby.
1: Mm.
2: And that's why the C-section wound is so painful, but there are layers. And therefore, when I read this, and then what happens that when the skin has to close off, it has to start from the first layer
1: right.
2: and up to until, you know, the on the surface where we see the skin, and then the scar eventually closes off. And I then realized that the deeper the cut, the more layers one has to go through in their healing process. What
1: mm-hmm.
2: am I saying by this? I'm
1: mm-hmm.
2: saying to you, in the midst of going through the healing process, understand that there are layers. There were layers into the pain. The insertion is made, it's a layer. It's one layer to the other, and so your healing is the same. It will. It's an same effect, but it's reversed. Where you know you have to heal layer by layer, and that's me answering your question, saying because you're healing layer by layer, you are making progress, even though at this present moment the scar is still very open and the wound is still there.
1: Right.
2: You need to know that there's a layer that's closing off at the bottom, at the subconscious level, where no one can see, where you also don't understand. But as you go on day by day, as you go on confronting the pain, the layers closing off, and it's a journey, it's a process. If it's 7 layers, then it means you have to go through 7 layers. And understand that, Angela, if I've gone through or incurred that pain or had that painful insertion in a 10-year marriage, or I was raped 15 years ago, you can imagine the amount of layers that you will still go through. It doesn't necessarily mean that because you encountered the pain for 15 years, it's going to take another 15 years to heal. No. However, the process, unfortunately, will be longer. Also, depending on how you confront the pain, understand that each time the trigger occurs and you relive that moment or you encounter that pain, it is an opportunity for you to confront the pain. And it might come again the third, the fourth time, but the fifth time it won't, because now you are confronting it. Each time your body says, this is what happened, this is where I am, confront the pain. And I'm talking from very personal experience where I
1: yeah.
2: dealt with the pain that I went through for many years.
1: Mm-hmm.
2: And when I went out of that situation, the pain that lingered with me was not how I got out of the situation alone, but it was the pain that I incurred in that situation. And Angela, I was walking around, I was speaking, I was doing engagements, I was
1: yeah.
2: at work, I was attending meetings and living life with my daughters. And I then found myself in situations that I was triggered almost every single day by different scenarios.
1: Right.
2: I'd look at my phone and I'd be triggered. I would look at a certain color, drive past a certain place, and I would be triggered.
1: Mm.
2: But what I had to do is that each time a trigger occurred, I would face the problem head on.
1: Right.
2: You know, one of the measures that I took was journaling. Another one was I felt the pain. Another thing that I will say, when you want to really go through the process of healing effectively, is feel the pain, feel the feeling. Don't try and hide it. Don't try and park it somewhere or archive it. Experience the pain, go through the pain. Oftentimes I would say to people that try not to numb the pain with certain things, right?
1: Right.
2: Try not to numb the pain by distracting yourself with substance abuse, you know, or trying to, of course, one of the things we would say is, you know, try new things with the intent that you want to heal, not with the intent that you're trying to numb the pain.
1: Like for example, absolutely, like intimacy through sexuality or going to shop.
2: Yes.
1: You know, it doesn't matter what it comes up at. It's avoidance, ideally.
2: 100%. So don't avoid it. Don't become a womanizer because a lady hurt you and now you want to take
1: exactly.
2: it out on all women, or you want to numb the pain. So that's a very important example. And so you have to confront it. That's the most important word. That's a key word, confront. Don't avoid. Don't try and numb it. Don't try and park it there, because it will come out in ways that you are not going to, you won't be able to handle it at the time that it does. Confront the pain as it comes and ensure that you find help, right?
1: Mm-hmm.
2: Because some of the psychosocial issues that we have in society is because people are going through pain. People are actually going through pain.
1: Absolutely. And haven't been taught to heal it and deal with that, right?
2: 100%. It's only now in modern times, or rather current times, where we are taught emotional intelligence, where we are taught, you know, mental health and how to deal with things. But in the past, it was never discussions that were on the round table or whatever the case may be. You know, another thing, Angela, is that I studied years ago. I like watching criminology cases and forensics and stuff like that. And when I was delving into the mind of a serial killer, for example, some of them, it's psychological, it's got a lot of elements, but there was that minority who were in their childhood were molested, for example, right? By their aunt or by a female neighbor. And because that pain as a child, you have not processed it, you know, you don't know how to deal with it, they in their subconscious mind, they hate women. They become angry. Exactly. And at the end of the day, I want to revenge every woman that comes across. And that's why the person that eventually became a serial killer. We are not in any way condoning behavior of any sort. But we are just trying to raise an alarm in society that you need to heal. Because even with some of the GBV that takes place, some of the gender-based violence, it's unresolved pain. Mm-hmm. And then you take it out on your husband. You take it out on your wife. All of a sudden, there's a knife in your hand. 10 seconds later, somebody's on the ground and you can't even account for it. Again, we are not condoning such behavior in society, but we are saying, this is us saying, let's raise the alarm that unresolved and unhealed trauma and pain can really push you to a level that you don't want to be in. So let's have these conversations. Let's confront what is before us so that we become a better society that is healed psychologically and mentally.
1: Quick, Pindile, because we've run out of time. You mentioned solutions and the idea of tracking our triggers. Let's give some practical tips and insights as to how people can really embrace a slower healing journey and, of course, compassion with themselves.
2: The most important thing that I always say, a problem acknowledged as a problem halved, or half solved rather.
1: Right.
2: And what we need to understand, I can tell you now, 99.99% of the people that are listening now, in fact, 8 billion of us, there is lingering pain one way or the other, whether it's from your childhood, whether it was from your past marriage or relationship or something that happened at work, there is pain that is lingering. So please don't be ignorant and think that there's no pain that you are encountering because it's in a subconscious level. So let's start there, number one. And number two is that start confronting the pain. And I think I've given a few practical ways that you can confront it. As the trigger happens, do not shy away from looking at head on and trying to figure out why is this happening and when does it happen, the trigger tracking, as you've mentioned. Another most important one that I will definitely reiterate time and time again is you have to seek help from professionals. I'll tell you why. Quickly, a picture frame, right? If there's a picture frame and then there's butterflies and flowers and then there's, you know, the frame outside and you hang it on the wall. If you are in the picture and part of the picture, you don't see the whole frame because you're in the picture. You are the butterfly. You are the flower. But somebody that's looking outside observing you is able to see the diameters of the frame or the measurement of the frame, how the colors look like. What I'm saying to you is that if you're part of the picture, you won't see the entire frame. And so that's why sometimes you can't heal because on your own you can't. So you need somebody that can have a grasp of the entire picture, your frame and how it looks like. And that's where professionals come in. One of the things that we can also do is that focus on one day at a time, one step at a time. So at this point in time, we've established that we're not going to numb the pain and we're not going to avoid the pain, so we're confronting it. But it's one step at a time and one day at a time. You're progressing, you know, by the day. Build supportive relationships as well. Build people that you can trust, that you can share this with. You know, Angela, something happened today at work and this is how I reacted. Do you think that I was justified to act like that? Mm. And oftentimes, because even though Angela is not a professional in psychology or trained coach, whatever, you will be able to say to me, but Pindile, you overreacted. That alone says to me, but why did I overreact? And you start to, you know, delve into that.
1: No, I was going to say, let's leave it there. There's so much value you add. And it is true that we need to find a safe space within our other people and create this community around us. It doesn't have to be large, but it's as you develop your authentic expression, so it will show up as well. Pindile, I appreciate your wisdom, your insight, and of course your valuable time. How can people connect with you?
2: Thank you for that, Angela. They can contact me on info@pindilendimande.co.za and I'll give out my mobile number, and I'm available on social media platforms as Pindilendimande.
1: Connect if you need to. Like Pindile has said, it just does make sense to have a second opinion and get the therapy you need. Pindile, take care until we meet next week. Stay blessed.
2: Thank you, ma'am. I appreciate you.
1: Thank you. Likewise. 25 minutes before 5. We're going to try and sneak in a song, if you've shared that with us, before we close off at 5. We didn't enable that yesterday, but the conversation kept going on. That song that gets you going, right? That song that speaks to your heart and soul and you would like to share with the Quantum family. Let us know on WhatsApp, 0614 104 107. Coming up as we head toward the 18th of July, Mandela Day, Madiba Day. Certainly it is reaching out to a call within all of us. I know it's there, that we know that we can create a difference in its simplicity of giving out our talents. Sometimes it doesn't need to be monetary. Sometimes it's as simple as time. Coming up, we're going to talk about exactly this, giving of time for Mandela Day, Madiba Month. Deputy Managing Director and Senior Director of Education and Programs at Sesame Workshop International South Africa, standing by to talk to us.
0: Quantum on SAFM with Angela Ludig.
1: Good morning and welcome, Marie Payne, who is the Deputy Managing Director and Senior Director of Education at Sesame Workshop. Really good to have you on board. Let's first maybe understand what Sesame Workshop International South Africa does. Welcome.
3: Good morning. Thank you for having me, Angela. Sesame Workshop South Africa is the non-profit organization behind the well-known television show Takalani Sesame. Mm-hmm. So we work at the intersection of education, research and media to educate young children, to make them smarter, stronger and kinder.
1: Love it. Smarter, stronger, kinder. Let's do this. Now, Takalani Sesame, beautiful heritage we've got right there, but making it practical and rooting it in to how we can give back in Mandela Day. I mean, ultimately, research consistently has shown that children thrive when adults are present, responsive and engaged. And we've spoken this morning about emotional intelligence and how parents can show this and teach this within their own lives. Simple everyday interactions matter. So talk to us about this idea of giving forward and the activities around giving of your time and how important it is to give time to children, present time.
3: Absolutely, Angela. So very young children in the early childhood development years, so 0 to 5, 0 to 6, they thrive on human interaction. That is how they learn. They learn through play. And sometimes they play on their own, but it's also very good for them to play with adults and play with other children. Yeah. And so it's extremely important to spend that time with your young child, to make those neural connections, learn about the world around them, and just to learn through play and have fun.
1: So what does being present as an adult for children actually look like in everyday family life?
3: So we always say it's not the amount of time that you spend with your child. We know parents are extremely busy and we don't want to add additional pressure. Mm-hmm. So we know there's a lot going on. And you might only have 10 minutes in the evening that right. you feel you have the energy or the time to quickly spend with your time with your child. And so it's about being really present for that 10 minutes. So even if it's just 10 or 15 minutes, that's fine. Put your phone down, just switch off for a moment and just be present for that 10 minutes. Sit on the carpet with your child, look them in the eye, follow their lead, just play a simple game with them very quickly. Maybe it's just a bedtime story before they go to sleep. Whatever that is, just make sure you are fully present, even if it's just for 10 minutes.
1: So
3: Nelson Mandela Day, we do encourage you to spend your 67 minutes with your child.
1: Well, I'm definitely going to jump into that and really unpack how we can enable that just to hone in on quality time, right?
3: Yes.
1: Sometimes that's misleading. And like you aptly said, it could be 10 minutes playing a game, reading a book, but to be present, as in not to be on your phone or distracted, to fully connect with your child, right? So with this quality time and the quality of 67 intentional minutes for Mandela Day, talk to us about how, you know, Takalani Sesame is leading the game in really cementing the idea that time is not wasted when you make it quantitative and spend it with children. What are the planned activities?
3: Absolutely. So if you don't know what to do with your child, we do offer resources, luckily.
1: Mm-hmm. Yeah.
3: So you can send a message on WhatsApp. We have a WhatsApp chatbot. So you can send hi to 060-053-0000. And there you can find multiple resources, storybooks, games, activities that you can do with your child for 67 minutes. You can also go onto YouTube and you can go and subscribe to our channel, Takalani Sesame. It's divided according to learning domain. So you can also watch a video together with your child. There's nice short form 3 to 5 minute videos, and then you can have a discussion about the video. So it's not about passively consuming the content, but it's then discussing, what did you see? What did you like? What did you learn? And you spoke about socio-emotional intelligence earlier, and there's tons of content on socio-emotional learning for young children as well that would be so beneficial for them to watch with an adult.
1: I love it. So the WhatsApp chat box, give us that number again. You went through it very fast. I'm writing down.
3: So you send hi to 060.
1: Yes.
3: 053-0000.
1: There we go. Good number. 060-053-0000. Now the chat box comes to life. You send hi, and then what happens? How can people inquire and make it easier to access so that they can actually spend, 67 minutes, not 66 minutes with their children?
3: Yes. So it is very easy to use. There is activities and games and storybooks that you can utilize.
1: Right.
3: But if you have any specific questions on early childhood development or regarding your child specifically, there is a help desk function in the menu option.
1: Okay.
3: So you're welcome to pop us a question and we'll be able to respond to you within 48 hours.
1: I have no doubt that you cover a range of not only socio-emotional content, but content that speaks to not only children, but helps parents. Let's talk about spending intentional time with children and the benefits. It might seem obvious, but maybe it's not. The benefits for both child and the adults, because we learn through our children. It's not only the other way around.
3: Absolutely. It's extremely beneficial for parents as well. And not only the female parent or caregiver, but also the male. So it's extremely important for male caregivers and male fathers to also be involved. If it's not a biological father, it can be a social father, an uncle or a brother. But it's extremely important for the adult and the child to spend their time together. It stimulates the dopamine and it helps you to relax. It really helps you to just see the world through a child's eyes again. And it makes you be grateful and joyful and, just to spend that time with them.
1: So powerful.
3: Special.

0: that can make a real difference with children in communities, with children in the neighborhood. Perhaps it's going to a nursery school or library or community hall and holding these different reading sessions. Maybe we can able people by your suggestions to think creatively and out of the box as to what they can pay forward.
1: Absolutely. Yeah, you said it. You can go and read stories. You can go and spend time with them. But you can also do at home if you have your own children. It's Mandela Days over a weekend. So you can do like a whole relay at home. So you can have lots of different activities and make it interesting. So it's 67 minutes. It's a long time that you need to spend, more than your usual that you would spend. So you could put up an obstacle course outside. You can climb over stuff. You can climb under stuff. You can go through stuff. So make a whole obstacle course in the garden. You can kick a ball. You can play tennis or whatever you want to do outside. Then you can come inside. You can continue your relay. You can build a pillow fort in the living room or whatever you want to do there with old boxes. You can do some cooking. You can bake something. You can make something. You can make dinner together. You can read a story at bedtime. So whatever that is, you can spend the whole day doing lots of different things. And it's important to also take the lead from your child. Hear what they want to do. What are they interested in? Indoor, outdoor, you know, whatever works for them.
0: Marie, thank you for that. I let you roll on there because as you planted the seed of mentioning these individual activities that sometimes seem obvious, it certainly helps people in a busy life to kind of construct what they can do and how they can participate in. So making it easy and making it accessible ultimately is the way to do. 67 minutes. Yeah, it seems like long, but it's like, what, an hour, 7 minutes in no time, particularly with the obstacle course. I love that. With an obstacle course, the whole family can have a bit of fun. I like that. Bring it back to the ground. Let's look at a key message you would like to perhaps leave for South Africa when it comes to remembering Mandela Day and as he prescribed the importance of taking care of our children and so truly investing in children, because that is the immediate future.
1: Absolutely. So young children are our future. They will be our future presidents, our future workforce, our future business people. They will be leading this country. And so whatever you do now, invest that time in early childhood development, and let's work together to make all children smarter, stronger, and kinder.
0: And if somebody comes to you and says, I just don't have the time, what would you say?
1: Even if it's just 5 minutes,
0: right?
1: That's enough. And it can be everyday activities. It doesn't have to be this elaborate thing that costs you money, that takes a lot of planning. It's cooking, it's cleaning. You can find play and interaction in everyday moments.
0: Beautiful.
1: Even while you're driving to school.
0: Importance of that, just connecting. Essential. So just to give our listeners the Takalani Sesame access on WhatsApp or the help desk, the WhatsApp chat box is 060-053-0000. If people want to connect with the education department and programs at Sesame Workshop International South Africa, who would they email or how would they inquire?
1: Yes, so you can go to our website. All our contact details are listed there. It's www.sesameworkshop.org.za.
0: Excellent. And finally, as we leave, Marie, what is the best thing you like doing? What makes you feel like being a child again and that it's good?
1: Spending time with my own six-year-old.
0: Oh, six-year-old, divine. Start talking at four,
1: that's
0: five.
1: That's my precious time.
0: Beautiful, yes. Beautiful. No, yeah. No problem with 67 minutes up your sleeve right there. Marie, thank you for waking up before the sun comes up with us and joining us this morning. It really just cements that in time that it's possible without resources, without income, to create that difference simply by giving of yourself and the time through that presence. Thank you. And yeah, stay blessed and keep going. Yeah.
1: Thank you so much, Angela. Thanks for having me.
0: Such a pleasure. Marie Payne, Deputy Managing Director and senior director.

0: Director Education of Programs at Sesame Workshop International South Africa. Takalani Sesame. That number, you got it? 060-053-0000. If you don't know what to do, just check it out. Information is there to help you. It's a connected portal. It's now 12 minutes before 5. News will come up at 5, the first bulletin of the day. Anne Moose is standing by. But we also have time to play out with that song that keeps you going, that song that speaks to your heart, that all up next.
1: In case you missed it.
2: The trucks that you procured, right, for 2.4 million rand of taxpayer money, those trucks, have they been operating?
3: So far, not yet, according to the report that
2: They've been sitting in the yard for a year?
3: Yes.
2: Why?
3: Because of these challenges that have been raised.
2: No, what are those challenges?
3: I think it's the issue of roadworthy, that they were getting some delays around that.
2: So you bought unroadworthy trucks?
3: Yes.
2: Why?
3: The why might be correct, but it's a purely administrative issue.
2: Mayor, this is what is fundamentally wrong with your approach.
1: That was National Briefing This Morning with Kathy Mutlatlana.
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1: Hi, Nelson Rodesasa Mandela. Do hereby swear to be faithful to the Republic of South Africa. So help me God.
2: 30 years into our democracy, what have we built? What have we broken? And what remains unfinished? This July, SAFM examines the legacy of Mandela through the realities of South Africa today. Inequality, leadership, social justice, nation building, and the responsibilities that belong to every generation.
0: Quantum on SAFM with Angela Ludick.
3: Well, as we were discussing time this morning, the essential elements that we can pause if we think so, that we can move forward with, and the value of our precious time and being present with it, it turns out that we have a bit of time this morning to play that song that gets you going, get up and go song. So before I get to that, firstly, I want to recognize that as we head toward Mandela Day, right, and recognizing too that life is pressured, it's busy, it's at many times overwhelming. We hope that the tools and tips we share with you on Quantum will open you up to an expansive way of thinking about your life. I say this again, and as I always do, you are quantum. What does that mean? That means the ability is within your hands. You have an ability to take information. You're an antenna, basically, to take information, to process it, to work with that, and then give it out again. That essentially is a human gift. And the more we charge our everyday thinking, our feeling, and understanding how we can respond better instead of simply react because our nervous system is so suppressed, the more we will be able to open up and give and understand that this idea of being of service is not only written in Sanskrit or religious and spiritual text, but it's a true essence of being. Because with this is how we push and create a pathway forward, one individual at a time, one change up at a time. It is a powerful tool that you have, and I plea with you to recognize it and utilize it, or at least just play with it. So as we head toward Mandela Day, perhaps it's something you can start within your neighborhood. It could start with the three neighborly kids, right? A cooking class, cooking together, playing outdoors, I guess when it gets warmer, and reading and bringing back just the connection of talking to each other, looking into each other's eyes, and expressing the beauty of all that is human within you. Because humanity is beautiful, and we need to hold on to that and reach deep in understanding what we can do with this humanity. Trust me, it can change the tide of things. So with that said, thank you for all your contributions and for calling and asking the questions, because that is what a curious mind does. And so if you want to contemplate some themes for us to continue next week, do so tomorrow. It's the Friday edition tomorrow of Quantum between 3 and 5. We have life design, we look at entrepreneurship, green economy, and of course the humanities of everything that makes you human. Got a good dose of music for you tomorrow morning. Connect and think with us as we live on air, and let us know on WhatsApp. Again, you are part of this community, and it's because of you the conversations move us. With that said, Anne Musa's got your news at 5, and from there, Elvis Presley will take you into First Take SA, Kathy Mokhlahlala, and a remarkable team 6 to 9 with National Briefing. Thank you to Amandla and Zalma on production. And we play out with a choice made by Vusi in KwaZulu-Natal this morning. None other than beautiful track, Victor Ntoni's Normalizo. A good morning to you. Go grab that day. It's a beautiful one.

0: In our top stories, Treasury insists municipal freeze won't affect service delivery, and Mkhwebane finds bid to have her removed as an advocate. Good morning. National Treasury has assured the public its decision to withhold 13.5 billion rand of equitable share transfers of 69 municipalities around the country will not interfere with service delivery. It has emphasized the move is aimed at strengthening fiscal discipline and ensuring compliance with financial management requirements. Treasury says 99 municipalities were initially affected, however, the number reduced to 69 upon receipt of meaningful commitments from some municipalities. Ogalalitse Ngarekwe is the Deputy Director at National Treasury.
1: We're not expecting that service delivery will be interrupted, as I indicated earlier. As you'd know, that the transfers from national are below 200 billion for municipalities a year. If you look at the budget of a municipality, when you include the revenue that they raise, I mean, in this previous financial year, they had a budget of around approximately 750 billion, yet we had transferred less than 200 billion to them.
0: Former public protector advocate Busisiwe Mkhwebane says she will oppose the application filed by the Legal Practice Council, which seeks to have her removed from the role of advocates. The regulatory body has cited several reasons, including allegations of unprofessional conduct, in papers submitted to the High Court in Johannesburg. The council also seeks an order for Mkhwebane to immediately surrender her certificate of enrollment as an advocate to the court registrar. Mkhwebane says she is proper and fit to remain as an advocate.
2: I can confirm that I received the papers. They were sent to the number which I'm not using regularly through WhatsApp. And finally, I then referred the matter to clientele legal, because that's the first legal representation which I've approached to assist. And indeed, we filed the notice to oppose the matter.
0: And finally, the United States has launched fresh military strikes on Iran, hours after President Donald Trump declared an interim agreement to end the conflict was over. The U.S. Central Command says the strikes are targeting Iran's ability to threaten shipping in the strategically important Strait of Hormuz. Washington says the action is in response to what it calls Iran's recent unprovoked attacks on commercial vessels and civilian crews navigating the vital waterway. Recapping the top story, National Treasury has assured the public its decision to withhold 13.5 billion rand of equitable share transfers of 69 municipalities around the country will not interfere with service delivery. For SAFM News, I am Anne Musa.

0: And that brings the time now to 3 minutes past 5 o'clock. It is a Thursday, the 9th of July, 2026. Jumbo Africa. And a very warm welcome to First Take SA, the very first take of news and current affairs here at home and around the globe, as we update you what's happening in business, sports, traffic, and global headlines. Good morning, South Africa. I'm Elvis Preslin. Coming up this morning,
1: what we are requesting from those municipalities is for them to give us the payment plan that has been signed by both themselves and together with those creditors. And then once they give us that, we'll release a portion of the money, which is probably one third.
0: National Treasury has stressed that the decision to temporarily withhold the July 2026 equitable share transfers of 69 municipalities is mainly aimed at arresting the culture of non-payment of creditors and to curb fruitless and wasteful expenditure. And
2: I cannot blame National Treasury at all. My municipalities, six of them in my province, are actually at the center of responsibility in line with these findings.
0: Meanwhile, the Nelson Mandela Bay Metro in the Eastern Cape says it came as a shock that it is part of the municipalities that have been flagged by National Treasury to withhold its equitable share for July. And then there's the sports news with Janet.
3: Good morning. Morocco saying nothing less than the title will be enough as the World Cup quarterfinals get underway. Details coming up in 20 minutes.
0: Now, that's all coming up later, but in the meantime, you can engage with us on these numbers. 086-000-2032. That's the direct telephone number here in studio. You can call us right now. The WhatsApp voice notes on 082-692-3909. Keep them short, sweet, to the point, less than 40 seconds, and above all, keep them clean. Post those comments on X. Use the hashtag FirstTakeSA, hashtag SABC News_radio. 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Click on our FirstTakeSA link and download all the interviews you might have missed. And those stories that we produce are podcasting right after the show. And you can let me know what's on your mind. So what's the question this morning? Citizen-led movement, march and march. Will today march to the alleged drug dens and businesses in KZN that are accused of employing undocumented foreign nationals? The group has committed to holding a march every Thursday. March and March says the weekly protests are aimed at putting pressure on the authorities to act on crime and job opportunities in the area. I want to know from you. Do you support this kind of direct community action to pressure authorities, or does it risk creating more tensions against foreign nationals? You can let me know. That number to dial in studio, 086-000-2032. The WhatsApp, 082-692-3909. Let's take a look at your weather forecast for today. There are no advisories in Pretoria. It will be a fine and balmy day at 3 to 22 degrees. The same for Johannesburg at 3 to 20. 1 to 24 for Vereeniging. Bombela, a fine day as well at 6:22. Polokwane, 3:23. Mahikeng, 4:21. Vryburg, 3:21. Bloemfontein, 1:20 degrees. Kimberley, 4 to 21. Upington, 4 to 25. It will be a fine day in all those towns and cities, including Cape Town. That'll have a moderate to fresh southerly to southeasterly wind at 13 to 17 degrees. George, cloudy with light rain in the morning, with a light southwesterly at 10 to 15. Gqeberha, cloudy with morning showers. Partly cloudy day with a moderate to fresh southwesterly wind at 12 to 17. Kokompo City, cloudy with morning showers, moderate to fresh southwesterly at 15 to 18. Durban will be fine, cloudy from late afternoon, evening showers and rain expected. A light moderate southerly to southwesterly at 1623. Richards Bay, partly cloudy with evening showers and rain. Moderate southerly to southwesterly wind at 1523. Pietermaritzburg will be fine, cloudy from late afternoon, evening showers and rain at 5 to 20 degrees. And that's your weather forecast brought to you by the South African Weather Service.
4: 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There's much more coming. International Matters. News that matters across the globe.
0: We begin in Kenya, where President William Ruto has signed into law legislation establishing the country's sovereign wealth fund. The fund is designed to cushion the economy against financial shocks, finance strategic infrastructure projects, and preserve wealth for future generations once the country's mineral and petroleum resources are depleted. Ditaba Tsotsetsi reports.
5: The Sovereign Wealth Fund will manage Kenya's surplus reserves and help strengthen long-term economic stability. It will also provide funding for key development projects while safeguarding national savings. President Ruto said the fund reflects Kenya's commitment to financing sustainable development and ensuring the country's natural resources benefit its citizens. He stressed that minerals should support local value addition rather than simply being exported in raw form. Ruto said the Sovereign Wealth Fund belongs to the people of Kenya, not the government, and will be managed in line with the country's constitution and the rule of law.
0: Outgoing UK High Commissioner to South Africa, Anthony Phillipson, says Pretoria and London must keep building on their strong partnership after his departure. Phillipson, who took up the post in 2021, is returning to the UK after nearly 5 years in South Africa. He says the two countries have deepened cooperation in trade, climate action, health, science and innovation. Bonolo Maribe reports.
6: It was a farewell marked by celebration and reflection as South Africa bids goodbye to UK High Commissioner Anthony Phillipson. During his tenure, South Africa and the United Kingdom strengthened ties across trade, green energy, health, science, critical minerals, and the just energy transition. South Africa remains the UK's largest trading partner in Africa. Diplomatic colleagues praised his leadership and collaborative approach. Germany's ambassador to South Africa, Lesotho and Eswatini, Andreas Peschke, also highlighted Phillipson's role in strengthening people-to-people ties. Phillipson says his successor should continue working closely with South Africa on shared economic, climate, and global challenges to further strengthen relations between the two nations. Bonolo Maribe, Pretoria.
0: United States President Donald Trump has reassured NATO allies that Washington remains committed to the military alliance. Speaking behind closed doors at the NATO leader summit in Ankara, Trump reportedly told leaders the U.S. would continue selling weapons to allies regardless of how they are used. He also reportedly did not repeat his criticism of NATO ally Spain, nor his announcement of the termination of an interim ceasefire deal with Iran during that meeting. The U.S. leader had earlier ordered a halt to trade with Spain over defense spending and the war in Iran. Meanwhile, tensions between the United States and Iran are escalating rapidly following a fresh exchange of strikes and sharp rhetoric. Trump has warned of hitting Iran hard, suggesting the ceasefire is effectively over. The U.S. has reportedly targeted dozens of Iranian-linked cities, or sites rather, while Iran has responded with attacks on U.S. positions in the Gulf, raising fears of a wider regional conflict. For more on this story, we're joined on the line by Thembisa Fakude, the Senior Research Fellow and Director at Africa-Asia Dialogues, Afrasit. A very good morning to you and welcome.
7: Good morning. Thanks for having me.
0: Mr. Fakhoury, how serious is this latest escalation between the United States and Iran? And do you believe the ceasefire is effectively over at this point?
7: Well, we have to take whatever Donald Trump says with a pinch of salt. He never tells the truth. He flip-flops. He says something, tomorrow he changes, and at the same time disturbing the markets. But also while doing that, making money for his friends who are betting on this instability and insider trading. So we can't really take whatever he says as the last word. I bet you in the next couple of hours he'll be saying something different. So we'll have to wait and see. But unfortunately, it's the ground that gets affected when two bulls are fighting, as is currently happening in the Middle East.
0: You suggest a pinch of salt. Some would say it's a hard sack of salt. Now, Trump's warning to hit Iran very hard signals a tougher posture, though. What does this tell us about the U.S. strategy in the Gulf at this point?
7: Well, he said in the past he was going to obliterate the civilization of Iran. So hitting hard is much more softer than what he said in the past. But again, this is a man who's got a confused foreign relations in terms of dealing with what's happening at the moment in the Gulf in particular. United States will never be the power broker, nor will they maintain their bases in the Gulf after what Iran has done, particularly in the Gulf countries such as Bahrain, United Arab Emirates, and Kuwait. So you are likely to have United States leaving the region. And therefore, their foreign policy, notwithstanding whatever the other people have said in the past, that foreign policy of the United States never changes, it's likely to change in the Gulf after this war.
0: Now, Iran has responded by targeting U.S. positions in the Gulf. How vulnerable are the U.S. bases and the shipping lanes there to further escalation, you think?
7: They are vulnerable. They'll always be vulnerable. And as long as you have United States bases, whether it's in Qatar, in Bahrain, in the United Arab Emirates and other countries, the Iranians will always look for easy and quicker targets of the United States. United States is just too far away for Iran to attack it. So what it will do, it will attack its interest, not necessarily the countries in the region, but the interests of the United States in the form of military bases that these countries have invested billions of dollars establishing. And when, of course, it came to a crunch of them defending these countries, we saw what happened. They were not able to defend themselves against Iran. So as long as you have the Iranian bases in the region, Iran will use them and target them whenever it fights with the United States.
0: Does that also suggest that we are on the brink of a broader regional war? And what impact could this have on the Middle East and global stability?
7: I don't think the war is going to go back to what it was when it started on the 20th of February. I think these are just tit-for-tat skirmishes, small retaliations, but it's not going to be a full-blown-out war. We've seen the consequences of this war, and I don't think anyone, including Donald Trump, wants to see this repeated. The Americans are impacted heavily in terms of the prices and the prices of oil and energy in their country, and they want to get out of this. Trump has got a few months before midterm elections, so it's not good for him as well. But I don't see this going back to a full-scale war. The full-scale war has been devastating to the entire world, and Trump, again, is trying to make himself much more relevant by holding the entire world at ransom and in the form of threatening a repeated war with Iran.
0: With oil prices going up and Donald Trump still flip-flopping, is there still room for diplomacy, or has that window closed?
7: It doesn't close. They continue talking. The Qatari delegation the Iranian delegation was in Qatar not long ago discussing the release of the funds that were frozen by the United States. So notwithstanding Donald Trump's rhetoric, it's business as usual in terms of negotiators that have been mediated by Pakistan. The Iranians continue to negotiate. And the Strait of Hormuz, by the way, has not been closed. It's been open. The Iranians are also or have begun demining some of the areas within the Strait of Hormuz that were mined. And Iran is keen on seeing business going back to as they were pre-28 February this year. So I don't see a full scale war resuming in that part of the world. I think it's going to continue. But this again is Donald Trump, who does this deliberately because he knows what the implications of it is particularly to his own inner circle and friends who continue to make money when the prices fluctuate as they were doing. But he can't sustain it. The domestic politics in the United States won't allow him to do so because the ordinary person on the street is under pressure because of the high price of oil, and you don't see the Iranians yielding to the demands of Donald Trump. They are digging in their heels, meaning that they have something they are still keeping that they can use to push back whatever aggression the United States might want to again impose on Iran. So yes. I don't see this escalating. I don't see Donald Trump going ahead with this. In fact, I see Donald Trump backpedaling in the next few days, as he always does.
0: I thank you so much for your input. Tembisa Fakude, Senior Research Fellow and Director at Africa-Asia Dialogues, AfroSeed. That's how we come to an end of today's edition of International Matters.
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0: The Activists and Citizens Forum says that the only way for the EFF leader Julius Malema to clear his name is to appear before the Madlanga Commission and present his version of events. That call follows damning allegations that Malema, General Feroz Khan, Mo Sayed, and other questionable figures are involved in illegal activities. For more on this, we're joined on the line by Dennis Bloom, the spokesperson for the Activists and Citizens Forum. A very good morning to you, sir, and welcome.
8: Good morning, Elvis, and good morning to the listeners. Thank you very much.
0: Mr. Bloom, what specific allegations against Julius Malema is the forum most concerned about, and why do you believe it is crucial for Julius Malema to appear before the Madlanga Commission?
8: Elvis, during the presentation before the Madlanga Commission by evidence leader advocate Matthew Charles Hansen, he presented communication WhatsApp between Mr. Malema and Mr. Mo Sayed. And in that communication WhatsApp, it is alleged that Mr. Malema have sent General Khan have sent a message to Mr. Malema alleging that there was a plot to remove the former Inspector General of Intelligence, Dr. Dimtwe. That's one of the things that needs answers and clarification. His relationship with a questionable person who General Ntantam Kwanazi has labeled as the richest police officer in the country. That is General Feroz Khan. We need clarification and explanation on that. A person whose name has come out many times at the Madlanga Commission. Witness after witness has alleged that he is involved in the drug smuggling syndicate. So we are saying that Mr. Julius Malema must come clean. He must go to the Madlanga Commission and put his side of the story. If he does not do that, then people, the public, will then just believe what was presented before the commission by Advocate Charles Kimson,
0: yes,
8: and not Mr. Malema. So it's very crucial for Mr. Malema's interest, Mr. Malema's reputation, and his political party's reputation. This is very damaging communications WhatsApps that was presented before the Majanga Commission.
0: I thank you so much. Dennis Bloom, spokesperson for the Activists and Citizens Forum.
4: This is SAFM Sport with Janet Witten.
0: Africa's last hope and last remaining team at the World Cup, Janet, have a tough match tonight.
3: They certainly do. Just a reminder that for the first time in 28 days, there were no matches at the World Cup last night. But the quarterfinals, as you say, get underway tonight when France take on Africa's last hope, Morocco, in Boston. France are heavy favourites, but Morocco's coach Mohamed Wahbi says they are aiming high and won't be satisfied with anything less than the title. Six of Morocco's players were born in France. Many play there, and Achraf Hakimi and Kylian Mbappe are close friends, having played at PSG alongside each other. So they know each other pretty well ahead of that game. The remaining quarterfinals will see Spain play Belgium tomorrow, Norway take on England on Saturday night, and Argentina are playing Switzerland early hours of Sunday morning. Turning to tennis, and Britain's Arthur Ferry is writing a fairy tale Wimbledon story. Ranked 114 in the world, he was given a wild card to play at the Grand Slam, and now he's in the semi-finals. He beat Italian Flavio Caboli in straight sets, setting up a last four matchup against Alexander Zverev.
9: Yeah, I've always believed in myself and believed that I could, be a top player in the world, but yeah, obviously a semi-finalist of Wimbledon is something else. Zverev is a step up again. I'm ready for it. I have nothing to lose. I'm just going to go out there and yeah, just put my game on the court, do what I've done, believe in myself, and we'll see where that takes me.
3: The last wild card to do anything at Wimbledon like this was Goran Ivanisevic, who won the title back in 2001. Zverev beat Taylor Fritz in straight sets to reach the semis at Wimbledon for the first time. In the women's draw, Ukraine's Marta Kostyuk raced to a 6-3, 6-2 victory over Italian Yasmin Paolini in just 69 minutes. She will play Czech 9th seed Linda Noskova. Kostyuk has only lost one of her last 22 matches, and that was to eventual winner Mira Andreeva in the semis at the French Open. The other semi-final at Wimbledon features Coco Gauff and Caroline Murkova. Those two matches both take place on centre court this afternoon. One of the benefits of South Africa's four franchises playing in the United Rugby Championship against Northern Hemisphere teams is that the players are very familiar with the steady rise of Scotland at URC level and also on the international stage. The Box play Scotland at Loftus on Saturday. Their win over Argentina in Kubota in round one of the Nations Championship was true to the form the players have seen from the two Scottish teams in the URC, according to Kanan Moody.
10: Very, very, very dangerous, you know, very attack-minded team. And, you know, they got the ball players to do that. So, yeah, they saw on the weekend against Argentina that they know how to play the ball wide. So, yeah, we got to have a good prep and make sure we are ready for that. Obviously, we played them not too long ago in the semi-finals. And I think majority of the team are from the Glasgow team. So I think it does give us a good view of the attack and how their players like to play.
3: And just a reminder, there are plenty of matches taking place on Saturday other than the match between South Africa and Scotland. New Zealand face Italy, Australia v France, Japan face Ireland, Fiji are playing England, and Argentina will be taking on Wales. In cycling news, Dutch rider Olaf Kooi claimed his first Tour de France stage victory on his race debut, sprinting to victory on stage 5 after a late crash fractured the peloton in the closing kilometres. He powered to victory at the end of the 158.3k route from Lannemezan to Pau, finishing ahead of Germany's Max Kanter, with Belgium's Tim Merlier taking third place.
11: Yeah, I mean, I think it was quite an easy day until the final, so then you know it will be hectic, and this first sprint in the Tour, everyone is still really eager, and yeah, I just managed to find my way a bit on my own in the end, but I found the right wheel, and I just wanted to have the chance to sprint today, and when I saw the line, I just went as hard as I could.
3: Norway's Torsten Tran retained the yellow jersey despite being caught behind the late incident. And in news from FIFA, President Gianni Infantino could face an investigation by the International Olympic Committee after a rights group known as Fair Square announced plans to file a complaint alleging he breached political neutrality rules. Through his support for U.S. President Donald Trump, Infantino has been an IOC member since 2020. And finally, just an update on the final. Justin Bieber has been added to the lineup for the halftime show, which will take place during the final next weekend. It will also feature Madonna, BTS, Shakira, Burna Boy, Chris Martin, and The Muppets, with money raised going to the FIFA Global Citizen Education Fund. And that is it from me from Sport for this morning. As always, please do stay safe.
0: Thank you, Janet. That brings the time now to 5:30. It is time for your news headlines with Anne.
12: Good morning. Thanks, Alvis. In the headlines, National Treasury has assured the public its decision to withhold 13.5 billion rand of equitable share transfers of 69 municipalities around the country will not interfere with service delivery. Former public protector advocate Busisiwe Mkhwebane says she will oppose the application filed by the Legal Practice Council, which seeks to have her removed from the role of advocates. And the United States has launched fresh military strikes on Iran, hours after President Donald Trump declared an interim agreement to end the conflict was over. I'll have details on these and other stories at 6.
13: Economic news on SAFM. Facts and figures you can count on.
0: The rand is trading at 16 rand 38 to the dollar, 21 rand 92 to the pound sterling, and 18 rand 72 to the euro. The euro is trading at $1.14, and the dollar is at 162 yen 46 in Japan. In Brazil, $1 is trading at 5 real 15. In Russia, at 76 rubles 79, in India, at 95 rupees 55, and in China, that very same dollar will change hands at 6 yuan 79. Let's turn to commodities, where gold is back trading at $4,069, platinum the same at $1,593 per ounce, while the price of Brent crude oil is jumping up again at $78.92 a barrel as the Middle East tensions escalate again.
13: SAFM, guiding you through the rush hour traffic.
14: Good morning, a good start on the road. Looking at Durban, Peter Maritzburg, all clear. There are a couple of breakdowns, though, just to watch out for around the Shongweni area. If you are Durban bound, there's a broken down vehicle just after Shongweni, so towards Marin Hill. The left lane is blocked. And if you're Peter Maritzburg bound, stationary vehicle after Shongweni, but that is well off the roadway. So just eyes open, but no major problems there. The N2 from Amanzum Toti through to the airport, nice clear conditions, and no problems between Peter Maritzburg and Joburg on the N3. It is all open and flowing. N3 in Joburg is slow this morning through Galulis to Heldenes. Combination of some overnight roadworks between Van Buren and Heldenes. And in amongst that roadwork mix, there is a broken down vehicle as well. Cape Town looks all right. No problems there. If you're traveling out a little bit further afield, we got news through yesterday that Baines Kloof Pass, just north of Wellington, that basically is an option between Cirrus and Wellington, that's been closed since the big floods and storms that we had. That Baines Kloof is due to open tomorrow, this Friday, 10th of July. 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
15: Elvis Presley is leading the conversation all across South Africa right now. Stay tuned to SAFM.
0: March and March will today march to alleged drug dens and businesses in KZN that are accused of employing undocumented foreign nationals. Now, the group has committed to holding a march every Thursday. I want to know from you, do you support this kind of direct community action to pressure the authorities, or does it risk creating more tensions against foreign nationals? Let me take a look at what you're telling me on the Facebook page. Nazim Grootboom says, good morning, Sir Elvis Presley and your team. I fully support this kind of direct community action, but people must not take the law into their own hands. Tendani Sabata says, morning, I support these initiatives. If it's done peacefully and without any looting of properties, and also if there are no political motives behind these marches. Notorious Nicholas says, morning, Mr. Presley. Yes, I support what March and March are doing because our government is useless. We are in this mess because of the government. The problem won't be solved in 3 months, but at least we saw hundreds of undocumented immigrants going home. The war is far from over because we still have many undocumented immigrants that are remaining. Let us try to get them out of our country peacefully, and let us remove the government that don't listen to us, the people who voted them into power. A luta continua, says Notorious Mabalani in Sigagula Village in Ekonhoek and Mpumalanga. John Majebe says, morning, Maeli, Jumbo Africa. I would welcome these initiatives wholeheartedly. We are all aware that we cannot just rely on law enforcement to fight against these drug dealers and undocumented foreigners. A combined effort by both communities, together with the police, would be great. One thing, however, Maeli, is that we should be careful not to become like the vigilante group, like the People Against Gangsterism and Drugs, PAGAD, who would in the past were misused to target the wrong people, says John. Collins says, KZM seems to be their happy hunting ground. They do as they wish with the police cheering them. And it's Israel-sponsored anarchy, says Collins. And then you are sending me those voice notes.
16: Good morning, Maeli and the listeners. Jumbo Africa, Maelo Elo. Yeah, Maelo. President of SADC must go quick or quicker meetings for solving this black and black anti-corruption xenophobic. Thank you.
17: Jumbo Africa, that march and march, I may say is good because the government of South Africa doesn't know how to implement the laws that are there. Yes, we are talking about the asylum or refugee. Take them to the camp, remove them in location so that things can be normal. If the human rights is enforcing them to be in location, then the fight is on. March and March will always tear them apart. This is so bad. South Africa is being held hostage by so-called human, what is that, human what? On the criminality, yeah.
18: Good morning, Elvis. Elvis, kindly tell me, March and March, are they doing something which the state, the SAPS, and of course the army ought to have done from Alpha? All the atrocities which have been done, is it not the state, this ANC government, useless, who are responsible for such? And yes, March and March, you also forgot to tell us of South Africa, then from 94, whom you had voted for, if you had made a mistake. For such, then you will find out, March and March, how many people stand by you. Pepilon Aldo.
19: Good morning, Elvis, and the first Sakhe Say team. This is Sakhe Lentsogwini from Wamhlabelinga. You know, Elvis, I support the March and March action because our government has a tendency of ignoring issues until the communities do something about them. Thank you.
20: Jumbo Africa, we have a constitution in South Africa, but the constitution is only followed when South Africans are trying to fight for themselves. That's why the government is fighting South Africans with the constitution. But when the government has to implement that constitution into power, when it comes to those foreign nationals, it seems as if we as South Africans have no country, but foreigners are the ones that are owning South Africa.
1: Good morning, Mr. President. This is Matibola. Yes, I support pretty much every Thursday because there is a lot of employees who employed foreigners, manipulating them and all that, sidelining South Africans. So much must go ahead so that we fix this country, we fix the corruption of those who are employing foreigners, manipulating them with little salaries. But yeah, when it comes to Mnangagwa, people of Zimbabwe, they must rise. They can never let things happen like that. It is time for them, young people of Zimbabwe, go home, fight that regime out. Good morning. This is Akima Tebula.
21: At the moment, Julius Malema is willing to appear before the commission to clear his name, which is continuously mentioning in the Matlanga Commission, found that there is something worth pursuing against him. One must know one's limit, and he did not. He was involved in unlawful business activities, including money laundering. That is a big no-no in any country. So he doesn't deserve anything until he's going to clear his name. Peter Hampahlele Mashid. Good morning.
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25: You bought them to support the cleaning of the town, yet they don't work. 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
0: Brings the time now to 5:41. The National Treasury has stressed that the decision to temporarily withhold the July 2026 equitable share transfers of 69 municipalities is mainly aimed at arresting the culture of non-payment of creditors and to curb fruitless and wasteful expenditure. It revealed that the total equitable share withheld for all 69 municipalities stands at 13.5 billion rand. Treasury says the release of the funds will depend on how quickly the municipalities can sign repayment agreements with their creditors, which include water boards, Eskom and pension funds. SABC Economics reporter Naledi Mabitsela Ngobo filed this report.
27: National Treasury has emphasized that the decision to withdraw the municipality's equitable share is aimed at strengthening fiscal discipline and ensuring compliance with financial management requirements. It says 99 municipalities were initially affected. However, the number reduced to 69 upon receipt of meaningful commitments from some municipalities. Okhalele Tseng Kharekwe is Deputy Director General at National Treasury.
28: That what we are requesting from those municipalities is for them to give us the payment plan that has been signed by both themselves and together with those creditors. And then once they give us that, we'll release a portion of the money, which is probably one third, for them to go pay those accounts as agreed with those creditors. And then once they have done that, they give us proof, we release the money. I mean, essentially, it means your money could be withheld for 2 weeks only. So that's how long it can be, depending. It depends on how fast the municipality act, essentially. With regards to how much, we've only withheld 13.5 billion.
27: The National Treasury assures the public that the move will not interfere with service delivery. Kharekwe elaborates.
28: We're not expecting that service delivery will be interrupted, as I indicated earlier. As we'd know that... as much as the transfers from national are below 200 billion for municipalities a year. If you look at the

0: irregular, fruitless and wasteful expenditure that stems from non-compliance with the MFMA. So what's supposed to happen is those matters are supposed to be referred to a body called a disciplinary board, where they will investigate whether someone was intentional or they were negligent in the breach of the law. And then what is supposed to happen based on the recommendations and the findings, consequence management is supposed to be implemented by the municipal council based on the recommendations of the disciplinary board.
1: Affected municipalities include Nelson Mandela Bay, Mangaung, City of Johannesburg, Mafikeng and Newcastle, among others. National Treasury says the constitutional action it has taken is a measure of last resort meant to encourage prudent management of public finances. Amnaledi Mabitsela Ngobo in Pretoria.
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3: And that brings the time now to 5:45. Citizen-led movement March and March will today march to allege drug dens and businesses in KZN that are accused of employing undocumented foreign nationals. The group has committed to holding a march every Thursday. March and March says the weekly protests are aimed at putting pressure on the authorities to act on crime and job opportunities in the area. For more on this, we joined on the line by March and March movement leader, Jacinta Ngobeza Zuma. Very good morning to you and welcome.
4: Morning, Alvin. 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
3: Ms. Ngobeza Zuma, what prompted today's march to the alleged drug dens and businesses in KZN?
4: Well, I think what prompted it really is not a march in KZN. It's actually nationwide protests that we're having today in different areas across the country, because we want to keep the momentum going and keep the consistency where we continuously keep asking our government to deal with the issue of illegal immigrants. Because in our communities, we've seen the negative impact of it. Just last night, the community in Mpumalanga had an incident where two young children passed away because they had consumed snacks that they bought at a tuck shop. This after that they had been told to stop buying from there. And the community says that they told other people in the community to leave. I mean, the people who were there in those shops to leave because their shop had been running illegally. So these are one of the things that we have been complaining about. On top of that, there's the issue of drugs. There's a lot of drugs. There's a lot of people who are working in places, and they're not supposed to because they're undocumented. And no proper processes were followed. So these are all the things that we're saying have not come to an end. The 30th has come, but it wasn't the end, it was only the beginning.
3: So if it's nationwide in various provinces, are there specific evidence which March and March have linking these businesses and the locations that you're targeting today to the drug activity and the employment of undocumented foreign nationals?
4: Look, like I said, the call was for different communities to go out there and address whatever issues that they have when it comes to the issue of illegal immigrants. So if the communities themselves that would know if there's drug places, they would be the ones that go to the police station and go out and point out those particular places.
3: I hear you.
4: So each community is basically addressing an issue that affects them in that regard.
3: Critics argue that targeting businesses employing alleged foreign nationals can fuel xenophobia. Your take on that is March and March.
4: Look, it's not really about what critics say. It's about what the law says, the very same law that they're asking us to respect. So if we're asked to respect the law, we all have to respect the law. It can't be a selective instance where some people are respecting the law while others are getting away with it, with breaking it rather. So it's everything that we stand for, really, is what is written down in the law. And that's why we are reminding governments of their laws that they have written down

0: and why it's important for them to enforce them.
1: What time this morning is your march starting, just very briefly?
0: Oh, there's so many marches. I think there's about, so far, 26 marches across the country. And they're starting at different times from about 8 o'clock. So it's different places and yes. different times. But all communities will be out in numbers to address those
1: all right.
0: issues.
1: I thank you so much. March and March Movement leader, Jacinta Ngobeza-Zuma.
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1: Talking about marches, Labour Federation, the Congress of South African Trade Unions, KUSATU, is holding its National Day of Action today alongside affiliates including SAMWU and SATU. Members are marching to the National Treasury in Pretoria to hand over a memorandum. That memorandum is also directed to COCTA, SALGA and the Department of Water and Sanitation. KUSATU says the action is to defend workers' rights, collective bargaining and quality public services. To elaborate, we joined on the line by KUSATU's national spokesperson, Zanele Zabela. A very good morning to you and welcome.
3: Good morning. Thank you so much for having us.
1: Ms. Zabela, what are the key demands in this memorandum that you're handing over to National Treasury, COCTA, SALGA, Water and Sanitation today? And what do you expect government to do immediately?
3: Well, at the forefront of this march today is actually our affiliate SAMWU. SAMWU represents municipal workers. SATU is there in support of SAMWU as an affiliate of KUSATU and all other KUSATU affiliates. We are looking at municipal workers being at the coalface of service delivery in the country. And yet they are facing weakened, they are weakened by underfunding. There's collapsing infrastructure, there's corruption, there's outsourcing, there's privatization, and crucially, there's non-payment of salaries and benefits. And so this is why we are marching and we are talking about, we shouldn't continue as workers continue to suffer poor political leadership, austerity budgeting, mismanagement, corruption, and the refusal of government to properly, properly implement collective bargaining agreements. Mm-hmm. And so this is why we are marching and, that's why we're taking to the streets today.
1: You'll be marching to Pretoria with that theme song, but KUSATU has repeatedly raised concerns about staff shortages and budget cuts. In what way do you believe that Treasury's fiscal policy is directly undermining collective bargaining as well as public services?
3: Well, they've cut the budget to the bone, effectively, and that affects the hiring of critical staff. And the provision of these very crucial services that communities need and water boards we've seen recently in the country that communities are complaining about access to water. And it's because of this underfunding that government continues to so obsessed about, they're really obsessed about budget, balancing the books than anything else. And so SAMWU is demanding the review of local government equitable share formula to say that it's not really looking at the real cost of service delivery. And it continues, and we know how this week Treasury decided to withhold the equitable share to serve to 69 municipalities, and that affects not only service delivery, but it will affect payment of salaries and benefits. We all know that already there's problems, that whenever there isn't enough budget, then the workers are left. Sometimes they go for months without a salary. Let's not even talk about benefits, pension benefits for workers, which risks them actually, they work so hard and then they might retire in poverty. And that's the some of the problems that we've seen. We've also seen interference with the collective bargaining agreements.
1: Now, beyond today's march, what concrete steps will KUSATU and your affiliates take if these departments do not respond meaningful to your memorandum within a set time frame?
3: So within a set time frame, we'd actually want a response in writing from government, and but then also to sit down with them to actually look at the situation, because the truth of the matter is service delivery is actually collapsing around the country. And so we'd like a situation where we sit down and we can talk about these things. And if they don't do that, then we'd have to intensify the strikes.
1: Thank you so much for your time. COSATU's national spokesperson, Sanela Sabela.
2: Elvis Presley on SAFM.
1: Brings the time now to 5:54. Former public protector advocate Busisiwe Mkhwebane says that she will oppose an application by the Legal Practice Council, the LPC, to have her struck from the role of advocates. The statutory regulatory body has cited several grounds, including alleged unprofessional conduct. Advocate Mkhwebane is expected to file her answering papers in the Gauteng High Court in Pretoria. For more on this, we joined on the line by Advocate Mkhwebane. Very good morning to you, ma'am, and welcome.
4: Right. Good morning. Good morning. Good morning to your listeners. Thank you for the invitation.
1: Advocate, now the Legal Practice Council is applying to have you struck from the role of advocates. What are your main legal and factual grounds for opposing this application?
4: Thank you, Elvis. Firstly, I never practiced as an advocate. I never served in any bar council. I was admitted in 1997, worked in the administration of justice for all my, professional experience, appointed as public protector based on the experience I have in legal administration. So, yes, the matter has been opposed, and we were given until end of August to file the answering affidavit, and by the attorneys of the Legal Practice Council.
1: So the LPC cites your conduct as the former public protector as part of its case. How do you respond to the argument that decisions made in that office should disqualify you from practicing as an advocate?
4: Disgraceful. Actually, I'm not even practicing as an advocate. I'm still repeating. It's a title which I acquired because of my experience, which will never anyway have any impact on my qualifications and knowledge. And strangely, I am the first public protector to acquire 3 clean audits, and with a very impactful service delivery, which assisted a lot of South Africans. And on the few court judgments against the office, actually, and those judgments, that's the legal process which it was supposed to follow. And also, you know, I don't know how do they reason out, like, in fact, in this matter, because again, abusing the attorneys, using all the records of the Section 194, solely to claim costs from Legal Practice Council, and the very same attorney, I mean, somebody was just telling me that they've lodged a complaint against the same attorney which Legal Practice Council is using, at the LPC. So it's a lot of questionable process which is followed. They claim that they served me papers and in 2024. I request you, if you interview them, let them produce proof that I received those papers, because certainly they should have conducted this process internally at the Legal Practice Council, for them to understand how I was admitted as an advocate and how I was, working as legally qualified or having experience in legal administration.
1: I thank you so much for your time and joining us this morning. That was the impeached former public protector, Advocate Busisiwe Mkhwebane.
2: First Take SA, 5 to 6 a.m.
1: Now, you can let me know what's on your mind on your Facebook page and Twitter handle. TG says, this is a good thing, and the media must stand with the people or the drug dealers. Look, the drug dealers and rogue employers must be eradicated as a matter of urgency and, if need, expelled from the country once and for all. March and March, and other political party members are standing up against the friends of the ANC. EFF and the DA and the future of this country is under attack as drugs have destroyed our children since 1994. Unfortunately, the ANC government has done nothing and instead continued to invite drug dealers as we saw Ramaphosa did in the past and all the presidents and the police ministers. And they have failed to deal with the drug dealers. Now, the criminals must leave this country once and for all, says TG. That's where we got to leave it. You can continue that conversation on the socials. From the team this morning, Tracy Boomgood, Molabogeng Sabidi, and Marumuka Kana, he's back, and senior producer Ronald Piri, technical producer Mark Preller, and Modise Moho, Tita Double M, and executive producers Butsila Kota, Elvis Preston. See you in the morning, same time, same place. Ciao for now. Arrivederci!

0: In our top stories, Treasury insists municipal freeze won't affect service delivery, and US launches more strikes on Iran. Good morning. National Treasury has assured the public its decision to withhold 13.5 billion rand of equitable share transfers of 69 municipalities around the country will not interfere with service delivery. It has emphasized the move is aimed at strengthening fiscal discipline and ensuring compliance with financial management requirements. Treasury says 99 municipalities were initially affected, however, the number reduced to 69 upon receipt of meaningful commitments from some municipalities. Okgalalitse Ngarekwe is the Deputy Director General at National Treasury.
1: We're not expecting that service delivery will be interrupted, as I indicated earlier. As you'd know, that as much as the transfers from national are below 200 billion for municipalities a year. If you look at the budget of a municipality, when you include the revenue that they raise, I mean, in this previous financial year, they had a budget of around approximately 750 billion, yet we had transferred less than 200 billion to them.
0: Former Public Protector Advocate Busiswe Mkhwebane says she will oppose the application filed by the Legal Practice Council, which seeks to have her removed from the role of advocates. The regulatory body has cited several reasons, including allegations of unprofessional conduct. In papers submitted to the High Court in Johannesburg, the council also seeks an order for Mkhwebane to immediately surrender her certificate of enrollment as an advocate to the court registrar. Mkhwebane says she is proper and fit to remain as an advocate.
2: I can confirm that I received the papers. They were sent to the number which I'm not using regularly through WhatsApp. And finally, I then referred the matter to Clientele Legal because that's the first legal representation which I've approached to assist. And indeed, we filed the notice to oppose the matter.
0: A mine worker has died following a fatal mining accident at the Impala Platinum's tin shaft in Rustenburg in the northwest. According to reports, the worker sustained fatal injuries after being struck by an underground locomotive earlier this week. The incident is understood to be the fifth recorded fatality at the mine this year. Investigations surrounding the incident are underway. Impala Platinum spokesperson Johan Theron elaborates.
3: At this stage, the exact cause of the accident is being investigated. There's no eyewitnesses. At this stage, preliminarily, it looks like the employee somehow was injured by one of the underground locomotives. We don't understand how or when that's being investigated. And obviously, the family has been informed, and we are dealing with the family and the department and the union and try and investigate and provide support as is required.
0: Nigerian President Bola Tinubu has ordered a probe into allegations that a fake government agency was set up inside his office receiving $950,000 in public funding. Officials say a letter creating the so-called Presidential Forum Intervention Promotion Council was forged. The BBC's Richard Kagoe has the details.
4: The allegations have shocked Nigeria, with civil society groups and opposition politicians demanding an independent inquiry. Police have questioned three staff members and are searching for Adeniyi Adeyemi Mathew, who claimed to be the agency's director. He is due in court later this month on forgery and impersonation charges. He insists the organization set up 2 years ago to attract foreign investment to Nigeria was lawfully established, but there's no record of any deals being done.
0: And finally, the United States Central Command has confirmed a new round of military strikes against Iran, saying the attacks are aimed at reducing Tehran's ability to threaten shipping through the Strait of Hormuz. The latest development follows heightened tensions after Iran allegedly targeted commercial vessels in the strategic waterway earlier this week. In response, U.S. President Donald Trump warned of further military action, raising fears of a wider conflict in the region. Military exchanges between the two sides have intensified over the past 24 hours. Meanwhile, the United Nations has called for restraint. Shoen Bryce Peace reports.
5: CENTCOM says the United States was holding Iran accountable for what it called recent and unjustified aggression against commercial shipping and civilian crews freely navigating a vital international waterway, a strait Iran asserts falls under its sovereignty. President Trump earlier indicated that in his view the ceasefire with Iran was over and hinted that strikes would continue as soon as Wednesday night into Thursday. Iran has warned that it would retaliate against U.S. interests in the region, leading to a new round of tit-for-tat actions likely to send the oil prices skyrocketing again. The U.N. Secretary General earlier called for both sides to return to diplomacy to resolve outstanding issues.
0: Recapping the top story, National Treasury has assured the public its decision to withhold 13.5 billion rand of equitable share transfers of 69 municipalities around the country will not interfere with service delivery. For SAFM News, IMN Musa.
6: It's a very good morning to you in your SAFM sports headlines. Rugby, the Springboks are ready to use Loftus. The altitude as Scotland prepare for the Pretoria pressure. And in soccer news, Morocco are carrying Africa's last World Cup hopes. We'll find out more at around 6:30.
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8: Good morning in Joburg. Situation through Galulis has improved. Some overnight roadworks between Galulis and Van Buren look like they've now been lifted, and that backlog that we had has eased through. Looking okay, Pretoria side, the N1 from Montana down towards the N4 Hatfield split. No noticeable backlog through any roadworks there at this stage, at least. We'll keep an eye on that. Truck crash just north of Mpungeni. If you're on the R34 by Tronox, so expect some delays. Got some recovery vehicles attending to that at this stage. That R34 going in and out of Mpungeni is slow. Also, truck crash on your way to Joburg by Moy River Plaza. You can get past. There's maybe a little bit of a slowing traffic situation, but the roadway is certainly open and not blocked. And it's a good start at Cape Town this morning. N1 from Belleville, N2 from Khayelitsha, looking remarkably clear at this stage. With your traffic updates, I'm Rob Byrne.
7: The National Briefing on SAFM. Clarity, context, and conversation. This is where the day begins with Kathy Mutlatlana on the National Briefing.

0: It's 6:08. You're listening to the National Briefing. A very good morning to all of you that have tuned in to the show this morning. It's a pleasure to be in your company as always. My name is Kathy Mohlahlana and I'll be with you until 9:00 as we lead conversations that move us. Well, coming up on the show today, we're going to begin looking at this really, really significant development when it comes to municipalities.
1: The reason why the number has reduced to 69, some did not honor the commitments they made during that time with regards to this unauthorized, irregular, fruitless and wasteful expenditure.
0: This morning, the money has stopped. National Treasury has frozen 13.5 billion rand meant for 69 municipalities. Johannesburg alone loses 3.6 billion rand this month. Treasury says it's because billions have been squandered through irregular and wasteful spending, and councils have ignored repeated warnings to put their finances right. Now, Treasury insists this is corrective and not punitive. The Municipal Workers Union says it's ordinary residents who pay the price. So the question we're asking this morning, are these reforms the kind that South Africa has been waiting for to finally turn its municipalities around? Do you believe that this kind of intervention will finally ensure that municipalities do what they need to do? We'll explore more on the story coming up in the final hour of the show on Municipal Watch. Before 7:00, another winter initiation season and unfortunately yet more tragedy. 7 young lives have now been lost in the Eastern Cape. A 71-year-old traditional surgeon has appeared in court in connection with those deaths. The question, though, is whose job is it to make sure that every initiate comes home alive? And why do we seem to be trapped in the cycle of loss of life? Why are we unable to see different outcomes than what we have been when initiation season comes upon us? The chairperson of the Eastern Cape House of Traditional and Khoisan Leaders will join me just before 7:00. And then the country, one of the country's most controversial former public officials, is fighting for her legal future. The Legal Practice Council wants former public protector Busisiwe Mkhwebane struck off the roll of advocates. She says it's political persecution. The chair of the Legal Practice Council, whose name appears on the founding affidavit, will join me to explain why they believe she should never practice law again. And as always, Rob is standing by with your latest traffic updates. Zai has your sport and Ndawuleng has your market update. We'd love to hear from you as the show unfolds. The numbers to dial to get in touch with us on the studio line, 086-000-2032. That's 086-000-2032. 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
0: Let's take a look at what's on the front pages this morning. It's 14 after 6. I tell you what, the fallout from the Madlanga Commission of Inquiry continues to be felt, and we are seeing it real time. The Treasury, the front page of the Business Day, Treasury digs into dodgy police tenders. Evidence from seized phone links former chief director to kickbacks contract rigging. Now, these are just some of the damning allegations, right, from the phone of crime intelligence boss Major General Feroz Khan. That's now prompted the National Treasury to start an investigation into the awarding of multi-million rand tenders after its former chief director, Molefe Fani, was implicated in manipulating contracts. Fani was the Treasury's acting chief procurement officer. This is when a tender of more than 50 million rand was awarded to Ismail Vali, who is an associate of Khan, in March 2022. So these, of course, have been among the allegations, the startling allegations that we've seen come out of the commission this week. And Treasury then saying that it is now going to be investigating a number of contracts in relation to these allegations. Also on the front page of the Business Day, Ramaphosa visit to Ghana, xenophobia rift rejected. Ramaphosa and Accra mutually postponing President Cyril Ramaphosa's visit to Ghana. And according to those familiar with the matter, contradicting reports that the delay was tied to attacks on foreign nationals. So there was a planned session of the bilateral commission scheduled for August, and it's been pushed back due to South Africa's interim role as the chair of the Southern African Development Community. We'll also take a closer look on that story on Focus Africa in Focus. And then South Africa hospitals are planning for Ebola cases if they arrive. Please highlight, underscore, bold if, before you go into a panic. The health department preparing for Ebola cases to present in South Africa, which disease expert Prof. Salim Abdul Karim says it's only a matter of time if the disease is not contained. And we know that the outbreak of Ebola in the DRC has infected about 1,600 people so far and claimed more than 500 lives. The health department is concerned about the implications of the disease for South African citizens who may be working, studying, living in the in those areas and then returning home, right, and then coming back. It's one of the biggest outbreaks recorded to date. So the department is making plans. Remember what happened with COVID? Patient zero. Remember what happened with patient zero? Was on a flight, right? And before we know it, COVID had hit our shores. And at that point, we were just not prepared. So I think more proactive measures taking being taken by the department there. Let's take a look at what's on the front page of the Citizen this morning. Beware the tsotsis in suits, reads the headline. The EFF urges Parliament to investigate NSFAS Administrator Hlengani Mathebula's 10 million rand for advisors and 200,000 rand travel costs, warning 60 billion rand in student aid demands accountability, and the party wants Treasury confirmation of approvals, itemized remuneration. You remember, Mr. Mathebula has just come in as the administrator and already is facing serious questions around the spending that has taken place so far, how he has capacitated his office, and the fact that the National Treasury, the questions over the National Treasury, has actually approved all of the spending as it should. So the EFF then taking that matter before Parliament. On the front page of the Sowetan, But Sowetan this morning leading with SA ready for Ebola cases. So the health department says 36 hospitals have been identified to contain the viral disease if it's detected here. Border authority also on high alert to detect cases on arrival, while plans have been made to secure adequate PPE supplies. So South Africa clearly on high alert following the outbreak of Ebola elsewhere on the continent. And the front page of the Star, yeah, it looked like it was just a threat when it initially started, right? You remember there was warnings that the funding may be withheld, and then urgent meetings between the finance minister, City of Joburg, mayor and others. Well, now it's crunch time. Joburg's 3.6 billion rand funds have been frozen. It's not the only one. It's among 69 other metros who have faced the same consequence due to non-compliance. So the Treasury really making sure that it sticks to its guns here. And this, of course, is due to non-compliance with the Municipal Financial Management Act and related regulations. So we'll unpack this decision on Municipal Watch in the final hour of the show. So that's what you can expect making headlines on the country's national dailies.
5: This is Kathy Mutlahlana on the National Briefing.
0: Taking a look at your weather update for today, there are no warnings or advisories issued. Pretoria, the weather's fine. 3 and 22, the expected UVB sunburn index is moderate. Johannesburg, fine, 3 and 20. Vereeniging, fine, 1 and 20. Mbombela, fine, 6 and 22. Polokwane, fine, 3 and 23. Mahikeng, fine, 4 and 21. Vryburg, fine, 1 and 20. Kimberley, fine, 4 and 21. Upington, fine, 4 and 25. Cape Town, fine. Wind moderate to fresh southerly to southeasterly, 13 and 17. The expected UVB sunburn index is high. George, cloudy with light early morning rain. Wind light southwesterly, 10 and 15. In Gqeberha, cloudy with morning showers, becoming partly cloudy. Wind moderate to fresh southwesterly, 12 and 17. Kugombo City, cloudy with morning showers. Wind moderate to fresh southwesterly, 15 and 18. Durban, fine, becoming partly cloudy from late afternoon with evening showers and rain. Wind light to moderate southerly to southwesterly. The expected UVB sunburn index is high. Richards Bay, partly cloudy with evening showers and rain. Wind light to moderate southerly to southwesterly, 15 and 23. In Pietermaritzburg, fine, becoming partly cloudy from late afternoon with evening showers and rain, 5 and 20.
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0: We'll start this morning in Ankara on the Global Briefing. This is where NATO leaders are meeting, and the alliance is being tested from inside its own camp. President Trump has reopened his claim on Greenland, rounded on allies over Iran, and declared the Iran ceasefire effectively dead. So let's get the latest now from Khanya Vilakazi, lecturer in the Department of Political Science at the University of Mpumalanga. Khanya, I mean, when we look at these disputes at the NATO summit, they are between the allies themselves. What does that tell us about the state of the alliance?
7: Morning, Kathy, and morning to your listeners. I think it speaks to the fragility of NATO, But most importantly, I think it is the current US president in NATO being very bullish in terms of his own outcomes that he wants to achieve at a domestic level, playing out at a geopolitical level.
0: And Kanya, when we look at Trump's comments, I mean, the fact that he said the ceasefire is effectively over, is that an assessment? Is it a decision? What are we to read into it?
7: I think we can generally do read the fact that the ceasefire, or even the negotiated settlements with Iran, was bound to fail at some point because Trump wasn't able to achieve what he needed to achieve, and that was to make sure that Iran doesn't have any nuclear capabilities. However, Iran has been steadfast in the sense that they have nothing to protect themselves if they move back on the enrichment of uranium, because America has fallen back on the deals that they have made with Iran.
0: Yeah, certainly a very concerning situation indeed. At the United Nations, Cuba is once again rallying against what it calls a ruthless American embargo. And we've seen the Cuban economy really buckling under the pressure. If Cuba wins this UN vote, well, they've won it overwhelmingly before. But if they win again and nothing changes, I mean, what does that mean for a General Assembly resolution?
7: I think it just speaks to the fact that the General Assembly has been continuously weakened. And I think this just plays harder to the people of Cuba that have been under this oil embargo for the past 70 years. And their own main crime is to belong to a socialist or a communist regime within the closed seashores of the United States of America. This doesn't only affect the Cuban leadership, which has changed twice after Fidel Castro, but it just kills the people of Cuba. And I think it's done in a process to try and exacerbate regime change in a sovereign country.
0: And if we look at the Indo-Pacific, Australia has condemned a Chinese long-range missile test. This is over the Pacific and describing it as destabilizing. However, Beijing says it was just a test and people should not be overreacting, about it. What do you make of it? And are we likely to see any broader fallout from this?
7: I doubt there will be any fallout from it because, first of all, I think Beijing has communicated that it did abide by letting the countries that are going to be affected know that they'll be testing an ICBM, and the ICBM in itself is just showing strength, the Chinese strength, in terms of being able to deliver any sort of payload required from a nuclear submarine anywhere in the world. Now, that just only just strengthens the power of Beijing in terms its war capabilities. But other than that, I think it's just them reaffirming themselves as the dominant country within the region. And Australia, to be honest, is in that region, and it just wants to have its voice heard in the sense of being a protectorate to these other small Pacific countries.
0: You know, as we wrap up, Kanya, I mean, do you get the sense that following what has happened with Iran, the Strait of Hormuz, and the various conflicts that are taking place, Russia, Ukraine, that we have moved into an era where the world is moving into being conflict ready, and there's a level of conflict preparedness that is taking place?
7: The unfortunate part, Kathy, is that that is absolutely true. And the sadness of it is that the countries that are showing an increasing agitation to go to war are countries that have nuclear capabilities. And they just transcend beyond regional geopolitical issues. And now they're starting to create this international destabilization of not only the economy, but the status quo, in the sense that the shift is hardening back to an imperialistic manner of international relations.
0: Yeah, there's so much that the world is going to have to take stock of in the next 10 years, simply coming out of this moment and how the global response to it has been. Khanya Vilakazi, let me thank you for your time. A couple of stories, of course, that are already on the agenda. Let's take some of your early voice notes.
8: 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About the outbreak of Ebola in the continent, can South Africa Border Management Authority please put stringent measures? We want mobile labs at every border. We don't want to take chances. Duello in Kimberley.
9: Hello, it's Zig Randberg asking how on earth the looting of Johannesburg by its own city fathers, yes, crooked councillors and officials, how can that looting be stopped by the withholding of funds from the treasury? How can that be done? No, you need to get hold of the looters and get rid of them.
10: Morning, Katri. Anonymous here. I'm working at the Department of Health under the company called NHLS. Yes, you are right. The Department of Health is now start preparing for Ebola here in South Africa. Even us at the lab, we are start training, we start putting machine how to test Ebola, all this stuff. South Africa, it's ready. Whatever thing that is going to happening when it comes to Ebola, South Africa is going to tackle that thing. Thank you very much. Ketri.
0: All right. Well, great to hear the sense of readiness that is taking place in the Department of Health. It's 6:30. Let's take you to the latest news headlines. And good morning.
11: Good morning. Thanks, Kathy. In the headlines, 217 suspected illegal miners arrested during a multidisciplinary law enforcement operation at the Losberg Kloof mine in Western Area are expected to appear in the local magistrate's court today. National Treasury has assured the public its decision to withhold 13.5 billion rand of equitable share transfers of 69 municipalities around the country will not interfere with service delivery. And former public protector Advocate Busisiwe Mkhwebane says she will oppose the application filed by the Legal Practice Council, which seeks to have her removed from the role of advocates. I'll have details on these and other stories at 7.
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13: There's no more busy commuting routes around Joburg, and you've got an early start this morning. It's not a bad run, actually. Some of the key routes, like the Mike 1 coming up through the Crown Interchange and the N3 up through Van Buren, are busy, but definitely lighter this morning than what you might normally be expected. The N1 South just starting to slow up, approaching Olifantsfontein through Midrand. The N1 South out of Pretoria looks good. No problems there. It's just really that Midrand little snarl-up that you've got to work through at this stage. Coming out of Pretoria West, Attridgeville, WFN Como, big delays. If you're on your way to Pretoria, you might want to avoid that. Northern parts of KZN, truck crash recovery at Mpangeni. It's on the R34, just north of Mpangeni, just by the Tronox site. So if you're around that section of roadway going in and out of Mpangeni, there is a bit of a wait to get through. Truck crash at Mooi River Plaza on the Joburg-bound carriageway. Watch for some slowing traffic there. And Cape Town looks right. The N1 inbound from Bellville is reasonably clear and much lighter volumes this morning. Noticeable as well at the N2, flowing past Khayelitsha as good run through to Hospital Bend. With your traffic updates, I'm Rob Byrne.
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0: Zai Khan, a very good morning to you. So we'll start off with rugby. The Springboks look to turn Loftus into a fortress against Scotland. It's going to be a big one this weekend.
14: Oh, Kathy, it is going to be massive. You're right. Scotland will come with their bagpipes, but you know what? We've got it. Rusty, I think, you know what? His bench probably has a bench right now. So, yeah, Springboks looking to turn Ellis Park into a masterclass and a fortress against, you know, the Scottish team. They did that against England, and they're looking to make another statement performance. The world champions, they dominated and powered their way to that 45-21 win against England. Coach Rusty Rasmus ringing the changes, making 10 switches as he tests South Africa's depth on the road to the 2027 Rugby World Cup. So all eyes will be on the Bulls halfback combination of Ambrose Papier and Hanre Pollard at their home ground. And the Boks are looking to take on the Loftus altitude, physicality, putting on the pressure against the attacking Scottish side. Let's go to soccer, where Orlando Pirates will head to Spain for a two-week pre-season tour from the 11th to the 25th of July, playing five friendlies across European and Middle Eastern opposition. The Betway Premiership champions will open against Cordoba. That's on the 15th of July at the Marbella Football Centre, before facing Cadiz on the 18th of July. They'll also take on Al Ittihad of Saudi Arabia on the 21st of July, followed by Las Palmas FC the next day. Some more news from this time, the FIFA World Cup, where Global Citizen and FIFA have unveiled a star-studded lineup for the first ever World Cup final halftime show on the 19th of July at the New York, New Jersey Stadium. Justin Bieber will join Madonna, Shakira and BTS as co-headliners, with performances from Burna Boy as well. The show is curated by Chris Martin, and it supports the FIFA Global Citizen Education Fund, which is aimed to raise around 2.1 billion rand to expand access to education and football opportunities worldwide. Staying with the FIFA World Cup, the final eight are locked in, with Morocco once again carrying Africa's hopes on the biggest stage. The Atlas Lions face the tournament favourites France. That's in tonight's quarterfinal in Boston, which is a repeat of the 2022 semi-final, where the French ended Morocco's historic run. 4 years later, Morocco are unbeaten, having knocked out the Netherlands, and they brushed aside the co-host Canada, and they're chasing another piece of African football history. And finally, we go to the story that's making news, and it is with regards to UFC. Plenty with you know, this man who's back in action and looking forward to taking on the best, and that's the UFC champion, former UFC champion Dricus du Plessis, eager to showcase a more complete version of himself. He battles former welterweight champion Kamaru Usman. That's in Oklahoma City, USA, on the 18th of July. Now, he did say that he lost his middleweight belt to Khamzat Chimaev, but the former champ says he's eager to test himself against the so-called Nigerian nightmare.
15: We've been talking about the fight for a long time. He's mentioned the fight way before we made the fight, and I said, well, cool, I'll take that fight. Because now people say, why don't you fight Imamov? I don't mind that fight either. I want to fight somebody that gets me to my title again.
14: All right, we'll be back in the fighting cage on the national briefing at the top of the hour. I'm Zai Khan.
16: This FNB Market Brief is brought to you by FNB Business, empowering South African entrepreneurs with the relevant insights they need to grow and succeed every day.
5: The Market Brief with Ndauleng Lechela on SAFM.
0: Good morning, Ndauleng. So we're watching the US Fed again, and the minutes are revealing a deep divide. This is among policymakers over the interest rate path. And I guess that's not surprising, because it was a bit of a turn in as far as the anticipated hike in interest rates is concerned.
17: That's right, Kathy, and also a turn because it was Fed Chair Kevin Warsh's first meeting. So, you know, after last month's meeting, a lot of analysts were not sure about the Fed's monetary policy path, as Fed Chair Kevin Warsh held his cards quite close to his chest, especially when it comes to the forward guidance. And so the minutes were highly anticipated to show greater perspective on what went down at that meeting. And one thing's for sure, policymakers are divided over the direction of interest rates, as officials see credible arguments for both cuts and hikes this year. While policymakers unanimously left the benchmark rate unchanged, views differed on the inflation outlook. Some believe moderating price pressures could create room for lower rates by year end, while others warned inflation may remain stubbornly high, requiring further monetary policy tightening. Officials agreed future decisions will depend on incoming economic data, with geopolitical tensions and AI all shaping the outlook. Now, sticking in the macroeconomics realm, China's latest inflation data highlights the uneven nature of the country's economic recovery, with weak consumer demand contrasting the rising costs for manufacturers. Now, consumer inflation slowed to 1% last month from 1.2% in May, signaling that households remain reluctant to spend. Unlike in many economies, slow inflation is not a positive development for China, as it points to subdued demand and lingering pressure from the property downturn. Meanwhile, producer inflation accelerated to 4.1%, its fastest pace in almost 3 years, reflecting higher input costs linked to earlier energy price increases and demand for AI-related technology. Now, the divergence highlights an economy still relying on manufacturing and exports to drive growth. Tracking market activity, equities are firmly in risk-off mood as renewed tensions in the Middle East, coupled with expectations that interest rates could remain higher for longer, continue to weigh on investor sentiment. U.S. equities closed lower overnight, with that negative mood spilling over into Asian markets, which are also trading in the red today. Emerging markets haven't been spared, with the JSE All Share Index falling almost 1.8% in yesterday's session. The rand, in the meantime, holding within a relatively tight range, even as inflation concerns resurface, with oil prices climbing to just below $79 a barrel. The local currency trading at 16.39 to the dollar, 21.96 to the pound, and 18.73 to the euro. And that's a wrap of your market brief this hour. I'll catch you back just after 7.30.
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0: All right, it's 6:42, Africa in Focus this morning. Advocate Mandula is away. So our very own Sophie Mukwena, you've agreed to be in the hot seat, Sophie. Thank you so much. Good morning.
18: Good morning. Good morning, Kathy.
0: So let's get straight into it then. This tension between Ghana and South Africa, what is going on?
18: Well, I think it's because of the current situation in relation to the protests that engulfed South Africa in recent time. Those people protesting that South Africa must do something about the legal immigrants in the country. And we saw the Ghanaians leaving South Africa, and that led to this standoff between the two countries. Now, it's not clear whether the two leaders, President Mahama and President Ramaphosa, has been able to talk about this issue. What we saw was the chief diplomats, the foreign minister of Ghana, the international relations minister of South Africa, including the ambassadors from both sides, being at the forefront to try and deal with this issue. And at times, they are not measured in their responses. And therefore, there seems to be this tension, but it's not clear whether the president has been able to speak to his counterpart in Ghana. You'd recall on Monday when he was in the Eastern Cape, President Ramaphosa indicated that he has spoken to some heads of state and government whose countries are affected. So I don't know whether Ghana is part of that. And therefore, we see this continued back and forth in terms of communication, including the challenge of disinformation and misinformation. Now, the

0: And therefore, South Africa had to come back and explain what happened. On the other side, it looks like the Ghanaians are continuing to give different version of what transpired to the media in West Africa.
1: Yeah, I guess we shouldn't be completely surprised that there is some kind of effect of the tensions we've been witnessing. And then briefly, Sophie, Kenya's Sovereign Wealth Fund and Dangote, they're building an oil refinery in Kenya. That's huge.
0: Yes, this is huge. You'd recall that Aliko Dangote visited Kenya or West East Africa a few months ago, where he announced that he wants to build a refinery in East Africa. There was hope that it will be in Tanzania, but it looks like, based on the communication with Tanzanian government, he felt that it's better to have it in Kenya, and Kenya is willing to work with Dangote to have this massive oil refinery there, which will come handy, as you can see, with the conflict in the Middle East. We have to look for alternative supplier on the continent for oil, and South Africa is already doing that, getting oil from Angola and also from Nigeria. Now, this is something that's going to happen, but on Sovereign Wealth Fund, yesterday, the President of Kenya, William Ruto, signing that bill into law that will see the setting up of this fund that will assist to cushion the economy of Kenya from external factors like the Middle East question. It's an external factor. And then also to help on national development and projects aimed at addressing infrastructure with the hope of creating jobs, because you can see the youth in that country are restless because there are no jobs.
1: Yeah, Sophie Mukwena, let me thank you for your time. All the while South Africa still mulls the idea of a sovereign wealth fund.
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4: Good morning, we started Pretoria. Heavy backlogs on WFM Como leaving Attridgeville. If that's your normal route out of Attridgeville towards Pretoria, you normally come along WFM Como. You might want to avoid that heading towards Pretoria Central, Pretoria West, because it's a very heavy backlog. Crash at Galulis Interchange, M12 and R24. It's arriving in from Ekurhuleni. Studied the backlog into that particular scene. Northern parts of KZN, truck crash recovery on the R34, just on the western side of Mpangeni. You might know Tronox, it's just out there. That's where that crash recovery is underway. There might be a little bit of waiting around there. And Durban's Umbilo, Rossborough and Bayhead area, already significant backlogs because of truck congestion in that area. Routes like the M7 towards the Bluff South Coast Road between Bayhead and the M7 and South Coast Road down around the Clarewood area. A lot of congestion due to trucks that are just significant in their volume this morning. It's been like that all week, actually. Cape Town, noticeably lighter conditions on the major highways going through the city centre. We are dealing with a police incident. They're coming out of Mitchell's Plain. Jake Scovell Drive has a lane restriction northbound at Morganstair Road. With your traffic updates, I'm Rob Byrne.
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2: You're still tuned in to the national briefing at 6:50. Let's get into the story now. The winter initiation season in the Eastern Cape has once again been overshadowed by tragedy. This time, 7 initiates have lost their lives and 18 people have been arrested for allegedly operating illegal initiation schools in the province. Joining us now for more on the story is Inkosi Gwembingele Gwadiso, who is the chairperson of the Eastern Cape House of Traditional and Khoisan Leaders. Good morning, sir. Thank you for your time this morning.
3: Good morning. Good morning to you and good morning to South Africa.
2: The question that we must ask yet again is, what has gone wrong, at least this time around, that we're seeing this number of deaths?
3: Kathy, thank you for this opportunity. On the side of the Eastern Cape and also on the side of traditional leadership here and whomever else is involved in the program, we are also asking the question as to why our people are not giving importance of their lives. Because based on all the preparations that were put in place, we had hoped that we wouldn't have any death. But it transpires that there is, and what comes out so far, based on what is reported as the characteristic of an initiate before the actual death comes, is that there is this hallucination, which, based on our understanding, is the dehydration that is involved, meaning that they steal some that you find that they are lazy to drink water, despite all measures and also all the campaigns and also advocacy program.
2: Sure, and
3: that water is important.
2: And what we have is not just a laziness to drink water, but there's also a myth, right, around the fact that water slows down healing. That's part of what people have been told. And now we're seeing these young boys dying of dehydration. I mean, there must be more that is done to protect the lives of these young people.
3: Well, there must be more indeed, but I don't know, because what we have discovered is that the boys themselves, before they get into the initiation school, they have avoided drinking water, of which I don't know then who can be the one who monitors that the boy is drinking water before 2 weeks down the line or a week down the line he's going to get into the initiation school. Remember also, is that we open the medical centers for the screening, and then after that they go into the initiation in school. Then that is why they get there, and they get there, they get into these hallucinations because they have avoided drinking water before they get into the initiation school. But in some initiation schools, you find that even they, as they are there, some they will avoid drinking this water.
2: Okay.
3: And then the result will be the death.
2: Okay.
3: Though we insist that they must drink water.
2: So we're going to have to leave it there for this morning. Inkosi Gwadishu. Look, I think the reality is that it's about the socialization, right? It's about the socialization. What is happening in communities? What is the messaging that is being sent? Because as long as there are myths that are overtaking the reality, young people buy into those myths, and then we continue to see part of what is happening today. The provinces that don't have this high number of deaths, what are you doing? What do you think those provinces are doing differently, or perhaps even doing better, that provinces like the Eastern Cape can be taking lessons? Because it just cannot be that we see this high number of deaths associated with every initiation season.
1: You are listening to the National Briefing with Kathy Mutlahlana.
2: Well, the Legal Practice Council has approached the High Court in Johannesburg seeking to have former public protector Busisiwe Mkhwebane struck from the role of advocates. Ignatius Brill is director of the Gauteng Legal Practice. Ignatius, good morning to you. Let's firstly talk about the grounds on which you're taking this matter before the courts.
4: Morning. Thank you very much. I think before we even get to the grounds, the very important thing to understand is that the LPC, the main role for the LPC in applications like this is to bring information to the attention of court for the court to make a decision on whether a practitioner is fit and proper to be on the practice or to be on the role of practitioners. The application started from the findings from the parliamentary inquiry into Advocate Mkhwebane's fitness to hold office. So when the parliamentary inquiry report came out, the LPC took notice of what was written in the report. And there's a big emphasis on various of the investigations she was involved in, like the Frieda Dairy Project, the CR17 campaign, the SARS rogue unit, etc. And in most of those instances, matters went to court relating to her findings, and the court has consistently made rulings to the effect that Advocate Mkhwebane, in some instances, misled the court, that she misunderstood the principles of law, and that she even went beyond her powers. So based on that, the LPC looked into the matter. We took the matter to an investigating committee, which is an independent committee consisting of legal practitioners. And what that committee found is that based on the findings of the parliamentary inquiry, there's prima facie evidence that Advocate Mkhwebane is no longer fit to hold office or to be on the role of practitioners. So ultimately, the purpose is to protect the public. One of the main complaints is then that she's bringing the profession into disrepute, and therefore we are taking the matter to court for the court to make a ruling on this.
2: Let's unpack this idea of protecting the public. My understanding is that she's on the non-practicing role. She's never run a practice or even served at a bar. So how does striking her off protect the public, as you're suggesting? And of course, she's also contending that, using the Section 194 findings against her is legally flawed, because those findings have never been tested in a court of law. So it seems like that ultimately you're wanting to end her career as an advocate.
4: So the time for testing it in a court of law is now with the application for her striking. So the findings will then be tested by court. Ultimately, the court will make a ruling. The court looks into the specific conduct that's complained of, to see whether that conduct meets the requirements of somebody who's admitted as an advocate. When it comes to protecting the public, there's various ways. So if there's conduct that brings the profession into disrepute, the effect of that is that the public loses faith in the justice system and in the legal profession. Now, if you have a public that no longer trusts the legal system and the profession, it means that access to justice is severely curtailed. So that's the basis on which we need to protect the public, so that they can restore faith in the legal profession. I know that there's also this idea of it being double jeopardy. This is a totally different process from the 194 inquiry and even some of the court matters that were there, because the emphasis is now rather on considering whether she is still a fit and proper person.
2: All right. To the effect then of ending her legal career effectively.
4: So that decision is ultimately up to court.
2: But is that what you want?
4: That is the request that we're bringing to court, but the decision ultimately lies with the court.
2: All right. Ignatius Brill, we'll leave it there, Director of the Gauteng Legal Practice Council. It's time for your latest news update.
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0: In our top stories, over 200 suspected illegal miners to appear in court, and Treasury insists municipal freeze won't affect service delivery. Good morning. 217 suspected illegal miners arrested during a multidisciplinary law enforcement operation at the Losberg Kloof mine in Western Area are expected to appear in the local magistrate's court this morning. The operation was led by the South African Police Service in collaboration with the South African National Defence Force, Sibanye Protection Services, and Fidelity Specialized Services. The operation targeted illegal mining activities and related criminal offences in the area. Tabiso Khadebe reports.
1: Among those arrested were undocumented immigrants comprising Mozambican, Zimbabwean and Lesotho nationals. Two suspects were arrested for possession of ammunition and for aiding and abetting illegal immigrants. Police also recovered equipment used for illegal mining, including pandukas, foodstuff and alcohol, a 9mm pistol, two magazines and 118 rounds of AK-47 ammunition were also seized.
0: National Treasury has assured the public its decision to withhold 13.5 billion rand of equitable share transfers of 69 municipalities around the country will not interfere with service delivery. It has emphasized the move is aimed at strengthening fiscal discipline and ensuring compliance with financial management requirements. Treasury says 99 municipalities were initially affected. However, the number reduced to 69 upon receipt of meaningful commitments from some municipalities. Ogalalitse Ngarekwe is the Deputy Director General at National Treasury.
2: We're not expecting that service delivery will be interrupted, as I indicated earlier. As you'd know, that as much as the transfers from national are below 200 billion for municipalities a year. If you look at the budget of a municipality, when you include the revenue that they raise, I mean, in this previous financial year, they had a budget of around approximately 750 billion, yet we had transferred less than 200 billion to them.
0: The North West Legislature's Portfolio Committee on Community Safety and Transport Management has summoned North West Transport Investments, or NTI, to explain the ongoing collapse of its services and its failure to pay employee salaries. NTI, which is owned by the North West Provincial Government, has received more than 565 million rand in financial bailouts. A business rescue practitioner was also appointed to help turn the entity around. However, despite these interventions, NTI's financial and operational problems have continued to worsen. Committee Chairperson Freddy Sonakile.
3: If you are saying there's a marriage now and there's cooperation, I thought you would say all these court issues are now a thing of the past and now this new arrangement is here. All of these reports are still saying that we want to get rid of the BRP. But then with now this arrangement of now you're working together, can that not be used against you to say, but we are now fine, you are now recognizing me after all this protected legal battle of 2 years saying that I'm not the BRP. Finally, there's this arrangement that we are working together. That is my issue that out of this.
0: Former public protector Busiswe Mkhwebane is adamant that she's fit to be an advocate. This after the Legal Practice Council approached the High Court in Johannesburg in a bid to have her removed from the role of advocates. The regulatory body has cited reasons including alleged unprofessional conduct. Mkhwebane says she will oppose the council's application.
4: I can confirm that I received the papers. They were sent to the number which I'm not using regularly through WhatsApp. And finally, I then referred the matter to Clientele Legal because that's the first legal representation which I've approached to assist. And indeed, we filed the notice to oppose the matter.
0: And finally, the Nigerian President Bola Tinubu has ordered a probe into allegations that a fake government agency was set up inside his office receiving $950,000 in public funding. Officials say a letter creating the so-called Presidential Foreign Intervention Promotion Council was forged. The BBC's Richard Kagowe has the details.
5: The allegations have shocked Nigeria, with civil society groups and opposition politicians demanding an independent inquiry. Police have questioned three staff members and are searching for Adeniyi Adeyemi Mathew, who claimed to be the agency's director. He is due in court later this month on forgery and impersonation charges. He insists the organization set up 2 years ago to attract foreign investment to Nigeria was lawfully established, but there's no record of any deals being done.
0: Recapping the top story, 217 illegal miners arrested during a multidisciplinary law enforcement operation, Prosper, conducted at Losberg Kloof mine in Western Area, are expected to appear in the local magistrate's court this morning. For SAFM News, I am Anne Musa.
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8: It's a very good morning to you in your SAFM sports headlines. Soccer, Morocco, they suffered injury blow before their World Cup showdown with France tonight. And in rugby, it's Rassie Erasmus's Springboks. Their depth is gathering momentum ahead of the Scotland clash. 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
10: Good morning. A reminder, if you're leaving Pretoria, Attridgeville, WFN Como quite heavily backed up this morning. If you normally take WFN Como, you might want to slip onto an alternative route. Also, the N14, the Ben Skuman Highway, just queuing up approaching the central Pretoria area, just as you come up towards the R101 on-ramp. So just after Eufius Road, N14, you will sit in traffic entering Pretoria CBD. Crash at Galulis, N12 and R24 routes are heavy from Ekurhuleni side. Mike 1 Boyson through Parktown is jamming, and the N1 through 14th Avenue on the way up to Bayers Nordea looking a bit slow. Durban, the top story there, as it has really been this week, is the significant truck congestion around Rochebra, Umbilo and the Bayhead area. The real heavy congestion is along the M7 heading towards the Bluff at South Coast Road, and then South Coast Road between Bayhead Road and the M7. There's a lot of congestion there. Bottom of Umbilo Road and Clarewood on the South Coast Road. That's all heavily backed as well. A lot of truck traffic there today. The Higginson Highway queuing up at the N2 bridge. If you're leaving Chatsworth, N2 North, starting to slow up into the roadworks at Westwood Mall through Spaghetti Junction. And Cape Town, if you're moving between Elsie's and Belleville in the Paro area, crash on Francie Fun Sale just before you get to the Delray Junction. With your traffic updates, I'm Rob Byrne.
9: The National Briefing on SAFM. Clarity, context and conversation. This is where the day begins with Kathy Mutlahlana on the National Briefing.

0: It's 11 after 7 o'clock. You're listening to the National Briefing. A warm welcome to you. If you've just tuned in to the show, I'm Kathy Mutlahlana with you until 9 o'clock this morning. Coming up in this hour, Zimbabwe's democracy has taken a dramatic turn. President Emmerson Mnangagwa has signed constitutional changes that keep him in office until 2030. It also means the next president will be chosen by parliament and not the people. Critics are calling it a constitutional coup. The government says it's reform. We'll be looking into that story shortly. And then 217 arrests at a single mine shaft in Western Nyerere after years of crackdowns. Why are we still seeing these high numbers of illegal operators on the country's West Rand? And the health ombud clears KwaZulu-Natal hospitals of bullying in the deaths of six health workers. It does, however, describe a health system under strain that should be of concern. We'll get into all those issues within the next hour. We'll also bring you your reality check. We'd love to hear from you as the show unfolds. 086-000-2032 is the number to dial for our studio line. On the WhatsApp voice note line, send them through on 0614-104-107.
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0: You've heard the conversations on Metro FM for years, and now Ask a Man is coming to S3. 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
0: It's 13 after 7 o'clock. Well, one of our big stories for this morning are the sweeping changes right in our neighboring Zimbabwe, where President Emmerson Mnangagwa has signed a constitutional amendment into a 3 into law. It, of course, changes the political landscape quite dramatically. Those changes have sparked fierce debate around what this means for the democracy and also the electoral system. We'll unpack these changes in the next hour as we continue to have various officials on these issues. Before we get to that, I want to bring in the story we covered just before 7 o'clock. And it's around the deaths of initiates in the Eastern Cape. 7 of them have lost their lives so far. So getting in touch with us is the MEC for Cooperative Governance and Traditional Affairs, Zolile Williams, who wants to weigh in on this matter. Mr. Williams, good morning to you. Thanks for your time. So you want to respond to the interview that we had with Inkosi Gwadiso, the chairperson of the Eastern Cape House of Traditional and Khoisan Leaders.
2: Morning to you and good morning to the listeners of SAFM.
0: Yes, sir.
2: See, I would want at the outset. Yes, I hope you can hear me, Kathy.
0: Yes, we can hear you now. Go for it.
2: All right. I wanted to greet you and the listeners of SAFM this morning. And Kathy, at the outset, let me messages of condolences to the families, those that were affected by the loss of the 7 young initiates during this week. And part of the challenges that we're having, Kathy, is about the parents not following our advocacy messages through our campaigns with traditional leaders. And if you look at the causal effects of the death of initiates, they are linked, Kathy, to the old story of dehydration, where kids are also stigmatized to bring their chronic medication to the initiation schools, and also illegal circumcision, where people that do not know anything about the tradition would try to handle this tradition to the detriment of those that are. What is still confusing me is why would young men allow and very inexperienced young men to circumcise them? Seven of them have been circumcised by another young man, 21-year-old Kathy, to the extent that we had to intervene there because the damage that was done was quite, you know, huge. And that young man has been arrested. But you just can't understand how these people would do such things. But additionally, decision was something that would be handled by elders and old people. But you don't understand when a young man would just who has just been circumcised in the past year would then think that he's an ingcibi and try to circumcise other young men. It's inconceivable, you know.
0: Of course, MEC, in the same breath, we now have a 71-year-old that's appeared in court for the deaths of two initiates, rather. So the issue of age here, I mean, how relevant is it? Is it not more about the safety
2: itself? No, it is relevant. It is relevant. Sorry, Kathy, to talk over you. My apologies.
0: No, go ahead, sir. Go ahead.
2: It is relevant, Kathy, because the old ones, Kathy, what you experiencing in our province, the old ones would want to do the tradition as it was done during their time. So they want initiates to be attended by well-trained initiates to go through an illegal school to undergo the tradition. And also, that's where you'll also experience stigmatization from the old ones. Now, the younger ones sometimes would want to go and be in. I think it's a third case that we're experiencing in the province. In the past 3 years, there have been incidents where young people circumcise each other. And the tradition does not happen. We know the tradition by the elders, but not very young people at the age of 19 and 20 years. In Buffalo City Metro, we arrested a young person in 2023. And in 2024, we arrested in Nyandeni another young person. And now in 2026, we are arresting a young person in Port St. John's. So it's not something that normally happens, but we do understand that the elders are the ones. For instance, in Buffalo City, the case, a chronic initiate who was deprived his medication is a case of an elder person who did not want the initiate to take the medication, to the extent that the Jade then got symptoms. He was weakened and he just collapsed.
0: Yeah,
2: he couldn't mitigate that death, you know.
0: Mr. Williams, unfortunately, the connection to you is not great. We're going to have to leave it there because it's not getting any better. He's the Cocteau MEC in the Eastern Cape. Again, who takes responsibility for these deaths? Whose job is it to ensure that when an initiate goes in, they are kept alive? Where does that responsibility ultimately sit? Because judging by both interviews, there's a great deal of responsibility that is being put on the initiates themselves. You know, they're not drinking water. Why are they letting young people circumcise them? Why are they being, why are they allowing themselves to be told not to bring in their chronic medication? But the fact that that's being allowed, the fact that there is stigmatization, bullying around some of these issues, doesn't that highlight a failure of education all around within the society? But who takes responsibility for that? It's part of the conversation that we can continue to have this morning.
1: You are listening to the National Briefing with Kathy Mutlahlana.
0: Well, the South African Police Service have arrested more than 200 suspected illegal miners during a major operation at the Losberg shaft in Western Area. The operation involving police, the SANDF and mine security also led to the seizure of ammunition and supplies allegedly used underground. David van Wyk is director of the Benchmark Foundation. David, good morning to you. We continue to see operations run in Western Area around these suspected illegal miners. But for whatever reason, it is not scaling down these operations. What needs to be done differently?
3: Well, I think that we need to go back to the root of the problem, and the root of the problem is abandoned shafts. If we look at the Kloof mine, there used to be more than four shafts there. Only two are operational at the moment, and Sibanye needs to secure those shafts that are not operational at the moment and make sure that people don't get in there. The non-operational shafts simply get stripped and then turned into informal settlements, and then around the informal settlements, people then begin to sell whatever metal they can find on the mine, and of course they go underground as well, and they start operating underground. Now the other problem is that people in the community say that the 200 is but a fraction of the people actually operating there, because the rest ran into the community. And, you know, it's like fish in water, an old Mao Zedong saying, the people just disappeared. And so I think that if we do not get to the failure of the Department of Mineral Resources to close, and not just mineral resources, but also the companies, to close and rehabilitate mines, or to take mines and repurpose and re-engineer them for other economic uses so that they remain operational in one way or the other, still providing jobs, but also preventing illegal entrance. You know, the other thing is that the American government is accusing South Africa of actually using forced labor. Now, the forced labor being referred to is this illegal mining that's taking place at the moment, because people, subcontractors, labor brokers, and other people go out to Lesotho and other places. They recruit people, and they pretend that they're coming to mine in legal operations. When people get here, they find themselves in illegal operations. You know, so there are so many factors to this, to the situation, and it's not a military solution that will solve the problem. It is sorting out the Department of Mineral Resources and the chaos in that department that will sort out the problem.
0: There's also another question, David, around who is actually buying the gold, because we know that the men that are underground are literally at the bottom of what is quite a long chain. And as long as those who are profiting are not brought to book, then you can replace the individuals, but the plan stays the same. The modus operandi stays the same.
3: Well, yes. The fact of the matter is that people tell us, some tell me in interviews and so on, and by the way, I'm the researcher at Benchmarks Foundation, not the director, but they tell us that scrap metal dealers, they tell us that security companies, they tell us that these labor brokers and subcontractors, they tell us that, you know, the whole chain involves, and the police themselves. And we've seen now in the last couple of days, senior policemen being arrested for corruption involving metals and gemstones and things like that. So unless we get rid of the syndicalization of our government, what is happening at the moment is that criminal syndicates infiltrate departments, and then they make those departments actually work for them. And we need to get an end to the private funding of political activities in this country, because the moment a person funds a politician, that politician owes him a favor and has to somehow meet whatever this person is demanding that is funding him. And this goes to right up to the top, to political parties as well that get funded by big corporations and so on as well. Because we also have information, people tell us that there are refineries and so on that actually process this gold as well. You know, it's not just on the floor business.
0: David van Wyk, we're going to have to leave it there. He's director of the Benchmark Foundation. So we need better measures in place. And, you know, he was talking about the military, right? If we look at the intervention of the military on Western areas to the tune of 80 million rand, right, that the SNDF has been deployed there under Operation Prosper. And they'll be deployed until 2027. But are we seeing the full result of that deployment?
1: You are listening to the National Briefing with Kathy Mutlahlana.
0: On to this story now. A long-awaited investigation into the deaths of six healthcare workers in KwaZulu-Natal has found no evidence directly linking the deaths to workplace bullying. The report does, however, paint a concerning picture of South Africa's public health system, highlighting severe staff shortages, mounting workloads, poor infrastructure, and inadequate support for frontline health workers. Russell Rensberg is the director of the Rural Health Advocacy Project. He joins us now. Russell, good morning to you. Thanks for your time. So, of course, the main headline here would be that there has been no bullying found. But once you read the report, it speaks to an ecosystem that can create enough pressure on an individual that they find themselves overwhelmed, and that can lead to a multiplicity of challenges.
4: No, absolutely, Kathy. I think first we have to just, I mean, obviously this report will open some old wounds for the families. And I think I just want to take a moment to send out our thoughts and our prayers to the families who lost these young professionals. But most certainly, yes. I think while the report did find that there was no causal link between the deaths and workplace bullying and the like, the conditions under which many of these interns and healthcare workers were working can contribute to that feeling of overwhelmness. And I think there is a recommendation around wellness and wellness training, which is something that really doesn't happen in the public sector as it stands.
0: What we've seen, Russell, is that interns seem to be afraid to report sick. This is just in case it extends their training. The minister has been clear about the fact that that is not the policy. But if young doctors believe that, is there more that needs to be done to be changing the culture of this training and what interning actually means for young doctors?
4: No, most certainly. But I think it has to also be looking at broader restructuring within the healthcare system that leads to these higher levels, higher workloads and pressure within the system. Right. And I think at the moment, more money alone won't solve the problem. What we really need to do is figure out how care is being delivered, where people are accessing care, and how can we organize the system in a better way that the system isn't overstrained. A lot of pressure in district hospitals and other higher levels of hospitals is on outpatient departments that are overwhelmed with primary healthcare visits, which could be happening elsewhere in the system, and places a lot of pressure on those systems. Secondly, when it comes to the training of interns, you know, we haven't really invested a lot in expanding our pool of specialists and registrars, which are essential in the supervision of interns over the two-year block under which they undergo their training. And I think that places further pressure on the existing infrastructure within the hospitals. So we have to sort of look at the root causes a little bit more broadly. And I think a lot of that's got to do about how we structure the system and how we make sure that people are able to access care at the most appropriate level, and that we utilize the facilities that we have at a higher level for the kind of interventions that they're designed for, right? And I think that's how we need to look at this more holistically so that we can fix this problem systemically. Similarly, in terms of hospital culture, I think with more autonomy at the local level, hospital managers and CEOs can spend a lot more time building the kind of organizational caring cultures rather than just managing centralized budgets or budgets that are determined elsewhere but places pressure on the local entity. So I think you're 100% right in terms of culture being a very important part of fixing the problem. And at the moment, there's very little autonomy to build those kind of cultures.
0: Russell Rensburg, we'll have to leave it there for this morning. Director of Rural Health Advocacy Project. It's time for your latest headlines and good morning.
5: Thanks, Kathy. Good morning. In the headlines, 7 people have been killed in 2 separate shooting incidents on the Cape Flats. Police spokesperson Andre Trout says the incidents happened in Tafelsig in Mitchell's Plain and in Philippi East last night. 217 suspected illegal miners arrested during a multidisciplinary law enforcement operation at the Losberg Kloof mine in Western Area are expected to appear in the local magistrate's court this morning. And the Democratic Nursing Organization of South Africa says the Health Ombuds report has put to rest some of its concerns on the working conditions of workers in the public health sector. The report, which was released yesterday, looked into the deaths of several healthcare workers in KwaZulu-Natal. I'll have details on these and other stories at 8.
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7: SAFM. Guiding you through the rush hour traffic.
8: Good morning. Still got that crash at Galulis. The R24 and N12 routes in from Ekurhuleni approaching Galulis. Both of those routes backed up, especially the R24 highway. N1 North moving through 14th Avenue on the way to Bayers Nordea is slow. And there's a backlog of traffic this morning between Rosebank and Sandton. Motorists using Oxford Road up in the Bompas Road. Very slow. Some traffic light issues there yesterday. Maybe the same again this morning. Certainly looks like that. Vidkoppen at Uchter. Some roadworks there in the Sunning Hill area. Vidkoppen Road both ways under some pressure. And no traffic lights. Irene Main and Nell Mapiers, heavy backlogs again, all approaches. And if you're going into Pretoria, reminder, the N14 badly backed up. This is the Ben Schoeman Highway north of Eufius Road, approaching the city centre. You may want to just elect to avoid that one. WFN Como out of Attridgeville, very heavy backlogs there as well, if you're trying to get out towards Attridgeville, from Attridgeville through to central Pretoria. A lot of truck congestion around the Clarewood, Rossborough, Umbilo and Bayhead areas of Durban. This situation's just been getting worse as we've gone through the week. South Coast Road at Clarewood's heavy, and the M7 towards the Bluff, all badly backed up from Titran going down towards the South Coast Road junction. Cape Town, fatal crash at Malmesbury. It's on the N7 just as you exit Malmesbury, central area, but as you exit to the north, so there's quite a bit of queuing pressure there. Cooburg Road heading into Bloberg Road's busy, and a crash on Francie Fun Sale before Deloray, holding traffic moving through Parro towards the Belleville area. With your traffic updates, I'm Rob Byrne.
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0: Zai Khan, good morning again. So Morocco, they've suffered an injury blow and it's before the World Cup showdown with France. What does this mean for their chances?
9: Yeah, Kathy, Saibari is out. But, you know, Morocco's, I think they'll still have a whole continent on the bench tonight. Africa will be wearing red and hopefully supporting the Moroccan side as they are the last team flying the African flag high. And let's hope that they'll be able to overcome the likes of Mbappe. And Morocco's bid to reach back-to-back semi-finals suffering a setback. Their star midfielder Ismail Saibari ruled out of their quarterfinal against France. The Bayern Munich signing has been one of the breakout players of the tournament, scoring in all 3 group games and converting the decisive penalty as Morocco knocked out the Netherlands. But a hamstring injury suffered in the win over Canada means he misses tonight's clash. and the Atlas Lions are looking for that, comeback victory after France ended their historic run in the 2022 semi-finals. Let's go to rugby, where the Springbok coach Rassie Erasmus' decision to make 10 changes for Saturday's Nations Championship clash against Scotland is being seen as less of a gamble, but more of a long-term World Cup plan. The world champions are continuing to test their squad depth ahead of the 2027 Rugby World Cup defence, with several players getting a chance to stake their claim. Wilke Loh continues his remarkable comeback journey, while the Bulls' combination of Ambrose Papier and Hanre Pollard will guide the box at Loftus-Versfeld. Let's hear from the Springbok coach, Rassie Erasmus.
10: Yeah, 9 and 10, as I said, I think Hanre can play with most 9s, and I think Ambrose can play with most 10s, but it is definitely beneficial when the two of them went through to a final together. They played against Glasgow. Glasgow beat them well, I think, the first time around, and then obviously they got the better of them later and vice versa. Glad for them. The pack, not necessarily we looked at Bulls combinations. It was actually just seeing who's fit, first of all, and then who we'd like to see perform well.
9: Let's go to more rugby, and it's women's rugby. Western Province edged the Golden Lions 12-10 in a nail-biting finish on day two of the FNB Under-18 Girls Week, all happening at Grey High School in Gqeberha. Elsewhere, the Pumas hammered KwaZulu-Natal 28-0, the Griquas beating the Leopards 35. Border ran in 6 tries in their 36-0 demolition of the Blue Bulls. Eastern Province dominant, they routed Borland 41-0, while the Falker, SWD and Griffins also claimed victories. The Girls Week concludes, that's tomorrow, while the Under-18 Craven Week for boys will continue today on the Colisi field. And finally, tennis. The French Open champion Alexander Zverev powering past Taylor Fritz to reach his first Wimbledon semi-final. That's your sport on the National Briefing. We'll serve it up some more. Top of the hour, I'm Zai Khan.
7: The Market Brief with Ndauleng Lechela on SAFM.
0: Ndauleng, this hour we'll start with the IMF. It's lifted South Africa's growth forecast. This is despite weaker global outlook.
11: That's right, Kathy. The institution ever so slightly lifting the country's 2026 economic growth forecast to 1.1% from 1%, citing stronger policy frameworks and ongoing structural reforms. However, the outlook remains below its January projection of 1.4%, reflecting the country's subdued growth prospects. Now, the IMF also lowered its global growth forecast to 3% from 3.1%, while raising its global inflation forecast to 4.7% from 4.4%, saying the disinflation trend has stalled. Persistently higher inflation could prompt central banks to keep interest rates elevated for longer, delaying monetary policy easing. Now, the institution warned that renewed geopolitical tensions could further fuel inflation through higher commodity prices and supply chain disruptions. While expectations for the domestic economy are a little brighter, what is happening on the ground points to a slowdown. The latest Pay Inc. Economic Index notes that economic activity slowed to a 7th-month low in June as geopolitical uncertainty and weaker confidence weighed on spending and investment. Now, the index, which tracks the value of electronic transactions, declined 0.9% month-on-month, although it remained 2.5% higher than a year ago. Despite the weaker environment, electronic payments remained resilient, with transaction volumes rising 11.6% year-on-year to 186.8 million transaction values, which also increased to around 1.4 trillion rands. In equity markets, geopolitical risks back in the forefront following strikes in the Gulf. I must say, it always feels like we take 5 steps forward and 10 steps back. Oil back on the up after weeks of trending lower, even touching pre-war levels. Now, this hour, Brent is up 1.2% to $79 a barrel. And that reigniting inflationary fears, sparking a risk-off mood, especially in emerging markets. And so expectations are for a softer start for the JSE. The rand also being impacted, trading at 16.39 to the dollar, 21.95 to the pound, and 18.72 to the euro. Interestingly, trade slightly more upbeat globally, with US futures and Asian stocks turning green, somewhat shrugging off the geopolitical risk as traders eye memory chip player SK Hynix's NASDAQ debut. And that's a wrap of your market brief this morning. I'll catch you back bright and early tomorrow with more market moving news. I'm Ntaoleng Letshela for the National Briefing.
7: Reality check on the National Briefing.
0: It's 7:42. Let's get into our reality check for today. Abongile Kantini is our guest for the week. She's the founder of Veritas Inclusion Advisory. And, you know, we've been touching on a number of themes this week, but it really, all of it has centered around what South Africa loses, right? How ableism and how it's the hidden force that is limiting South Africa's future, and how we can rebuild South Africa through a new consciousness of human difference. And this morning, Abongile, you want to look at compassion as the DNA of true diversity. Good morning.
12: Good morning, Kathy. Morning, South Africa.
0: So the question that you're asking is around compassion, and you say, or you argue, that compassion is not an emotion, but it's the architecture of a thriving society.
12: It is, Kathy. And I think for a very long time, South Africans understood this. And South Africa has been built in this reality of Ubuntu. But I'll give you an example. What if systems and people moved in the world to support individuals who were different and not their kind of normal, and looking with an eye of compassion? How can I help versus how can I criminalize? There has been stats in South Africa, actually, particularly, that people who are visually impaired, who use long canes or who use their hands to touch, excuse me, things in, you know, in shopping malls and in shops to identify objects, have become criminalized. So securities will look at them and think, oh no, this kind of movement is suspicious, you know. But instead of approaching with, can I help you? They approach with, what are they trying to steal? And so a lot of individuals who are visually impaired have been arrested on the suspicion of trying to shoplift. So when you look at this, you realize there's a grave sense of, you know, unawareness of people's difference, right? And that there's a lack of suspicion there. And so a grave sense of disconnection to people's reality. And so the kind of approach that we need to lead with, of curiosity, that is missing. And so a compassionate society, when we are able to look at molding the identity of a country, we are able to remove those barriers,

0: realizing that this child has a situation, a reality that is different, but her normal. And other kids are using this to bully her, to remove her from feeling a sense of safety and belonging in this community. Let us design a situation where instead of being bullied, you know, her sunscreen can be with us or in a different place, and we can then remind her to apply it. So it's these small things where we have to look at compassion as a design principle. It's not just about how you behave, how you feel. It is really about how do we build for belonging as a community. And particularly for leaders, leaders have to start designing with curiosity. One has to start to ask questions before we determine what we believe is exactly right. Because to be honest with you, the reality of understanding difference is that you don't know. You don't know. And so when you are conscious of this kind of human difference, it transforms your sense of compassion into action. You're then able to solve, right? You're able to then lead with questions instead of assumptions, instead of dictating, but you are curious about what kind of space, what kind of policies, what kind of workplaces are creating this continuous sense of belonging.
1: Sure. Abongile, I mean, I'm taking in part of what you are saying. Number one, I think just your own experiences of being bullied in school, but even just the designing with curiosity, right, for leaders. And I think for all of us, really, where do you think we must start with the asking? Because sometimes people don't ask maybe because they're afraid of how the asking might be received, that it might also reveal a level of ignorance on their part. And you find that not wanting to cause offense then, you know, pushes them into silence and assumptions.
0: What I will always tell you, Kathy, is when you don't know, the only way to know is to ask. And individuals who know they have a different normal as you, and often we do because everybody else tells us and they are not ashamed to let us know, it's easier to let people know that you don't understand their reality. I'll give you a question, and you always know it's coming. A friend of mine, we were in the car yesterday, and he says, oh, you know, I'd like to ask something, but I don't want to offend you. And I just said, just ask. And it's even that level of awareness and genuine compassion, right? Or saying, I'm curious. I know this is your experience and mine is different. And it's being really honest, and people appreciate that. People appreciate the asking of going, I'm actually curious of understanding your reality instead of criminalizing it or othering you. I'll tell you this, I walk into malls all the time. I walk into malls all the time with my service dog, and people don't even see me first. They see this dog. And what they do is they jump out of the way, not actually realizing that there is a human there, right? And they will stop and say, no, you can't come into the mall. But they don't realize they're not letting the dog in. They are not letting the human in. The human is the focus here. And so the compassion is removed and I'm stripped of my humanity. And so it is just realizing that an individual has a reality there that you don't understand. And ableism is always assuming that what you don't understand is wrong. And so you get to tell people how they should be if they are different or have a different experience as yours, your different normal. But I would rather people say, oh, you have a service dog, and note it and be very curious and say, I don't know, I've never had an experience with a service dog, but how can I help? Or what would you like me to do? Another one is I travel a lot, so I'm often in Airbnbs. And a lot of hosts have never had visitors

0: trouble with service dogs. And so I'll always say, I have a service dog, because they'll say no pets. And often they'll say, well, we've never had a service dog. How does he help you? How can we help you? And that sense of compassion, rather than giving the ugly look, judging, saying, no dogs, or making snarly faces or looks, it really, that is far more dehumanizing, and hurtful than a question. And to be honest with you, I don't expect people to understand. And I think a lot of people with individuals with varying kinds of normals, we are very aware when people don't understand. And so it is the level of humility of the other to say, you know what? I'm going to make myself vulnerable here and ask, because the true reality is we are always vulnerable. I'm always vulnerable when I'm going into the mall with my service dog, whether people ask or not. So everybody has to understand that this is why the society has to be built on compassion, because everybody is either walking around with the vulnerability of being a target or the vulnerability of looking ignorant.
1: Abongile Kantini. She is the founder of Veritas Inclusion Advisory. My word, so much food for thought that you are leaving us with this morning. And just the idea of moving with curiosity and not assumptions. How many of us have found ourselves in that position, right, where we assume, and that assumption closes off the door to asking further, to wanting to understand. Can we create a society where we design with curiosity? I'll take your calls, your reflections on that. Rob, good morning.
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3: Good morning. It stays heavy on the N14 on the run into Pretoria. This is the N14 Ben Schoeman section. If you're on the way up from sort of Centurion Jean Avenue, you might want to duck off before you get into this. Last chance would really be sort of Jean Avenue is the exit, and work your way up somewhere like Boorter Avenue. That N14 approaching the R101 on-ramp as you enter Pretoria CBD is a very heavy backlog this morning. Irene, no traffic lights, Main and Nelmapia, so that's all jamming up. Joburg's highways, not too bad this morning in terms of volumes. There is a crash on the N1 North after 14th Avenue, so that's slow coming through from Gordon Road, and a crash on the N3 South at Van Buren, so through Gallooly. So motorists being held up. And that backlog between Rosebank and Sandton this morning on Oxford Road is a crash at Bombas. That's why it's so heavy. Durban's Umbelow, Clearwood, Rossborough and Bayhead all badly backed up with significant volume of truck traffic this morning. A lot of truck congestion there. The M19 out to New Germany through Reservoir Hill. The roadworks are still there. Crash on the M7, Pinetown bound at Hans Detmann, causing delays. And Cape Town, still a big lot of pressure on Valhalla Drive. At Valhalla Park, a crash at Yucklesflay, delays both ways. And Francie Fun Sail before Deloraine, crash there, holding you up through Parrow towards Belleville. With your traffic updates, I'm Rob Byrne.
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4: Good morning, good morning, Casey. These things of killing our boys must stop immediately, to be honest. We can't kill the young boys in the name of tradition or culture, whatever they're calling it. And the matter of age, it doesn't matter how old is the person who's killing our boys. That thing must stop. I don't understand. I don't know what happened with ourselves as a black people. We are killing our children in the name of tradition. That is out of order, really. Skeshnam Kansi, Giani.
5: Morning, Kathy. The traditional leaders there in Eastern Cape, because this circumcision practice takes place in their homelands. What are they getting paid for if government paid them to take care of people, but they don't do that? These things need to stop. Traditional leaders need to be punished if one child die in their hands, because this is their places. It's PK in Durban.
6: Hi, Kitty. Chris here in Camberton. You know, it's shocking that today, at this day and age, we can now boldly and clearly say that organizational culture is something to look into. But what is leadership for if leadership does not instill an organizational culture that is harmonious? For a health organization to begin to talk about organizational culture now, so late after people have died, is quite shameful. Speak to any of the healthcare workers, especially in the public service. They'll tell you stories that will shock you.
2: Call SAFM now on 086-000-2032.
1: Yeah, thanks for those voice notes you've been sending through. The point around organizational culture, it's because it's that culture that perpetuates the cycles, right? It causes the repetitive cycle. So it doesn't matter whether somebody's just entering the system or how long they've been in the system. The point is that if a certain culture prevails, then that's exactly what is going to be done. Anonymous, you're in the Free State. Good morning.
7: Morning, Kathy. How are you?
1: Good. Go for it, Anonymous.
7: Yes. Kate, I want to talk about the equitable share that's supposed to be given to municipalities. In South Africa, we have three spheres of government: local, provincial, and national. Those spheres of government are independent but interrelated. The allocation to municipalities is a mandatory constitutional obligation. It's not a discretionary or fund by a particular minister or treasurer. For withholding those funds to municipalities, I think the minister is contravening the constitution. I hope we had a strong civic movement that will take this matter up based on the constitution. Yes, there are conditional grants that the Department of Treasury would give to the municipalities and say, with this money, you will have to some certain things with your finances. But the equitable share is not a discretionary fund. No minister, no, except the parliament by itself. And only when they can amend the constitution that they can withhold those funds.
1: And,
7: by doing this, we are laying a bad precedent.
1: And Anonymous, what about the municipalities who then are also abdicating their constitutional responsibility to manage those finances appropriately? I mean, the issue of unfunded budgets has long gone unattended when we look at local government, and that's part of what is leading to these issues around the finances.
7: Yeah, let me go deep there. Maybe we need to explain that. What are we talking about unfunded budget? You know, the municipalities in the rural areas, 60% of their budget is funded. Let me tell you how. The equitable share is part of the funded budget. So if you include it in the budget, it means 60% of a budget is funded. The only 40% that is not funded is because some of the municipalities, they were created by a special planning of apartheid as a labor reservations. Now that the unemployment is high in the country, those areas can no longer generate the income as expected. So they're basically not necessarily towns, but villages that need to be looked at.
1: Yeah.
7: So they cannot generate any revenue
1: that is
7: expected to. And then the government, we need to revisit how we classify municipalities. And a particular municipality is a rural municipality that cannot generate a certain amount.
1: Absolutely.
7: Saying that the budget is unfunded, it is funded because 60% is that part of the equitable share. But what I want to emphasize is the minister has no right to that money, because by doing that, it means the minister has amended the constitution.
1: Okay.
7: And that amended constitution cannot be allowed in this country.
1: Anonymous, we're going to be having a conversation about this on Municipal Watch just after the 8 o'clock news. Eddie, you're in Cape Town. Good morning.
8: Hi, good morning, my sister. Good morning to the listeners as well. My sister, I mean, I want to plead for my people, the Malawians. My sister, I mean, the government of Malawi is silent now. They are saying nothing. And now these people, they don't have any means for them to go to the country. I mean, like what you do with the municipalities to find out about whatever is happening in the municipalities. Can't you do the very same thing maybe to help also to find out from the Malawian government?
1: Eddie, maybe give me a bit more information, right? Are you Malawian or are you in touch with Malawians, and where are they stranded so that we can follow up?
8: I'm in touch with the Malawians. They are in Limpopo. They say they are stranded there. The buses, they don't know when the buses are coming.
1: All right. Okay. Eddie, yeah. Let me put you back through to our producers. We'll look into this matter and try to get an update for you. Maybe we can get one tomorrow when we're on air. Okay, it's time for your latest 8 o'clock news update, and good morning.
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0: In our top stories, seven people shot dead on the Cape Flats and ICC warns of ongoing war crimes in Darfur. Good morning. Seven people have been killed in two separate shooting incidents on the Cape Flats. Police spokesperson Andre Trout says the incidents happened in Tafelsig in Mitchell's Plain and in Philippi East last night. Trout says officers are investigating the motives for the two shooting incidents.
1: Western Cape Police are investigating two separate shooting incidents in Tafelsig, Mitchell's Plain and Philippi East that claimed the lives of seven people and left five others injured on Wednesday evening. Detectives are pursuing all available leads to identify and apprehend those responsible, while the motive for the attacks remain under investigation. To prevent any further violence and to enhance public safety, police deployments in the affected areas have been reinforced, with high visibility patrols and crime prevention operations being intensified.
0: 217 suspected illegal miners arrested during a multidisciplinary law enforcement operation at the Losberg Kloof mine in Western Area are expected to appear in the local magistrate's court this morning. The operation was led by the South African Police Service in collaboration with the South African National Defence Force, Sibanye Protection Services and Fidelity Specialised Services. The operation targeted illegal mining activities and related criminal offences in the area. Tabiso Khadebe reports.
2: Among those arrested were undocumented immigrants comprising Mozambican, Zimbabwean and Lesotho nationals. Two suspects were arrested for possession of ammunition and for aiding and abetting illegal immigrants. Police also recovered equipment used for illegal mining, including pandukas, foodstuff and alcohol, a 9mm pistol, two magazines and 118 rounds of AK-47 ammunition were also seized.
0: The Democratic Nursing Organization of South Africa says the Health Ombuds report has put to rest some of its concerns on the working conditions of workers in the public health sector. The report was released yesterday. It looked into the deaths of several healthcare workers in KwaZulu-Natal. The report found no evidence linking their deaths to workplace bullying. It, however, uncovered persistent staff shortages, deteriorating infrastructure, and poor workplace support. Sibonelo Gumede is DENOSA's chairperson in KwaZulu-Natal.
3: We are pleased from the report of the Ombudsman that dealt specifically with the case of Mazwi, the doctor who died in Prince Nishieni. And the report now, it makes it clear, we're still studying the report, but the report makes it clear that the rumors that went about that he, as an employee, was denied coming back has been ruled and set aside.
0: Police are investigating a possibly staged kidnapping involving a 27-year-old professional soccer player from Emalahleni in Mpumalanga. Provincial police spokesperson Mavele Masondo says the player's family reported him missing on Sunday. The family allegedly received a call from suspected kidnappers demanding a ransom. Masondo says 7 days later the player returned home unharmed. He says the investigation suggests the player might have faked his own kidnapping.
4: Police investigation suggests that the soccer player might have faked his own kidnapping. It is further alleged that the player's family received a call from an unknown person using the player's phone. The caller claimed that the said player had been kidnapped and demanded a ransom for his release. Concerned about his safety, the player's family went to Witbank Police Station on Sunday, then opened a case of kidnapping for ransom. The police immediately deployed detectives as well as resources to investigate and locate the alleged victim. Later that same afternoon, the player arrived home safely.
0: And finally, the deputy prosecutor of the International Criminal Court says it has found concrete evidence of crimes against humanity committed in Darfur during the Sudan Civil War. Nazat Shamim Khan says paramilitary support forces had perpetrated atrocities in the city of Al Janena and Al Fasha. The BBC's Thomas Mukwana has the details.
5: The paramilitary Rapid Support Forces have been accused of killing thousands of civilians since the civil war broke out in 2023. Speaking from Chad after meeting Sudanese refugees, Ms. Khan told the BBC recent violence in Darfur was similar to that in the 2000s, when thousands of civilians were targeted in widespread ethnic killings. The UN said earlier this year it had found evidence of the hallmarks of genocide during the fall of El Fasher. The RSF has always denied its fighters committed atrocities.
0: Recapping the top stories, 7 people have been killed in 2 separate shooting incidents on the Cape Flats. Police spokesperson Andre Trout says the incidents happened in Tafelsig in Mitchell's Plain and in Philippi East last night. For SAFM News, I am Anne Musa.
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8: 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It's rugby. The Springbok, their changes are sparking a fresh energy as the Boks build towards Scotland at Loftus. And in soccer, France and Morocco meet again as Africa's World Cup hopes go on the line. We'll have the details around 8:30.
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10: Heavy backlogs into Pretoria this morning. The N14, the Ben Schumann Highway, try and avoid it. North of Jean Avenue, you'll hit a backlog from before you even get to Eufius Road. And it stays heavy all the way up to around about the R101 on-ramp as you approach the central Pretoria area. Leading out of Rosebank to Sandton, it's heavy. There's a crash on Oxford and Bompas. That whole area very badly snarled up. And a crash leaving Randburg on your way to Sandton this morning on Republic Road. That collision by Woodland Avenue. So heading out towards William Mandela, it's very busy and jammed up. Also, crash on Joburg's N3 South at Fun Beer and means a delay getting through Galuli's interchange. Durban, the top story there, really, the significant amount of trucks that are jammed up in the Rossborough, Bayhead, Umbilo and Clarewood areas. Routes like South Coast Road, the M7, Bayhead Road. A lot of truck congestion, probably as worse as it has been this week. The M19 at Reservoir Hills, roadworks there again this morning, slowing you up on the way out to New Germany and Pinetown. And from Cape Town, a crash on Valhalla Drive at Yucklesflay. That's holding traffic through that Valhalla Park area. N1 inbound slow to Sable Road and the elevated freeway queuing up approaching the city centre. Apart from that, it's not a bad run through Cape Town. With your traffic updates, I'm Rob Byrne.
9: 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Clarity, context and conversation. This is where the day begins with Kathy Mutlatlana on the National Briefing.

0: It's 10 after 8 o'clock. You're listening to the National Briefing. A warm welcome if you've just tuned in. I'm Kathy Mohlahlana with you until 9 o'clock. As we get into the final hour of the show, this morning the money has stopped. National Treasury has frozen 13.5 billion rand meant for 69 municipalities nationwide. Johannesburg alone losing 3.6 billion rand this month. Treasury says it's because the billions have been squandered through irregular and wasteful spending. We'll be unpacking that on our Municipal Watch this morning. Also this hour, we'll be taking your calls. 086-000-2032 is the number to dial on the WhatsApp voice note line, 0614-104-107. And then the final segment of the morning, we'll wrap it up with Built in Mzansi, and we'll be looking at a project that is transforming rural farmers who are responsible for white maize production in the Eastern Cape. We'll get to learn more about that project as we celebrate World Rural Development Day this week. That's what's coming up in the final hour of the National Briefing.
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1: Mauritius gained independence in 1968, a small island that transformed itself through vision and stability. Finance, tourism, technology, and manufacturing power the economy, often recognized for strong governance and economic growth. Yet challenges remain, rising living costs, climate risk, and economic inequality. Still, Mauritius continues to evolve with confidence and innovation.
2: Business sector, there isn't any growth and there isn't any injection from the government to say, hey, you know, let's rather expand sectors so that we can handle the capacity of graduates being produced yearly, you know.
3: This is what we are becoming. 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
5: On Municipal Watch this morning, we focus in on National Treasury's decision to stop funding 69 municipalities. The South African Municipal Workers Union yesterday condemning that decision and saying that it is going to be residents who pay the highest price. National Treasury says the measure is designed not as a punishment but as a mechanism to restore fiscal discipline and protect public finances. Ukhalaletseng Garekwe is the Deputy Director General in Intergovernmental Relations at National Treasury. She joins us this morning. Good morning, Ukhalaletseng.
6: Good morning, Cathy.
5: Good morning, ma'am. Dumisane Magagula is General Secretary of the South African Municipal Workers Union. Dumisane, good morning.
7: Good morning, Cathy, and good morning to your listeners.
5: And Thabiso Ndebele, Managing Director of Ndiso's Revenue Consulting Division. Thabiso, good morning.
8: Good morning, Cathy, and your listeners. Hope you're well.
5: I want to start, Ukhalaletseng, just with the constitutional provisions, right? And it was an issue raised by one of our listeners just before we came into the 8 o'clock hour. And it's around the entitlement, right, that the Constitution gives where Section 2271 is concerned, that local government is entitled to an equitable share of the revenue. And this is an entitlement. It's not a grant, right? And the purpose is for the provision of basic services, whether free water, electricity of poor households. These are some of the line items that would be funded through it. In making this decision, how are you safeguarding that Treasury is not in contravention of the Constitution, that you're still well within the law?
6: Indeed. Section 227 indicates that, whether it's a local government or provinces, they're entitled to the equitable share. But Section 216 talks about where there is persistent breach then or failure, then you can withhold. We're not giving it to anybody. So that section obviously says we can't even take that money to pay, let's say, the pension funds on behalf of the employees of municipalities. But you ought to, we give them to say, can you please go pay, you know? So yes, it's not supposed to have conditions, but that section 216 of the Constitution still gives us the power to at least to withhold it, and not for more than 120 days.
5: When it comes to process, and I think that's really going to be where a lot of the scrutiny lies, has National Treasury followed the DORA framework in ensuring that not only have you given advanced written notice, but you've given municipalities the opportunity to make representations before you?
6: Yes, so what we did was on 22 and 23 June, municipalities received letters. So because we wrote to 99 municipalities at a particular time, we wrote to them and say, within 7 days, give us reasons why we should not withhold or do 1-2-3 for you to get for us not to withhold your money. And from the response we received, 30 municipalities responded to our satisfaction that indeed they have either paid those creditors or they have signed payment agreements with them, or in terms of the unauthorized, irregular, and fruitless and wasteful expenditure, they have done what we asked them to do in December, because we've been in constant communication. So last year we written a number of letters in relation to these issues that we're withholding for now. In these past few months, we have analyzed some of the responses, but obviously we also check on a quarterly, monthly basis the municipalities paying their creditors. So it's not something that started now. So we gave them opportunity to make representations. Thank you.
5: When we look at the question of proportionality, right, for municipalities and the impact that it has, again, on constitutionally given rights, are you certain that none of these transfers are actually going to collapse basic services? Because while you might be fixing, on the other hand, you could then also be creating a socioeconomic rights issue on the other.
6: No, we do not believe that it should collapse, because the public needs to be aware of is that municipalities, obviously in general, they've got more revenue raising power from the constitution than, let's say, provinces. So let me make this example. So in this previous year that just ended for municipalities, and the one for national and provinces ended in March. So in this past year for provinces, they could only raise from their own revenue sources, which is mostly motor vehicle license, just below 30 billion of their own revenue that the provinces in aggregate, they've been able to raise. But if you look at municipalities, you look at their budget, their transfers was less than from national, including grants and equitable share, less than 200 billion. But their budget was above 740 billion. So it just tells you that they've got more revenue raising power than provinces or other spheres, because if you count national departments. So they've managed to raise about 500 billion just from their revenue. So, and we accept that not all municipalities are the same in terms of that. Some rely heavily on equitable share. But based on our experience last year, because last year we withheld money for 75 municipalities during this period, the same month, we did not even withhold their money for a month, because they started, you know, submit what they're supposed to do. And even now, as I'm speaking to you, they began to make submissions to say, okay, this is what you need, and ask us. In some instances, we've had meetings with them to explain in detail what we require for them to get their money. So some could easily, as early as next week, start getting their money. Thank you.
5: Dumisani, you're not happy about any of this, as Samu. Tell us why.
7: Yeah, thank you very much. Firstly, I think the problem is in what Treasury is ignoring. There is potential for municipalities to raise revenue, but the reality is that that potential doesn't translate to reality. Municipalities, rightfully or wrongfully, are reliant on equitable share, and they are not raising revenue in the way that they should. And we find ourselves in this situation where municipalities will only pay salaries. And I can give you an example of Ditsobotla and Clays municipality that pay salaries only four times a year. That is every quarter when they receive the equitable share, they pay for the last 3 months. That is the reality. And you are saying these municipalities are not going to get equitable share. Punitive to workers, punitive to communities that should be getting the service delivery. We should be looking at other ways of correcting the mistakes and correcting the mismanagement and corruption and the outsourcing that is rampant in municipalities, instead of punishing communities and punishing municipal workers.
5: Dumisani, the reality is that you have not been looking for other ways. Municipalities have been stuck in this rut for many, many years, and the impunity, unfortunately, continues.
7: We have raised over and over again the funding model for municipalities needs to change. The budget that goes to municipalities needs to be reviewed. Factors that we look at for equitable share needs to be reviewed. And we have been saying, as the union, we do not have power to remove and punish municipal managers and their directors that are mismanaging. We have raised it with COCTA, we have raised it with Treasury. We are marching today. We are raising the same issue that we have been raising for the past 23 years. And these things are not corrected by the union, but by the government and the councils.
5: Tabiso, one gets the sense that this is a national treasury that is out of options. And I think if we take a broader look, right, you can bring in the Auditor General, you can bring in the various reporting structures within the local government that by and large are simply failing when it comes to accountability. Is this now the option that perhaps will trigger different outcomes from municipalities, because now they in some ways may be forced to do what they've been supposed to do anyway, what they were supposed to be doing anyway?
8: Sure. I think you are spot on in terms of two things. The very first one is that we need to find a sustainable model for the municipalities. And as the previous speaker has mentioned, we do have a variance in terms of municipalities that can afford to deliver the services. They're getting the money. Others simply rely more on the equitable share. So what it does mean is that the municipalities are forced to find ways to increase their revenue. We need to be tighter in our processes. We need to be more cost effective, because one of the key things that the National Treasury has raised is that the submission of unfunded budgets, and unfunded simply means I'm planning to spend more than the revenue I anticipate. And therefore, all of these factors are saying to us as municipalities, let's find means of making sure we deliver service more cost effectively. Let's explore other revenue streams. And of course, I mean, the world keeps on changing. The lady from Treasury spoke about how some of the money comes from the electricity distribution. The introduction of solar panels would have, for example, naturally reduced that particular revenue stream. So the municipalities at large are forced to look into these. But more importantly, we need to be more cost effective, adhere to processes to ensure that we are sustainable as the middle person between the citizen and the national and the provincial government.
5: Are municipalities, though, having honest conversations around what this money is spent on? Because I think that's also part of what Treasury is raising. But we're not seeing very clear ring-fencing mechanisms that follow through at a local government level, so that when money goes out for a particular service, it is indeed spent on that service.
8: It's a tight rope that the CFOs and perhaps the MMs have to work on, Kathy, because the equitable share is aimed at addressing the shortfall in terms of providing the free basic services that the indigents can't do, as well as supporting the administrative and governing costs. So the municipalities have the discretion because it's an unconditional grant. However, we have to then look at all these costs and decide as to how best do we make sure that we keep afloat as a municipality. So whilst maybe other grants, Kathy, can be more prescriptive in terms of maintenance, capital infrastructure, etc., this equitable share is an unconditional grant which is aimed at making sure that we deliver service, at least for those who cannot afford to pay. So, but the better question, I think, is how do we remain innovative in the landscape that is slowly changing due to socioeconomic factors, amongst others? And I think that's the real question as to how do we make them more sustainable?
5: Yeah, the reality is that the model, right, the funding model is itself outdated. And as Dumisani was saying, there are realities that municipalities are facing around revenue collection. Yes, exacerbated by maladministration, mismanagement, etc. So what are the ways in which Treasury is also being attentive to that so that it's not a case of throwing the baby out with the bathwater?
6: Yeah, so currently, since last year, we're busy reviewing the local government fiscal framework. So we've already started, we've been working with Department of Cooperative Governance on the white paper, particularly on Chapter 8, which is the financing chapter. So we are also reviewing the funding model, the local government fiscal framework from our side. We've already completed the expenditure part. We're busy with the revenue portion. And then once we've done all this work, we'll have a report and recommendations directly to the minister in terms of how, whether obviously the comments that have been made about the funding model, are they outdated or municipalities are not adequately funded, is it valid? I mean, we need scientific evidence that and we don't want to obviously should change municipality. So we're doing that at the moment. So that's the work that I've been doing to review the local government fiscal framework.
5: Dumisani, how do you think workers are going to be affected by this?
7: Yeah, maybe a warning that we need to give to communities and workers is that part of what Treasury is now doing, they are saying they are assisting municipalities by introducing business units. And business units will be aimed exactly at increasing tariffs and treating the service delivery as a commodity to be sold to the communities. And we are not going to agree to that. Corrective measures should be taken without further pressurizing communities, without further pressurizing municipal workers. Thank you.
5: Tabiso, anything you want to add before we wrap up?
8: I think the steps by National Treasury are just highlighting the significance of the problem, how big the problem is. And I think there are key two asks from Treasury. One is that let us plan accordingly. Let us not have unfunded budgets where we are spending more than we're going to receive. And the second one, which I think Treasury has spoken to, is that we've been engaging in consulting. There's still opportunities for the municipalities to come back to them to say, right, this is our plan. And I guess the evidence that the 30 municipalities did respond, the 99 dropping down to 69, did respond to that, and the equitable share was released. So I think there's room for the other 69 to do so.
5: All right. Let me thank you all for your time this morning. Certainly an issue far from over. You heard Treasury. This is not a stopping. They are withholding, and the expiration date is 120 days. We'll certainly build on this conversation in the coming weeks. It's time for your 8:30 news headlines, and good morning.
9: Good morning. Thanks, Kathy. In the headlines, the Matlanga Commission of Inquiry will this morning continue its hearings with testimony from an anti-corruption and governance expert. The witness will give evidence on the financial disclosure regimes applicable to senior officials within South Africa's criminal justice system. Seven people have been killed in two separate shooting incidents on the Cape Flats. Police spokesperson Andre Trout says the incidents happened in Tafelsig in Mitchells Plain and in Philippi East last night. And the Democratic Nursing Organization of South Africa says the Health Ombuds report has put to rest some of its concerns on the working conditions of workers in the public health sector. The report looked into the deaths of several healthcare workers in KwaZulu-Natal. I'll have details on these and other stories at 9.
3: SAFM, guiding you through the rush hour traffic.
10: In Joburg, with still some delays on Oxford Road, moving out of Rosebank through to Sandton. It's a crash up by Bompas Road that's caused that backlog this morning. The rest of Joburg looking fairly lightish for a Thursday morning, which is quite interesting. You've got a bottleneck on the M2 coming in from Benrose through central Joburg. That looks a little bit slow, like an issue just after Joe Slovo Drive. And if you're on your way to Pretoria, there's been a smash on the M1 North at Samran, so that's slow. N14 worth avoiding going into Pretoria on the Ben Skimmer this morning. Badly backed up between Gene Avenue and the R101 on-ramp. So that run up through sort of the Euphius into the CBD. Just avoid it. You've got the R101, you've got Bort Avenue, you've got the R21 that come into play as alternatives. Coming out of Attridgeville, WFM Como towards Pretoria, still really badly backed as well. A lot of truck congestion around Durban's Umbilo Rossra Bayhead area this morning. We're seeing that extending right down into the Clarewood area. So that section of South Coast Road worth avoiding as well. Roadworks on the M19 at Reservoir Hills, they're still there. Just one lane open to traffic heading out of Durban. From Springfield out towards New Germany, this sluggish. And Cape Town, a crash on the M5 northbound at Milner Road in Rondebosch. If you're coming up from Kenilworth and you're stuck in the M5 traffic, that's the reason for that. The rest of Cape Town looks okay. Bit of traffic on the elevated freeway, but your M3 inbound, your N2 inbound highway through Hospital Bend, it looks clear this morning. With your traffic updates, I'm Rob Byrne.
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5: Zakhan, a final update for us this morning then. So the changes to the Springboks, they're sparking fresh energy and the build-up, of course, to the game at Loftus over the weekend continues.
11: Absolutely, Kathy. You know, you've got the chess master, Rassie Erasmus. He can only make 10 changes and convince us not to panic because there's no crisis in the camp. Yes, there are 10 changes for Saturday's Nations Championship clash at Loftus Versfeld, with Coach Erasmus insisting the rotation was always part of the bigger plan, building that depth, testing the combinations, making sure players are ready for the biggest stage, which is the World Cup 2027. Now, the Bok coach says Scotland's performance does deserve respect, but every test writes its own story.
12: You could see Argentina, you know, very few of their teams play in, or their players play in Argentina. They play in France and in England and in other countries and Japan and so on. And it's very tough in your first game. They didn't even have a warm-up game. I mean, they fly off, and the coach was a week before that in Port Elizabeth with the Barbarians. And they say that they would have had 3 training sessions, 5-10 training sessions together before they played against Italy. Scotland, and Scotland would have had all 6 nations. So the Southern Hemisphere teams normally take a game or two to get some good rhythm and cohesion.
11: To his first ever semi-final at the Old England Club, the German second seed ended a 2-year losing streak against Taylor Fritz in style, winning in straight sets 6-4, 6-4, 6-2. Now, Zverev becomes only the 3rd German man in the Open era after Boris Becker and Michael Stich to reach the semi-finals at all 4 Grand Slams. And over at the women's draw, we've got the American Coco Gauff. She'll face the Czech star Karolina Muchová for a place in the final, while Ukraine's Marta Kostyuk will take on Linda Noskova in the other semi-final. And finally, cycling. There was Dutch delight at the Tour de France as the debutant Olaf Kooi sprinted to victory on stage 5. The 24-year-old powered through a chaotic finish after a crash just over 5 kilometers from the line disrupted the peloton. Norway's Torsten Train kept hold of the famous yellow jersey despite also being caught behind the late drama. That's your sport. John Hedeker will settle up with more sport around 12:30 for SAFM. I'm Zai Khan.
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17: Good morning. I'm just loving listening to your guest, Abongile. She just makes such sense. Fantastic. Well done. I really appreciate you getting these types of these professionals and to talk about, Ubuntu, etc. Thank you, Babe Durban.
18: 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The thieving is deep. 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
19: Hi, Kathy Kahisho from Kimberley. The witch hunt against Advocate Mukwebane is solely because she went after the untouchable. There are institutions that are untouchable in this country, and there are persons that are untouchable in this country. So she went hard after those. And she showed that she was not scared of the most powerful, and now she's getting punished. It's nothing else but that. Thank you.
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5: Well, let me bring in your calls now. Thanks for those voice notes. Remember the number to dial. 086-000-2032. Tapelo in Kuruman. You want to talk about Municipal Watch. Good morning.
20: Good morning, Sis KP. You know, Sis KP, year after year, you hear that the municipalities are owing water, they are owing Eskom, and Treasury, National Treasury and Provincial Treasury every year is allocating money. And there never seems to be a solution to this problem. But we have a great system in the country. The system that SARS is using to collect money from individuals and businesses. Why don't we give that system to Eskom and the water company to collect money from municipalities every time when they get an allocation? Then we are not going to have this problem of Eskom is being owed 50 billion by municipalities. That is a great system to collect money so that these politicians don't use this money for their personal use and their families.
5: Yeah, look, Tapelo, I guess the only challenge there is what Thabiso was describing, that the discretion of the distribution of these funds lies with the municipalities, right? And that's legislated. So once you begin to take away that discretion, now you're bringing in a legal argument. You're tinkering with the legal framework. And that's part of where the challenge is, that leads perhaps even to the state of paralysis somewhat that we see in how to respond to this issue.
20: Then we need to change that legislation, as a country. We need to change it because for years it hasn't been working. So how long are we going to let it go like this?
5: Yeah, Tapelo, thanks for that contribution. Look, whichever way you look at it, we are set to see reforms at local government. SALGA wants reforms. The unions want reforms. As you can hear, National Treasury itself wants reforms. The question is, what will those reforms be? Billy Masha, you're in Skukune. Good morning.
0: When you travel in a bus of a drunk driver and a traffic cop stops that bus, who's going to suffer? And take out the driver. The problem is we've got a blanket approach on issues. Former AG Kenny Makwetu make recommendations which were accepted by Parliament that any municipal official who happens not to perform must be charged criminally. And that's not happening. Our problem is because they have deployed their own cadres there. They cannot charge them. And there's no consequence management. There is infighting. Here in Setakgo Motuba, they spent half of their time pursuing an MM with court cases, which they have lost. And that is now back. They are supposed to pay back 11 million for those court cases. Who's going to pay for that? They must charge their own cadre. They can't do that. They are going to make us suffer. When there's a clear recommendation by the former AG who said, charge them. Whoever did wrong, charge him legally. Pursue that person and must go to jail. Thank you.
5: Thanks for that contribution, Billy. And I guess it comes down to every institution doing what they need to. This is the National Treasury exercising the levers, the mechanisms that are available to it. Where are the other structures? If we're talking criminal charges, where is the NPA? Where are the investigations by the police? Because accountability has to be throughout the system, right? It's not just one institution that can be responsible for bringing in that accountability. Matsidiso, good morning.
21: Good morning, Auskefi. Auskefi, I want to talk about the interview, the last interview on your last show of this year, of last year, on the 30th of April. You have interviewed Professor Job Mokgoro. Professor Job Mokgoro made some allegation about the African National Congress. And according to my feelings, that allegation is more serious than the one of the General Mokgoro. Professor Job Mokgoro said that he was removed because he refused to obey the order that he must pay the money of the province to the ANC to do that. ANC must do the job with my provincial money. Then Professor Mokgoro refused. But now my main worry is that thing, SABC never take it serious. Professor Job Mokgoro is not Brown Mokgosi. He's one of the most senior persons in the country. In fact, when you talk about Professor Mokgoro, I can say there is no one in the ANC who understands the politics of Northwest and the administration of Northwest like Professor Job Mokgoro.
5: Yeah.
21: Matsidiso,
5: I remember that interview quite well, and you're right, because what he was saying is that

0: And they acknowledge that while they hear about it as a rumor and as an issue, people have never come forward to them, giving them names and examples of what has happened so that it empowers them to take action. So it's not enough to say that it's happening. People have to start coming up with the evidence so that they can be followed through.
1: You cannot just simply make allegations. He's a senior man. He's not Brian Mokgosi. If he refused to give the names, there are many channels. He must, if SABC television must interview him, must call him and interview. If he refused, then we got the Ntankamkhat, what do you call it, Madlanga Commission. He cannot just only refuse. He's a senior man. That's what he's. Brian Mokgosi is in jail right now. He refused. He says that I don't want to incriminate myself. I don't want to be incriminated. That boy is nothing compared to Professor Job Mokgosi, but he locked him. Now, if Professor Job Mokgosi can say something and then he refused to name the people, he must be jailed. Simple as that.
0: All right, Matshidiso, let's leave it there. But that's exactly what happened in that instance, because we did follow up with the Northern Cape, with the ANC in the Northwest Province. And unfortunately, we were unable to go further than what we had done on air.
2: Morning, Katie. South Africa is a battlefield of politics. Look, the other caller was defending Malema and the other one now is defending Mkhwebane. We are not going forward in this country, because even this March on March, I don't know whether this woman is a political leader or a March on March leader. He's lambasting those who are not taking part. Why worry? Thank you, Kathy.
3: Morning, CCK. CCK, how can B. Johannesburg City have a budget if their own subcontractors for water and electricity go and disconnect illegal collections during the day? Then at night, they come and reconnect illegally again, charging people thousands. How can Johannesburg City have a budget? CCK, tell me, is there subcontractors who go and reconnect illegally? Anonymous.
4: Good morning. The reason why Zama Zama still continue in South Africa is because there are politicians and ministers that are involved with this illegal mining and even mining companies. This should be investigated thoroughly.
0: All right, thanks for those WhatsApp voice notes that you've sent through and the calls. Where's the time gone is always the question. Robert is standing by with a final look at your traffic for the National Briefing.
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6: It's still very much worth avoiding the N14 driving to Pretoria this morning. There's a big queue up through Eufias Road towards the R101 on-ramp. That's the Ben Schumann if you're Pretoria CBD bound. Avoid it. You've got options. The R101, Buerta Avenue, R21. Those routes are open. That N14 is a major queue. Also, same sort of deal coming out of Adridgeville, WFN Como on your way to Pretoria. Major backlog there. Crash on the M1 North at Samrand if you're heading up through Midrand. Some delays from Olifants Fontaine Road going into that particular scene. And there has been a crash on New Road at the N1. So if you're coming out of that side of Midrand, some delays there as well. M2 heading into Joburg, all jammed up from Ben Rose through Joe Slovo Drive, heading downtown towards Crown, if you like, is very slow. Durban, a reminder that truck congestion around the Umbilo, Bayhead and Rossborough areas are still there. It's extending this morning down into sort of Clarewood as well. So a lot of congestion in that part of Durban. And Cape Town's had a pretty easy run through the traffic this morning. Certainly the highway volumes have been a lot lower than normal. There is a crash M5 north, though, at Milner Road, causing a backlog coming through from Kenilworth. With your traffic update, I'm Rob Byrne.
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1: All right, it's 8:53. Many of you giving feedback, right, on the conversation we've had around the Treasury's decision to withhold funds. Brian says, Cathy, there's a bloated, highly expensive organization called SALGA. Where do they fit into this debacle? And what is their actual role? That's one of the questions that you're asking there. Somebody else adding, it's an excellent idea to pull the plug on underperforming municipalities. The little town of Knysna is a mess due to only due to bankrupt and corrupt municipality. If not for some of the residents, this town would be in total collapse. And that message there is a message from Shelley. And then another one says municipalities are owed billions by both national and provincial governments. Can now National Treasury force departments to pay municipalities? And that's actually a very interesting point. I didn't think about it when we're doing our municipal watch, but you're raising such a critical issue, because the departments that owe municipalities money, Treasury is not withholding aspects of their budget. Are there ways in which some of these debts needs to be sorted out on the back end of the system? Treasury says, okay, you department of XYZ, we see you owe municipality this much money, so we're going to deduct it for you, pay the municipality, in the same way that we're seeing it happen with the withholding of funds. I suspect, though, it all has to do with the legal frameworks, that some of these things might sound like they're easy to do, but there are legal frameworks that govern how things are done, whether it's the PFMA, the MFMA, all of those have to be taken into account.
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1: Whenever you hear that particular sound of Built in Mzansi, you know that we're about to wrap things up on the National Briefing. But we can't do that before we give you a reason to believe and hope in this wonderful country of ours. We're bringing you stories of innovation, of impact by ordinary South Africans. And today we're going to be in conversation with Ryan New. He is Managing Director at the Original Grain Company. And they've partnered, right, with Implats and Ngambalala Maize Project. And they're going to be transforming the lives of rural farmers, particularly who are busy with white maize production. Ryan, good morning to you. Tell us a bit more about the project you're running.
3: Good morning, Cathy. Thank you for having me this morning. Yeah, I think it's a very exciting project for us. It's a project which was initiated by Impala, and we've been brought on board with Impala and the community And it just presents an opportunity for a community which hasn't grown white maize in a number of years. In fact, the production we see them coming through now is their first white maize they've grown in 10 years. And that comes directly from the support which was offered from Impala and then from the original grain company, as we've given them a guaranteed offtake. So the model is basically looking for communities where they have access to land already. We then partner them up through ourselves with the necessary corporate or entity to provide the funding. GrainCo also provides funding from our side. But more importantly, we provide them with the skills, the assistance, the expertise, the knowledge to make the project a success, sustainable. And then a very important point is we also ensure that we get the offtake from that maize.
1: You know, one of the big challenges often to many projects, agriculture not being exempt, is the capitalization needed to get things off the ground. But if you're applying for financing, they're not going to give it to you without that offtake agreement. Let's talk about how you've been able to marry these two, and to what extent other communities who might be listening in are thinking, you know, this sounds like a solution to my problem. How can I participate?
3: Yeah, absolutely, Kathy. So a lot of people think that the challenge we face with communities is access to land, and that actually is the small problem, and one that's been alleviated fairly quickly with the redistribution of land program. So land is available. The next two challenges which you've mentioned, which are very important, are the funding required up front, and then most importantly, the offtake. Because as you've correctly said, without any guaranteed offtake, we have communities that would be sitting with an excessive amount of white maize or any crop, having just scaled up and now not being able to move and make the project sustainable long term, which is what we do. So from our side, we come in, and by providing a level of accountability and expertise at farm level with the community, we're able to give a bit more accountability to an entity like Impala that are willing to put in the funding to see the community be uplifted. The normal way of going through banks and finding funding are incredibly challenging for these small farmers who are wanting to scale up. And that presented the need for us to generate this project. So there are a large amount of entities that are willing to provide the funding to these communities to socially uplift them. It's about finding the right partner, but at the same time, ensuring that there's accountability at farm level so that that funding is utilized correctly. Right. And then the next step, as I say, the final step is to provide the offtake, which we then do. We give a guaranteed offtake to all the communities that we buy from.
1: That's fantastic. Very briefly, communal projects have their own challenges, right? And their disputes, and people are fighting over this, that, the other. How have you been able to deal with that to ensure that these projects are not derailed? Again, often that can be quite a deterrent for potential funders.
3: Yeah, I think that's a very good point, Kathy. And I think from our side, what was important from the start was transparency. As soon as we were able to present to the community as a whole and all the stakeholders involved, the project and the level of transparency, then we found that there was a greater level of cooperation from the community. So a lot of times these projects are derailed when there's uncertainty. For example, how are we going to price the maize when we sell it? Who's going to take the maize? Who's responsible for the harvesting? Who's responsible for the planting? What costs are going to be covered? What's expected from the community? So if we involve the community from the start and we ensure that that transparency exists, we found that's been a very important tool for us and very effective in managing the program.
1: Ryan New, thank you for your time, Managing Director at the Original Grain Company. How's that for solutions to some of the challenges we face in agriculture? That's all we leave it for today on the National Briefing. Up next, Joanne Joseph with the Daily Discourse.

0: In our top stories, governance expert to testify at Mahlanga Commission and seven people shot dead on the Cape Flats. Good morning. The Mahlanga Commission of Inquiry will this morning continue its hearings with testimony from an anti-corruption and governance expert. The witness will give evidence on the financial disclosure regimes applicable to senior officials within South Africa's criminal justice system. The testimony follows witness M's evidence, which was heard in a closed session yesterday. Sibahle Mota reports.
1: The new witness is expected to assess whether the current financial disclosure framework is adequate to detect and prevent corruption. They are also expected to recommend reforms aimed at strengthening oversight and combating corrupt infiltration of South Africa's criminal justice system. Proceedings are scheduled to begin at 9:30 this morning at the Bridget Mabandla Justice College in Pretoria.
0: Seven people have been killed in two separate shooting incidents on the Cape Flats. Police spokesperson Andre Trout says the incidents happened in Tafelsig in Mitchells Plain and in Philippi East last night. Trout says officers are investigating the motives for the two shooting incidents.
2: Western Cape Police are investigating two separate shooting incidents in Tafelsig, Mitchells Plain and Philippi East that claimed the lives of seven people and left five others injured on Wednesday evening. Detectives are pursuing all available leads to identify and apprehend those responsible, while the motive for the attacks remain under investigation. To prevent any further violence and to enhance public safety, police deployments in the affected areas have been reinforced, with high visibility patrols and crime prevention operations being intensified.
0: The Democratic Nursing Organization of South Africa, DNOSA, says the Health Ombuds report has put to rest some of its concerns on the working conditions of workers in the public health sector. The report was released yesterday. It looked into the deaths of several healthcare workers in KwaZulu-Natal. The report found no evidence linking their deaths to workplace bullying. It, however, uncovered persistent staff shortages, deteriorating infrastructure and poor workplace support. Sibonelo Gumede is DNOSA's chairperson in KwaZulu-Natal.
3: We are pleased from the report of the ombudsman that dealt specifically with the case of Mazwi, the doctor who died in Christiani. And the report now, it makes it clear, we're still studying the report, but the report makes it clear that the rumors that went about that he, as an employee, was denied coming back has been ruled and set aside.
0: The International Criminal Court says it has reached a breakthrough in its investigation into the massacre of civilians in the cities of Al-Fasher and Al-Janina in Sudan. The ICC's deputy chief prosecutor says they've got concrete evidence linking leaders of the paramilitary rapid support forces to recent war crimes in the Sudanese state of Darfur. Nizat Shamim Khan's statement comes after visiting refugee camps in eastern Chad.
4: We see this targeting of civilians. We also see this inherent presence of sexual violence, both of men and women, but largely of women. And we consider that that overall picture of persecution, of attacking civilians, of torture, of rape, of killing, is very much reflective of the overall offending.
0: And finally, U.S. President Donald Trump has warned attacks on Iran could get worse. This as the U.S. launches new airstrikes, including near the Strait of Hormuz. Iranian state media has reported explosions in several coastal areas. Meanwhile, Iran's promised retaliation to U.S. strikes appears to have begun, with sirens warning of an incoming threat sounding in both Bahrain and Kuwait. The BBC's Ayoni Wells reports.
5: The US said it hit more than 80 targets last night in response to attacks on three commercial vessels. It's no surprise that the strikes are now continuing after Donald Trump warned he would hit them hard tonight. Both sides have accused each other of violating the ceasefire and memorandum for ending the war, which was signed to allow talks about a more permanent truce to continue. Earlier today, Donald Trump called the Iranian regime scum and decried the ceasefire as over. He did say talks could continue, though, despite describing them as a waste of time.
0: Recapping the top story, the Mahlanga Commission of Inquiry will this morning continue its hearings with testimony from an anti-corruption and governance expert. For SAFM News, AMN Musa.
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1: 8 minutes past nine here on the Daily Discourse. Good morning and welcome to the program. Great to be with you this Thursday. And of course, I'm Joanne Joseph. The team is with you. Melissa and Guinea, we're producing the show and taking your calls. Patrick on sound. Khonsi is behind the camera today. 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You can go to our website if you prefer and listen live there. You can also log on to your SABC Plus app and you'll find us there too. We're also video streaming our broadcast, so you can watch us from anywhere in the world on YouTube, Facebook, and X. I believe some of you do watch us from overseas. Good morning and welcome to you. And don't forget that if you haven't managed to catch the show in its entirety, our digital team loads the podcasts onto our website, so you can catch up on all our interviews on demand there. We start off with an open line at this hour. Our studio line number 086-000-2032, our WhatsApp line 0614-104-107. Keep those messages coming over the course of the show in whatever format you would like. Let me tell you what we're going to be talking about this morning, and this is what I want to hear from you on. We're looking at the findings of that joint investigation into the number of deaths of healthcare professionals in KwaZulu-Natal. Six individuals named there, very sadly, and our hearts go out to their families. But our hearts also go out to their colleagues at those six hospitals, where it seems like working conditions are so, so difficult. And you wonder how dedicated people like that go to work every day and manage to do the work they do. You know, working at the coalface of people's, really, that is some, for some people, that portal between life and death, right? They're at the point of that. And here are the individuals who keep the system going under very, very difficult circumstances indeed. If you'd read the report, you would have seen the conditions under which they are working. They are understaffed. They are under-resourced. The hours are long. You know, they're not working in sanitary conditions all the time. You know, the fact that they go to work every day and they do their jobs faithfully is something of a miracle in this country. I think this applies to healthcare workers all over the country. One wants to laud those who continue to work in a system in which it is so difficult to give of your best every day. But many of them are doing it. We're going to have a conversation with Professor Tawile Mokoena. He's the health ombud who actually delivered that report in a media briefing yesterday. And we're also going to follow that up with the South African Medical Association vice chairperson commenting on that, Dr. Zanele Bagicha. And that's going to happen in this hour. But I'd like to know from you, this was the subtext that came out of that media briefing for me yesterday, and this is what it was. We have no direct correlation. Well, let's say no direct connection between the deaths of individuals in those hospitals and the conditions under which they were working. But I want to know from you, if you work in the healthcare sector or if you have a relative or a friend who works in the healthcare sector, how often do you put your life and your health on the line to be able to deliver those services to our people? Because it seems to me if you are working in an environment like that, you are not going to be a well person for very long. You are going to be exhausted. You're going to be overworked. You're going to be underpaid. So psychologically and physically, naturally, it would take its toll on any human being over a period of time. How do you manage that? And how do you continue to go to work every day and give of your best, despite these awful conditions under which you work? And then a little bit later on, we're talking about the move by Treasury to suspend the funding to 69 municipalities over financial mismanagement. Look, I don't know if it's the solution, right? This is the question that I'm going to ask when we speak to our analyst on this, because, they say it's not punitive, but if municipalities are simply not getting the funds that they're required to keep the pot on the boil, then how exactly do they provide services to us? And how do they, by that process, learn how to do it correctly? For me, there's got to be some sort of rehabilitation that occurs. How does that occur if we're simply taking the money away from them? And I understand why Treasury feels it has to do that, because it's tired. It's tired of of warning people and asking them to please put in place measures and putting pressure on them. None of it has worked, right? So what does it do next? And so I can see it from both points of view. I can see why Treasury wants to do that. But at the same time, I'm just curious to know exactly what a municipality does to get its act together. That for me is an important question. Yesterday, by the way, we spoke about the issue of retirement, among other things, with Sandy van der Sanden. And we then came across this report that told us that South Africans are only saving for retirement or preparing for their retirement financially 3 years before they retire. Now, I think you know from listening to the program, from listening to Brian Hirsch over the years, Sandy, if you'd heard the interview yesterday and last week, the idea is to start putting money away as early as possible. But what on earth happens when you only wait till the last 3 years before you start catering for your retirement? What is going to you? And we need to look into that. So we're going to bring an analyst on to talk about that. We're also later on in the program talking about the issue of the BHF, the Board of Healthcare Funders, suggesting that every South African be given a core healthcare package, and that be a financed thing that essentially all South Africans can access. And it's basically a package of fundamentals. It's got to do with the basic things that help one to keep healthy in a preventative manner. And they're talking about things like vaccinations, you know, particular doctor's visits that are required for preventative purposes and so on. And they're looking to put that core package in place as part of a universal healthcare funding initiative. So I'd like to hear from you as well on what you think ought to go into that package. Not the extras. It can't be the extras. It has got to be a core package of fundamentals. You can share that idea with us on our studio line 086-000-2032. Taking your calls right now, Zola in Bloom is on the line to us. Zola, good morning.
2: Good morning, Joanne, and good morning to your fellow listeners. Joanne, I'm wondering where are these people who are always complaining about that illegal immigrants are being tortured or being treated bad. Yesterday, you know that the illegal miners were arrested, the Zama Zamas, about 200 and something of them. And then, as I'm speaking to you right now, in the Free State High Court in Bloemfontein, there's a young lady from Lesotho. She's about 28 years old. She's facing 3 counts of murder. Killed her employer, the wife of the employer, as well as the child. Now, these people, we are not saying they're all the same, but I'm asking myself, where's the Human Rights Commission? Where are these organizations are saying, no, we are xenophobic, and so on and so forth. Lastly, Joanne, do we really have the military in South Africa? People are still dying in Cape Town, but the army is there. The police are there. What is going on? Because if they are there, the government is spending so much money to deploy them to stop this gangsterism there, but people are still dying. Where are we going to, Joanne?
1: So that's my question. Yeah, thank you. It's a good question. Thanks for that, Zola. I mean, the way I understand it is that the analysts on that we brought onto the show have told us that there isn't proper coordination. You know, the SANDF is not running the show in Cape Town or in the Western Cape. It's actually SAPS that is running it, and the SANDF is supporting them and is called in as and when needed. It looks as though there isn't the kind of coordination that is required between the two organizations in order for that plan to work properly. And apparently they're also not drawing on intelligence sufficiently to be able to find out where the next attacks are going to take place or who's behind them. Because you know, Zola, it's a huge thing. It's not just people waking up in the morning and deciding I'm going to join a gang today and then acting on that. You know, it's obviously quite organized. And it seems they're unable to drill down to that. The SAPS just doesn't seem to be able to make that progress.
2: And lastly, Joanne, I just want those people who say we are bad against young lady from Lesotho, 28 years, facing 3 charges, killing an employer.
1: Yeah.
2: And a wife, very, very cruel, pouring acid over a child. Where are those people who say, no, you don't like foreigners? I'm sorry, but they are not all the same. But I'm concerned that these people, some of them are committing crime. They are the Zamazamas. Where they are, people are being attacked, people are being killed and shot. The three district citizens who are nationalities who kill people at Cleveland. Where is the Human Rights Commission? Where are these organizations? Where's Malema? Thank you, Joanne.
1: Thank you very much, Zola. Well, the law's got to take its course, right? The arrests have been made, and people have got to appear in court and you know, face the music for their crimes. Absolutely. Sintu in Midrand is on the line to us. Sintu, good morning. You want to talk about Tony Leon?
3: Yes, man. How are you? How are my dear sister?
1: Very well, thanks, Sintu. Go for it.
3: Okay. Yeah, man. There are two things later might sound controversial. You see, these political connected people who have been using state resources to accumulate wealth did not start now. I will take you back, man. In 2005, there was a consortium called Elephant Consortium, which was led by Andy Lacaba, which was politically connected, which accumulated or received 10.1% stake from Telkom, and also at some stake in Vodacom, you see.
1: Yes.
3: Now, the only thing that DA has been doing, it has been acting as if they do not have interest in these state resources. But my point is that the state capture, the so-called, did not start during the Zuma era. It has been always there. If you look at black people who have accumulated wealth in the name of black economic empowerment, but they were using state monies to accumulate, capturing most state entities to acquire wealth. But the irony with it is that it has been acting holier than that, you see, but we should not be saying that it started right now. But all these politicians that are wealthy, you see, they have used state departments, municipalities, government entities to make sure that they get the money, you see, that they are having right now, you see. That's why that they should be getting to the bottom of these issues, even at municipality level, where the rot is happening, you see. This is what I wanted to say, Joanne. Lastly, man, if you can assist me, in your show yesterday between 11 and 12, you had some financial advice. I missed the email address or the contact numbers. If maybe one of your producers can assist me in relation to that.
1: Absolutely, absolutely. And in fact, I can give you that number on air. It was Sandy van der Zanden, who works with Brian Hirsch. And the number, if I remember correctly now, I'm trying to picture the scribbling on my script,
3: 011-880-488-488.
1: Yes.
3: Thanks, my dear sister.
1: Thank you very much, Sintu. I think Sintu made an interesting point there. I mean, clearly, not everybody is involved in corruption in government. We must be clear on that. There are some people who actually do hold the line against that. But having said that, I think Sintu makes an interesting point about the connections that one builds up that are very useful in one's business when one is in government. And I think that is what he is alluding to with Tony Leon as well. You know, the fact that if you can access particular ministers and so on in greater ways than other companies can, of course, it gives you an advantage. 21 past 7, taking a short break. We'll chat more when we come back. Did I say past 7? Past 9. Sorry about that.
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1: 22 past 9 here on The Daily Discourse, and we are taking some of your voice notes.
6: Morning, JJ. JJ, people expect the police and the soldiers to stop murderings in Cape Town.
7: these murderers are somebody's children. They are somebody's brother, somebody's husband, somebody's brother. Why can't you report your son, your brother, whoever it is, your husband, who is killing people in Cape Town? Why can't you reveal their identity, report them to the police so that they can be arrested? Soldiers and police can be everywhere at one time. Anonymous.
1: Thank you for that. I think, you know, a lot of people actually make excuses for their children's bad behavior, and they will know that something is on the go. They will know they have a child who committed a crime of some kind, who stole something, who can, you know, committed gender-based violence, whatever, and they will turn a blind eye to it because it's their flesh and blood. So although some of us would do that, not everyone will, sadly.
8: Morning, Joanna. About saving for retirement, my sister, majority of South African, I can easily say that most of us, we are earning less than 15,000 rand, Joanna. Not even 15, less than 10,000 rand, you'll find that almost 30% or 40% of working class earn less than 10,000 rand. So you can't save when you earn less than 10,000 rand. It's PK in Durban.
1: PK, thanks for that. I mean, we're so sympathetic to that because Sandy spoke about that as well yesterday, that it's very easy to say, please put money away. But I think even if you can save a few hundred rand, just a few hundred rand, and treat that as an expense, that was what my father told me. My first paycheck was the grand total of 3,000 rand. And, you know, out of that money, I had to get my university fees. I had to pay rent. I had to put down money for a loan for a car to try to get work at 4 o'clock in the morning. You know, there were all these things. But what he did tell me was before you crack open that 3,000 and enjoy all 3,000 of it, just take a little bit, a small portion of that away. If needs be, live on 2,700 or 2,500 rand and try to make ends meet with that money and put the rest away. And so I think it is a mindset, but it is also, do we do a budget? And do you know what every cent of your money is being spent on? And once you've done a budget, it will make it clear to you, you know, what the money is going towards and whether there might be, and I'm not saying there are, but that whether there might be any areas in which you could cut back or something that you could do without there to actually put money towards some kind of policy or a retirement nest egg, you know, or emergency funds of some kind. We've got to get ourselves into the habit of saving somehow, although I really feel for so many people in this country who can't save.
9: Morning, Joanne. Initiation schools are killing our kids every year. I don't know if we're making noise enough about it. Sboniso in Witbank.
1: Sboniso, I hear you. I feel so much for those children and for the families who lose them. But we're not making enough of a noise. I certainly agree that we are not. And I think there's a reason, there are a couple of reasons for that, I think, possibly. One thing is we don't want to touch culture, right? It's a very secretive culture, and it has to be for the reasons that, you know, an initiation is not meant to be open to everybody to know what it's about, right? Culturally, some of it has got to be done in secret, and it's got to be kept in confidence, right? But where we are putting our children's health on the line and where they're dying every year, year in and year out, children die. And it's completely untenable. But there are also political forces at work in the sense that, you know, government does not want to mess with traditional organizations, traditional leaders and so on, because it's very dependent on their votes. And that's been my feeling from interviewing people over the years. That's what people keep saying to me, that government will not crack down on traditional organizations or traditional leaders or the people involved in that initiation ecosystem, because they need those votes. I don't know if that is the reason. That's what I've been told. And perhaps you can take it forward by informing me as to whether you think that is true or not. But our children's lives are cheap. That's what I do know. Danny in the Val wants to comment on municipalities. Good morning to you, Danny. Hello, Danny. Okay, we lost you, Danny, just at the very last minute. Hopefully we can get you back in a moment. KB in the Northern Cape is on the line to us. KB, what's on your mind?
10: Yes, ma'am. Good morning.
1: Good morning.
10: Well, I wanted to comment on this theory, which I think could help us as Black South Africans, because I'm also a Black South African, to try and look ourselves as more than just people of this land. What is called normally the theory of Abantu migration, which people would say from the Great Lakes of Africa, the Congo, Cameroon, some would say Egypt, coming all the way south, sometimes from the east of Africa, down the coast to where now we are, which is Southern Africa. If one were to look at this group of people called Abantu, they are found all over, but they are identified by their language, which they have similarities in their languages.
1: Right.
10: So I'm saying that this theory, if we are not careful in our posture towards other Africans, if we are not mindful of how we want to cut ties with other Africans, this theory could be for our destruction rather than for our definition. Because imagine if the likes of Israel and America would prod and you know, develop this sentiment among the Khoi and the Sen, who are already very much disgruntled by what South Africa is, and say to them, tell every person who is Nguni or Sotho to go back where they came from. Where? Africa. North. East of Africa. What will be the response of Dudula and the March and March? Will they march against that theory? So I'm saying that we should be mindful of our actions. In our democracy, which is still young, we shouldn't be driven by emotions and the feelings of hatred, especially for people who identify themselves as one of us, because many of these people who are coming from Africa to South Africa, they identify, they say, we would rather go to South Africa where our own people faced oppression, whereas we faced wars and failing government. There we can have a motivation even to bring back home such a hope and change our circumstances. So xenophobia really is self-defeating in many.
1: KB, thank you very much for sharing your thoughts with us. Let me know whether you agree or disagree with KB. Is there a higher purpose that we need to tap into as Africans on this continent that goes beyond our migration situation in the country right now? All right, 9:30, it is on the Daily Discourse. Let's catch up now with Ann Musa, who has your latest news headlines.
11: Good morning. Thanks, Joanne. In the headlines, civil society movement activists and Citizens Forum says the only way for EFF leader Julius Malema to clear his name is to appear before the Madlanga Commission of Inquiry. Some witnesses have made damning allegations against people including Malema, suspended crime intelligence deputy head Feroz Khan and businessman Mo Said. The Madlanga Commission of Inquiry will this morning continue its hearings in Pretoria with testimony from an anti-corruption and governance expert. And the March and March movement says it will hold nationwide marches today to keep its momentum against undocumented migrants. The movement has pledged to hold demonstrations every Thursday as part of ongoing effort to pressure authorities into taking stronger action against high crime and unemployment rates. I'll have details on these and other stories at 10.
0: The Daily Discourse. More than talk. Real understanding.
1: 9:31 on the Daily Discourse, and I want to take a couple of your voice notes, but first, that call from Danny in the Vaal. Danny, sorry that we lost the line to you there.
12: Good morning, John. Can you hear me?
1: Yes, I can. Thank you.
12: Great. John, I would like to comment about the Treasury's action towards municipalities that are improperly managing their allocated budget.
1: Yes, yes. Go ahead.
12: The problem is, Joanne, in engineering or in systems, if your input materials are not of the right quality, you cannot expect the processes to deliver good quality products. Mm. If you reduce the input materials and expect better products, you are deluding yourself. If you put in poor quality, you should expect that the processes will not improve the poor quality that you put in. You are going to get poor quality product.
1: Yes, that makes a lot of sense.
12: And if you reduce the amount that you put in, you cannot expect that the processes will improve the product. If that happens, it then means that your inputs are more than the capacity of the systems. Now, this means then that putting in more money into municipalities is not going to improve the service delivery. You have to change the process.
1: So, but what do you see as the solution, Danny? Because it's a tough one, right? For me, often the quality of work that is being delivered is not up to scratch, and that's because the people who are behind that work are actually not delivering on that work the way they ought to, because of negligence, perhaps laziness, sometimes lack of care for work, sometimes because they're not trained to be able to do
12: exactly
1: their jobs properly. How do we remedy that? It's not that easy. I mean, many of these people working in the municipalities are permanent staff people. And our law doesn't allow for us to so easily clean up those systems if they are clogged with people who are not prepared to do the work or qualified to do the work.
12: The solution has to be changing the input, changing the process, and changing the process actually means getting the right people in. If you manage by objectives and you say, guys, this is our strategic objectives that we have to reach, part of that would be collecting what it calls money from the populace, and this is not done, the people that are actually charged with that work, with that responsibility, are not delivering. They are incapable. Like you say, perhaps not trained, perhaps wrongly motivated and all that. We have to change the process. We have to get rid of people who are not willing to work. We have to either train those that are willing to work and get them to do the work, or if not, they have to move. So that we can, and we do have the right kind of people in South Africa. We have thousands and thousands of the youth that have actually been educated and have no work. And yet we want to put people into those processes who are not willing to actually deliver service, but simply to waste and line up their pocket.
1: Danny, you took the words out of my mouth. You took the words out of my mouth. Whenever I go to a place, and it could be a public facility, it could be a private one, when I see somebody in a position where they are clearly not delivering, or they are not interested in delivering, and that's different to people who are really trying but just don't have the skill set and so on. I'm talking about people who are there, feel entitled to be there, and are not delivering. I think to myself, this is the worst kind of individual who takes up the space of a person who really wants to do this job and will do it with commitment and conviction and heart, right? How dare you? How dare you take up the position of someone who is prepared to work for the people of this country? This galls me every time I see an example of it. It is just after 25 minutes to 10 here on The Daily Discourse. All right, this is the big interview that we are following for you at this hour, an investigation that the Health Ombud carried out on the deaths of several employees of the KwaZulu-Natal Health Department has shown that none of them died because of victimization, bullying or poor working conditions. Professor Taole Mokoena looked into the deaths of six healthcare workers at six different hospitals, and he went public with the outcomes of his investigation yesterday. The Health Ombud joins us now. Prof, good morning to you and welcome to The Daily Discourse. Thank you for your time on the program. Tell us, first of all, how this investigation came about, please.
13: Good morning, Joanne. The investigation came about from prompting by two people. One was the prompting by Minister of Health, Dr. Motsoaledi, about the death of an intern in Prince Mosheni Memorial Hospital was in Durban. And then while we're about to start doing the investigation for that, then we received a request from the then chairman of the Parliamentary Portfolio Committee on Health, Dr. Jomo, to look at the death of another doctor in Vryheid. And thirdly, the Public Service Association, which is a union, so to speak, also wanted us to investigate the death of a doctor in Benedictine Hospital in Nongom. So when we received these three requests, then we asked the KwaZulu-Natal Department of Health of death of other young people, recent death of young people within the province, and then they gave us the three others to make a total of six.
1: Okay.
13: So that's how it was prompted or initiated, Joanne.
1: Thank you, Prof. What do you think had led people to believe that bullying or adverse working conditions might have played a role in the deaths of these six healthcare workers?
13: Well, I should say that with the death of this doctor in Vryheid, the PSA of Public Service Association and other formations, they put it out on the public platform that he died from bullying and victimization and so on, and also then the death of the intern in Mazwi from Prince Mshiyeni. There was also a viral social media conversation that says that supervisor would not allow him to take time off sick leave and insisted that he must come to work.
1: Right.
13: So that's where the bullying inference comes from.
1: I see. So tell me this, Prof. I mean, your probe didn't actually uncover any connection between the healthcare workers' deaths and the conditions in which they were working, but you did uncover quite a lot about the difficulties that healthcare professionals are facing in all of these hospitals in general. Just talk us through how serious those conditions are.
13: Thank you very much. Well, they're very serious. First of all, if you look at the fact that there's staff shortage. Now, if there's staff shortage, it means that the staff that is present, they have to carry the load that would otherwise have been carried by the ones that the people who would have been appointed if there were no freezing of posts, because there's a freezing of posts in KZN. Now, if there's a lot more work to do, then those that are doing the work overload. They get stressed up. They get burnt out. Now, there's also the question of lack of resources, in other words, provision supplies to treat patients with, and also lack of equipment. Now, if the lack of equipment or supplies to treat your patients, obviously that creates a tension among the healthcare workers, because then they can't do the best for their patients, and every health worker wants to do the best for their patients.
1: Absolutely.
13: And then lastly is the question of looking after the health of the workforce itself.
1: Yes.
13: Now we uncovered that there was very poor employee wellness programs across the board. Now, the doctors and nurses, they are human too, so they get sick. They need to be cared for, And if the system doesn't have the wherewithal to care for them, it means that they too, the doctors and nurses, will fall short of doing the best for their patients. And that is a stressful thing to happen. Yes. Quite apart from the fact that they themselves need medical attention.
1: Yes, but Prof, none of this is new. I think we've known, whether it's anecdotally, whether it's research, whether it's cases that have been taken to court, this has been a long-standing problem in KwaZulu-Natal, right? The workforce there has been working under these conditions for the longest time, and the patients have been suffering as a result of it for the longest time. I don't want to use the word broken, because the system is still somehow limping along. But how do we fundamentally change the experiences of both patients and healthcare workers in these hospitals that are clearly not being run to an acceptable standard by any means?
13: That is true. We've known that there were issues in the hospital for a long time, but like you say, most of that is anecdotal. Now we have used very rigorous investigation tools, which we actually roped in the Public Service Commission to assist us with that, because they have the competency around public service workings. And we have arrived at a scientific finding rather than just rumor or anecdotal stating that there are problems. Now, you're saying we've known for a long time, yes, but now we've made concrete recommendations, and the recommendations of Health Umbert are binding on the institutions. So we expect that there should be some movement. We say that there's a problem with funding. Yes, there's a problem of funding. But when there's a problem of funding, you need a innovative leadership to reprioritize and see which areas need to be covered for the available resources. And we are saying that employee wellness programs should be one of such priorities. Indeed, the head of Department of Health at KZN gave us a report that they have already started to create an overarching employee wellness program.
1: All right.
13: And they're appointing well-qualified and experienced personnel to run that.
1: Okay.
13: Remembering that by the time we publish the findings, we give the draft to the affected parties, in this case, the Department of Health at KZN.
1: All right.
13: So they have already started to look into some of the things that we have recommended.
1: Thank you so much for speaking to us this morning, Professor Tawelo Mokoena, there, the Health Ombud. All right, let's bring into the conversation Dr. Zanele Bikitsha. She's the South African Medical Association Vice Chairperson. And Dr. Bikitsha, good morning to you. Thank you very much for joining us on the Daily Discourse. What is your

0: And then, you know, we have to welcome this report, and we welcome it, you know, on a scale that we say at least it shows an intention to be able to address these issues that are affecting human resources, you know, within the Department of Health, and looking at employment conditions and looking at, you know, the mental well-being of patients. So we take it in that light. And yet we also need to warn that this cannot also end up being one of those action reports. It can't be sitting like your Madlanga and I'm sorry, your Zondos. It needs to be actioned. Those recommendations need to be done and held, and people held accountable. So we welcome it, but we are saying that this report needs to find its way into the ground, and it actually needs to find expression in things that are actually meaningful reforms within the Department of Health.
1: Tell me, Dr. Bagicha, do you think that's possible under the current circumstances? Because it sounds wonderful in theory. I'm not actually convinced that either the budget exists or that the will exists to turn this provincial health department around.
0: Yeah, you know, absolutely. You know, whenever we're engaging, one of the stop points is always the issue of availability of funding. And that always becomes a one-stop where, you know, it's a challenge. Then we also need to also agree that there must be a political will. So if you don't have, you know, the will to say health is a priority, and we then prioritize other areas, that also will not exist. But having said that, for me, health is a constitutional right. It's nothing that we can engage or debate on. We need to find a way where health is actually correctly funded, and we need to insist that these funds be ring-fenced so that we don't have these situations where you are trying to balance and monies are taken from goods and services to, you know, have the pay gap dealt with. A serious conversation about what is the costing of the healthcare system needs to happen. And this is more important, especially since we ourselves don't have adopted staffing norms. So how do you budget your staffing when you don't even have an adopted staffing norms? So yes, it's going to be difficult, but it's a must. It's something that is long overdue and should be done.
1: So, Dr. Bagicha, to your understanding, is the problem that the budget is too small? Is it insufficient for the kind of the standard of healthcare that healthcare workers ought to provide to members of the public in that province, or is the budget being misspent?
0: Okay, look, I'm going to say number one, definitely health is underfunded. There's no to and fro about that. Health is underfunded. And that is made worse by the fact that we ourselves have not determined what it costs us. So definitely you can't expect Treasury to come on board then. So health is definitely underfunded, and we need to actually have staffing norms so that you know what exactly you need to fund. But that in itself now brings us to your second point. It absolutely does not excuse the lack of oversight in clinical governance and also financial oversight of institutions, which then do allow pockets of the little money that is in the system to go. So there are pockets and you know, inefficiencies that do allow this money that is in the system to go. We also have issues of pricing, where contracts are there and the prices are absolutely not market-related. Facilities cannot now go for lower, you know, rated items because it's contracts. So those inefficiencies are definitely there. And also, the oversight also needs to be played by, you know, managers of facilities. So that one, it's something we can't run away from. It is what is actually taking away from the little money that is actually in the system.
1: Hmm. I want to come back to this report now, because as you said, we do need to center these six individuals who lost their lives. And on the one hand, we're being told that there's no direct link between the working conditions and these deaths, which makes sense, because that is obviously something medically provable. But on the other hand, we're also being presented with a laundry list of dysfunctionalities that may suggest at least some of these healthcare workers were operating under extreme pressure

0: in these hospitals. And one wonders what this effect had on them, what effect this had on, or what it continues to have on their colleagues who are still in the system. Even though we might not be able to find a direct correlation, surely it's taking its toll on healthcare workers in the system.
1: Absolutely it is, and we don't need to look far. As an the association within KZN, in the last 2 months, we've had three practitioners that have chosen to end their lives. We don't need to go far. Just in the last 2 months, three practitioners have chosen to end their life, and this tells you that there is a fundamental problem and there is pressure on our individuals that are working within the health sector. And on top of that, you understand that you have a province where EAP is not available at all levels. It's not functional within the department, and that needs to be worked on.
0: So, what does EAP stand for?
1: Well, the Employee Assistance Program.
0: Okay, thank you.
1: The wellness, basically.
0: Right.
1: So where would they have had the opportunity to go for? So you don't need to go far. You're absolutely right. There is severe pressure, as evidenced by these three self-harms. And mind you, these three were not juniors. They were doctors that had been in the system for some time. So now imagine the young ones that are just starting, and this is the environment that they are subjected to, and they don't have the tools to yet be able to function in a workplace with stress. So it definitely is something that is a red flag, and it's showing which it is a problem. And we mustn't get lost in the fact that it's a whole lot of, you know, recommendations that they're systemic. Let's deal with them. There must be an active process, a monitored process, and one that is actually held, you know, accountable. And I would like to see it be held accountable to the level of the minister himself is there, but it should also even be looked at in terms of the presidency. Because some of these you might find even apply in other provinces. So that we really systemically, once and for all, do deal with the inefficiencies and problems in the Department of Health.
0: Let me ask you this question. I mean, we've got this report. It's an important report. As Prof. Mogwena tells us, you know, we've now got everything in writing. The research is there. It has laid bare what we knew was a problem anecdotally all along. Can anybody be held to these standards that you believe need to be set for this department? Or do we simply say, well, we've had the report, it's given us an idea of what the landscape is like, and, you know, we'll try our best in time to fix it?
1: Yeah, unfortunately, we're not like just any other department. And I know people like to think, we make ourselves special, but we need to understand that the currency of Department of Health is human life.
0: Absolutely.
1: It's human life. So you cannot afford to take things just as a nice to have. We must meet these international staffing norms and standards because they speak directly to the safety of patient management in a facility, which translates into saving a life or not. So we can't even begin to say, can we? Yes, it might not happen in 1 year, but there must be a clear time-bound plan with the specifics that are going to be done to address this in place. It might take 2 or 3 years, but that needs to be done. It's not something that we decide to go to from this, what can we, what can we not.
0: Thank you so much for that, Dr. Bekicha. Professor, I want to just bring you in to the conversation as we wrap up. And Dr. Bekicha is saying a very important... Oh, has he left already? Okay, so sorry about that. I still saw his name on the screen, so I thought he was still with us. But it's a pity because I did actually want to ask him what could be done from a legal point of view to hold officials to what they are expected to deliver on. But very good speaking to Dr. Zanele Bekicha there, South African Medical Association Vice Chairperson. And I just love this phrase that she used about the health department being, dealing with the currency being human life in their day-to-day work. And absolutely, they are the only things that stand between many people who are on the verge of death and living. Right? That's a crossroads that many of their patients stand at. And often, you know, patients can be lost due to negligence. They can be lost due to lack of resources. There are all sorts of things that could save lives if the interventions were there. I wonder if we are going to see that actually happening.
2: that the mental problem and there is pressure on our individuals that are working with.
3: Hi, Joanne. I feel sorry for those young doctors who had to work under a horrible situation, being abused, being violated, their rights violated by the very same health professionals who could have been sympathetic to their plight. I'm so very sorry to their families. I'm so sorry. Those young doctors who could have made a contribution to their families die very young. So sorry.
0: Yeah, thank you for that. I feel the same way. It actually brings tears to my eyes to think these were once young people with stars in their eyes who thought they were going to do great things for our people in this country and were just put into situations where they weren't able to do that. I want to tell you the story before we go to the news. I've got a very close friend who studied medicine, and all he wanted to do was be that one person who went into the system and tried to reform it in any way an individual can do that. So he did exceptionally well in matric, very, very bright guy, and was able to get a bursary to go overseas and studied there. But when he had to do his internship, specifically asked that university, he said, I want to go back home to work in a South African hospital. That has been my dream, to be able to help people in our hospitals. So he got sent back home. He started doing his internship at a hospital in Durban. And, I mean, he went through all sorts of things, needle stick injury and all that kind of thing. But one thing that really changed the trajectory of his life and changed his profession eventually was that a child was brought in, a baby was brought in who was asphyxiating. This baby was suffocating. And instead of getting help, the nurses were apparently, you know, filling in forms, making the mother fill in forms, asking her all sorts of questions, and doing admin while this child was dying. And he rushed out of a consultation. He saw that this child was dying. He grabbed the child. He ran to the lift, right, because he knew he had to resuscitate this child and give this child oxygen. That was what the baby needed. He ran to the lifts. The lifts weren't working. So he held the baby. He ran up several flights of stairs. I think it was four floors up. As he got there, the baby died, right? He spent ages trying to resuscitate this baby, and he couldn't. And in that moment, it broke him. It broke him. He went back home that day and he said to his parents, thank you for what you've done for me. I really appreciate the fact that you have given me the opportunity to do this. But I can't do this anymore. I can't work in a system where babies are dying on my watch because we don't care. And so he gave it up. He went off, he studied business. He's helping communities in other ways now. But he's one of those doctors we would have had in the system, a really dedicated individual who loves people and wanted to help them. And we lost people like him. We have lost people like him along the way because that's the system that in which they are operating. 10 o'clock here on The Daily Discourse. Here's Anne Musa with your latest news bulletin.

0: Thanks, Joanne. In our top stories, anti-corruption and governance expert testifies before the Matlanga Commission and Gulf Nations responds to Iranian attacks. Good morning. An anti-corruption and governance expert has started to testify before the Matlanga Commission of Inquiry. Dr. Albertus Kuman is focusing on the financial disclosure regimes applicable to senior officials within South Africa's criminal justice system. His testimony follows Witness M's evidence, which was heard in a closed session yesterday. Dr. Kuman has started by explaining the financial protocols that are in place in the SAPS to prevent corruption.
1: So within the current framework in terms of the public service regulations as well as the SAPS's own employment regulations, there are a series of measures and mechanisms in place intended to deal with conflicts of interest, to manage integrity within the public sector as well as SAPS. So that includes mechanisms around financial disclosures, so preparing forms stating your financial interests and assets. It includes protocols around conflict of interest management. If a conflict arises, what is the process in place to determine how to deal with that? And protocols around gifts, the limitations on the value of a gift and when it can be received, how it should be reported with the intention of preventing misconduct, corruption.
0: Meanwhile, the civil society movement, activists and citizens forum says the only way for EFF leader Julius Malema to clear his name is to appear before the commission. This comes after some witnesses made damning allegations against people, including Malema, Khan and businessman Mo Sahid. The allegations relate to illegal activities. Spokesperson for the Activists and Citizens Forum, Dennis Bloom, says Malema must present his version of events.
2: A person whose name has come out many times at the Matlanga Commission, witness after witness, has alleged that he is involved in the drug smuggling syndicate. So we are saying that Mr. Julius Malema must come clean. He must go to the Matlanga Commission and put his side of the story. So it's very crucial for Mr. Malema's interest and reputation. This is very damaging communication WhatsApp that was presented before the Matlanga Commission.
0: The March in March movement says it will hold nationwide marches today against undocumented migrants. The movement has committed to holding marches every Thursday to put pressure on authorities to act on the country's high crime and unemployment rates. It's also focusing on drug dens and businesses that employ undocumented migrants. March in March movement leader Jacinta Ngubese-Zuma.
3: Nationwide protests that we're having today in different areas across the country, because we want to keep the momentum going and keep the consistency where we continuously keep asking our government to deal with the issue of illegal immigrants, because in our communities we've seen the negative impact of it. On top of that, there's the issue of drugs. There's a lot of drugs. There's a lot of people who are working in places and they're not supposed to because they're undocumented.
0: COSATU is holding its National Day of Action today alongside its affiliates, including SAMU and SATU. Members will march to the National Treasury in Pretoria to hand over a memorandum. The memorandum is also directed at the Cooperative Governance and Traditional Affairs Department and the South African Local Government Association. The Labour Federation says the aim of its action is to defend workers' rights. COSATU's national spokesperson, Zanele Sabela.
4: At the forefront of this march today is actually our affiliate SAMU. We are looking at municipal workers being at the coalface of service delivery in the country. And yet they are facing they are weakened by underfunding. There's collapsing infrastructure, there's corruption, there's outsourcing, there's privatization, and crucially, there's non-payment of salaries and benefits. We shouldn't continue as workers to suffer poor political leadership, austerity budgeting, mismanagement, corruption, and the refusal of government to properly implement collective bargaining agreements.
0: And finally, several Gulf nations have responded to Iranian attacks after the U.S. launched new airstrikes against Iran, including near the Strait of Hormuz. Explosions have been reported in the Bahraini capital, While in Kuwait, the military says its air defenses have intercepted missiles and drones. U.S. President Donald Trump has warned that the attacks on Iran could get much worse. Earlier, Iranian state media reported explosions in several coastal areas. The BBC's Peter Bowes reports.
5: As Donald Trump is returning to Washington, now he has been speaking on Air Force One, where he said, amongst other things, "We've just hit them very hard, and I say we hit them 20 to 1. He added that every time they hit us, we're going to hit them 20, as he put it. And he also claimed that Iran had called a little while ago, saying that they wanted to make a deal badly. He said, "I just don't know if they're worthy of making a deal."
0: Recapping the top story, an anti-corruption and governance expert has started to testify before the Matlanga Commission of Inquiry in Pretoria. For SAFM News, I am Anne Musa.
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11: Well, we've just hit 9 minutes past 10 here on the Daily Discourse. We are into the second hour of our show, taking your calls and your voice notes. 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Our WhatsApp line 0614-104-107. I'll take a couple of your calls in a moment, but I also just wanted to share with you what we are looking at this hour. We're talking about Treasury suspending the funding to 69 municipalities over poor management. We'll chat to an expert on that in just a moment. And then a little bit later on in the hour, we're talking about retirement, why South Africans are really struggling to save for retirement and tend to only wake up to retirement 3 years before they actually retire. You can well imagine what financial chaos that causes in the latter years of their lives. We're going to talk about a way around that, hopefully. All right, I want to take some of your calls in a moment. Let's listen to some of your voice notes as well.
12: Morning, JJ. JJ, tell me, would you say there is a pressure at a clinic when the nurse, instead of reporting at 7:30 for duty, comes at 8 o'clock? When she arrives at work, they first discuss their nails, their weaves, what they did last night. Then they go to their WhatsApp messages, social media. Then from there, they go straight to tea. While people are piling up, their patients are piling up. Would you say that is pressure? Would you say that is pressure? Or they are creating an impression of pressure for themselves? Anonymous.
11: Thank you for that. Look, I think there are nurses and they are all healthcare professionals. There are some of them who, I should say, don't do their jobs the way they ought to. We are very conscious of that. And we know that people experience that at hospitals, but it's not everybody. And I do think the culture in the hospitals of non-delivery starts to impact even on people who want to deliver in certain ways. Let's take a call from Nonde in Cape Town on initiation school deaths. Such a worrying story, Nonde. Good morning.
13: Morning, JJ. JJ, if you won't allow me to start with the medical profession.
11: Okay, you know, a quick one, please,
13: Nonde. A quick one, yeah.
11: Yes, thank you.
13: Right here in Cape Town, I think 6 years ago, a cardiologist, I kid you not, head of the cardiology department at Healthcare, I won't mention his name, he passed away, right, due to suicide.
11: Oh,
13: it was,
11: yes,
13: again, pressure on the working condition, right?
11: Yes.
13: Now, back to this question. Seven initiates passing. Why, Joseph? Why? I tell you why. I'm a 45-year-old. No, 65-year-old, actually. But 45 years, you know, I've done that circumcision long time ago.
11: Okay.
13: Anyway,
11: yes.
13: The people responsible, right, for the initiate must be the father figure, the parent or uncle, right?
11: Yes.
13: Somebody who has been to the circumcision himself, right?
11: Right.
13: Now, I understand that seven of these passed away, and apparently they were the surgeon, you know, who was performing the circumcision.
11: Yes.
13: Was a 21-year-old man. What does he know about the practice, right?
11: Yes.
13: Now I've got two sons, right? Both of them underwent the practice, and I was there at all points in time.
11: Okay.
13: And the critical period is the 7 days before they are actually allowed to drink water, right?
11: Yeah.
13: Right?
11: Yes,
13: now,
11: yes.
13: If the father is not there or the main figure is not there, before the celebrations, you know, when they come back, I was luckily, Joseph, because at that time I was a businessman in Cape Town.
11: Yes.
13: So my time was controlled by me.
11: Yes.
13: Right?
11: Yes.
13: I was
11: so there. Could be
13: there. And,
11: yeah.
13: And guess what? On the second day, third day, my eldest son experiencing problem, and I was there.
11: Okay.
13: The traditional nurse was not there, right?
11: Yeah.
13: And I saw what the problem was, and I knew how it can be solved. So when I came back, the traditional nurse was there, and I told him, not under my watch, right?
11: Yes.
13: This is not supposed to be like this. And I told him, I won't give details, and I told him what to do.
11: Right.
13: Right?
11: Yes.
13: What I'm saying is, if the father figure is not there and he has not done the practice himself, we will have these problems.
11: Very interesting, Nonde. Thank you for sharing that experience with us. So it seems one needs a firm hand who is going to keep an eye, going to oversee things and make sure that the child is safe. I mean, there's no other way to do it, evidently. I mean, I'm not saying this is what happens in every initiation, but certainly we've got enough young people dying year after year to warrant this kind of intervention. Nonde, thank you for sharing that with us. 14 minutes past 10 here on The Daily Discourse, and many municipalities are probably wondering how they'll cope financially after the National Treasury announced it was temporarily pulling funding to 69 municipalities. Treasury is upset that the group, including some of the larger metros, has been caught up in the mismanagement and wasteful expenditure of their funds. Chief Advisor at Ndiso Consultancy Group, Mielani Holeni, joins us now to explore this. Mr. Mielani, good morning to you. Thanks for your time on The Daily Discourse. Would you say this was a last resort for Treasury?
14: Good morning, Joanne, and good morning to the listeners. As I think we've been reflecting on this story and as it unfolds,
15: The matter obviously comes at a very critical time for municipalities when they've just crossed over into the new financial year and they still have backlogs of their obligations that they must meet. However, we also note that, you know, in terms of, you know, the past and the way Treasury has been operating, they've been dealing with the municipalities individually, and now it looks like there's a repeat offense or at least a growth in terms of, you know, things like unauthorized, irregular and fruitless and wasteful expenditure, but there's no consequences. So I think this is at least a harsh statement, but nevertheless, you know, a statement which is necessary to create a governance framework and strengthen it within local government.
11: I think what's also worrying is the fact that some of the bigger metros have been named, like the city of Joburg and Nelson Mandela Bay. How are any of these municipalities, especially the large metros, going to cope without this funding coming in?
15: So I think what we have observed, you know, just generally in terms of, you know, the bigger metros as well as the municipalities that have capabilities or have a stronger base of and a pool of skills which they can be they can deploy. It definitely is unfortunate that they find themselves in this position. But I think where we are is any kind of equitable share that comes into any municipality for that matter becomes very important because it fills a critical gap. And what the equitable share means is that when it closes a gap where revenue that they should be raising, they are not able to raise. So in this case, you know, the case of the metros, the case of even the secondary cities that find themselves in this position, I think it's one that must be addressed urgently. The observation we've made is that most, in fact, all of the municipalities do not have a dedicated compliance management unit, which would look across the pieces of legislation, not only just the MFMA or the MSA or the circulars coming from National Treasury, but the local government in its nature is highly regulated and needs a stronger compliance function within municipalities.
11: So what actually happens on the ground right now, Mr. Holeni? Because I'm wondering, are we going to see, as residents of metros that are affected, are we going to see a material change in, shall I say, in the circumstances in which we're already living, where there's existing non-delivery or partial non-delivery of services?
15: Well, I think definitely we will start seeing the impact in this case. And how we'll see the impact is in terms of firstly internally in the municipality, there are obligations towards the likes of Eskom, towards the water service, bulk water service provision. Those would need to be paid because if Eskom and the water service provider is not being paid, it means that they may start with wanting to restrict, you know, whether it's water or electricity, or put up legal demands against the municipality wanting to switch off. We've seen the example of where Lesedi is with regards to the owing monies to rent water. But on the other side, municipalities also have service providers who are supporting them in whichever areas, whether it's in the technical side for construction of various, you know, buildings or in the revenue value chain. What I can tell you now is the position that the municipalities are in without the equitable share is that they have had to not be able to pay for those particular services. And as you would imagine, that any service provider as well relies on revenue. So they would have to stop their services or whatever the case may be. So that will ultimately be felt at the ground level. But it will also be felt within the municipality because it will also restrict their powers to be able to deliver the services as well as to collect the revenue on that basis. So there is going to be a dire crisis if it's not addressed, you know, immediately.
11: I'm thinking of a way, Mr. Holeni, where the residents of the municipalities don't suffer, but where the officials who are not doing what they're supposed to do are actually held to account. And I see the Treasury also wants to hold individual municipal officials and office bearers accountable using legal means. I'm not sure whether that's in their personal capacity or not, but how important a precedent could that be?
15: It's very important because if you take, for instance, a municipal manager or a city manager, they are appointed in their capacity not just to be managing the municipality, but to be accountable for each and every item that goes wrong or that goes right for that matter. So the issue of accountability means that an accounting officer should be holding his or her direct reports accountable. And equally, those direct reports should be holding the next layer and the next layer and the next layer accountable. So the system of accountability within municipalities is sacrosanct to the governance, is sacrosanct to service delivery, and it means that everyone else must be able to demonstrate and perform their duties to the fullest. But here's another angle that I want to put forward, that for instance, if you look at the banks, you know, who work with municipalities, you can take the engineering companies, you can take the revenue companies, the legal firms, and so on and so forth. They are also part of the accountability system as put by the Auditor General and part of the capability. So in this case, I'm maybe singling out banks because banks see the deterioration with regards to governance whenever they are requiring municipalities to submit information which covers their governance. So they should also be driving this particular accountability. So the pathways for municipalities to drive accountability is making sure that the accounting officer, being the municipal manager, and all the officials who are there play their role, but also there's also service providers or stakeholders who should be supporting municipalities to drive this accountability all the way. So when National Treasury wants to invoke legislation, it is legislated that there must be accountability. So it's not something that would be done outside of the bounds of the law.
11: Let me ask you this, Mr. Hulani, because I think one of the difficulties that municipal managers may be having to deal with is the issue of having employees who are these are the foot soldiers, right, who need to carry out the daily duties of the municipality. And among those various municipalities, you're going to have people who are negligent, don't take their work seriously and don't perform up to standard. You're going to have beneficiaries of nepotism. Who are just there because they're related to someone, or they're somebody's friend, or they're a cadre, or you're going to have people who may be very enthusiastic but are not efficiently trained to be able to deliver on the municipality's mandate. How do municipal managers either retrain people or get rid of people who are underperforming with a view to raising the standard of the service they deliver?
15: So in terms of the service delivery operating model within municipalities, there is obviously a setting of targets of what must be achieved. And I'll take a very simple example. Residents who phone through the call center to try and log queries, those queries, whether it's dropped calls that are at least noticed, or the queries are logged eventually, there should then be a measurement of the turnaround time to resolving those issues. And that would be a key piece of statistic that the municipal manager watches on a daily basis or weekly basis to ensure that at least the complaints that are being logged by residents are being addressed and the turnaround times are within the acceptable service level agreement norms. And if those items start to slip out of the norms, then they should then be enforcing accountability within there. Of course, we know, Joanne, the issue of skills within local government is one that we've been crying out about because, you know, some of the people coming into local government are coming in new without the kind of experience that is required within the positions. But we also have as well a partnership which the municipality must have with the unions, because a lot of the municipalities or a lot of the staff in there will be unionized in some ways. So the relationship that they should have with the unions is one that sits down with them on a monthly basis or as often as possible to drive issues of performance where it concerns perhaps, you know, the members that belong to a particular union. So there are a number of avenues that must be explored. But the issue here is if they don't measure, it means that they will not be able to manage all of this. But the issue of training is there. The local government CETA has funds which can go towards training. Various, you know, budgets can be set aside, you know, through grants that can support the training of employees. So it cannot at this stage be used as an excuse that you cannot hold someone accountable because they've come through the system in a particular way. But they have to now adhere to the laws, regulations, as well as policies which are set with the municipality. And it has to be enforced through an accountability system.
11: I'd like to take a call from one of our listeners, please, Mr. Holeni. Our caller KG from Bloom has been holding for quite a while. KG, thank you so much for your patience. Oh, we've lost our line to him. Apologies for that. All right. So let me just move on to this next question. I mean, I think you've answered my question in terms of rehabilitation. It looks as though the municipalities have the means to actually jack themselves up without Treasury's help. But let me ask you, what will it take for these municipalities to have their funding restored?
15: What it will take is to, for instance, the issue that was raised quite markedly was around the dealing with unauthorized, irregular, and fruitless and wasteful expenditure. So on that note, it means that the investigations must be undertaken immediately through the internal audit function, or at least seeking capacity from outside, be it from consultants or be it people who are at least qualified to support the municipalities at that sort of level, so that they can compile and understand the root cause of that occurrence and be able to tabulate the steps that must be taken. And obviously steps that must be taken is where there is unauthorized expenditure, if it was for the purposes that it was intended for and it was an emergency that was came about, it means that it must then be regularized. If it's irregular because of unlawfulness, it means the law should then be take its course, you know, for people who've committed irregular expenditure. And if it's fruitless, in that case, it must then be claimed from whoever has committed fruitless or wasteful expenditure from that level. There must be consequences that are applied across the board for each one of the particular actions that are there. In the case where they are not able to pay service providers, mm-hmm. which is what was raised as well, it means that they must then look at, you know, the aging report and start prioritizing the payment and the reduction of arrears of those. So there are very, very clear steps that must be taken, as opposed to perhaps it's a vague kind of intervention which National Treasury is putting forth.
11: All right. Let's take that call now, please, Mr. Holeni. KG is back on the line to us. KG, sorry that you were holding for a while and we lost you. Please go ahead with your comment or question.
16: Thank you so much for taking my call.
11: Sure.
16: In my view, this act by the National Treasury is not going to have the desired outcome. Temporarily, yes, it will solve a problem. But for me, it's the fact that it came to this in the first place, that in and of itself is a problem. And I would be very happy if, before releasing those funds to those affected municipalities, step number one, get rid of all the people who caused a situation where now Treasury had to take this very drastic step of withholding the funds. Because in my opinion, those people ought to have known before the time that there is things that, if you are an official, that you can and there's things that you cannot do. And where somebody saw it fit to deduct money, for example, for a provident fund, or to receive money from Treasury so that they know this money we are supposed to pay a water board, we are supposed to pay our service providers in the form of Eskom and everything. And a decision is made not to send that money there. That person, that is a clear demonstration of the gross incompetence of that person and the unsuitability of that person to hold that position. So step number one would be to get rid of these people and to hold them, to hit them in the pocket, personally, hard, to make sure that this kind of things stop. Because, for example, if you look at a place like Johannesburg, it is very scary what is going on there. And every time this alleged mayor is on the media trying to say something, you can see this poor person is out of his depth.
11: Yes.
16: He is clueless.
11: Agreed. No, I think you're making a great point there. I'll let you give us your final comment on that, Mr. Holeni.
15: Yeah, I think in this case, the issue of accountability definitely means that. So let's have a look at perhaps people who have been suspended within municipalities for whatever reason, And if it's expediting, for instance, the disciplinary hearings, such that you can determine whether they have been found guilty or not guilty. But there's also for poor performance, which is something that, unfortunately, the local government system, the performance management framework does not apply beyond the management layer per se. So it's something that we need to institute within local government to have a proper performance management system, which is not vague. And as I gave the example earlier of, you can operate, you know, in part, you know, based on the queries that are being raised by the residents, but you can also look at, you know, the number of, for instance, potholes. You can look at the number of streetlights which are off at night when they should be working. You can look at the service delivery or water interruptions where it should there should water be flowing to the tap. So in this case, I think the broad issue around, you know, getting rid of, you know, people, I would not put it as drastically as just getting rid of people, but also making sure that consequences are applied appropriately, and those that are found to be on the wrong side of whether it's legislation or policies of the municipality, at least the consequences should be applied. So the big issue here is consequence management. Yes. No one should be able to do something wrong and get away with it. But when someone does everything that is right, definitely it means they are helpful to the system of the municipality and the residents at large.
11: Mialani Holeni, Chief Advisor at Ntiyiso Consulting Group. Thank you so much for that that comprehensive explanation of this story. All right, that brings us to 10:31 on the Daily Discourse. Sorry, we're a little late for headlines. Ondela Mbana.
0: Thank you, Joanne, and a very good morning. On the news headlines, National Treasury says it has enlisted the services of independent external forensic investigators to test allegations that have been made at the Madlanga Commission of Inquiry. Meanwhile, anti-corruption and governance expert has started to testify before the commission in Pretoria. And the March on March movement says it will hold nationwide marches today to keep its momentum against undocumented migrants. A full update follows at the top of the hour.
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11: 10:32 on the Daily Discourse. Thanks for all your messages coming in. One of you says, good morning, Joanne, and the Daily Discourse family. The major problem about our municipalities, it's cadre deployment and incompetent employees. How can they perform their duties diligently, says Dumelo Molefe from Le Monthville in Durban. And one of you is talking about the withholding of funds, saying, hi, Joanne, the reason I think the withholding of funds by National Treasury will not affect service delivery is because when the municipalities had that money, they failed to use it, and they said they were providing service delivery, so it looks like not having the money will not make a difference with them, says MM. And let's listen to your voice note on this.
17: Good morning, Jojo. Jojo, it is good you are bringing the topic of the National Treasury up, whereby I would like to ask you to put it to them that they know very well there is calamity in municipalities, and now it is very good, yes, very,

0: You don't get there. Patient die, you continue working. All you have to do is certify that patient and then continue working as normal. It's the trauma that you have to carry for the rest of your life. Anonymous here.
1: Thank you for sharing that. I mean, it's so hard to even hear that and to contemplate what you go through as healthcare professionals on the front lines. I tell you, the rest of us, most of us, would just not have the guts to do it. We don't have the resilience to do it. And I take my hats off to anyone who chooses that job of saving lives, because I think, gosh, the responsibility, first of all, that you carry on your shoulders, but also the trauma that results from not being able to save someone or seeing people in horrific accidents, you know, with particular injuries and so on. You know, my question is, how important is debriefing for you? Are you able to go to a therapist? Do you make that part of your ritual of caring for yourself from a mental health point of view? Because the kind of things you see must be just horrific. How do you protect yourself mentally from that? And of course, you know, when you are not in a good frame of mind, when you've been affected from a mental health care point of view, that can result in illness in the body, in physical illness, right? And I'd like to know, what do you do as a doctor to protect yourself from what you see on a daily basis? Or maybe not a doctor, a nurse as well. You know, anyone working in that profession. I think people who work in morgues, pathologists and so on, see the same type of thing. People who work as paramedics, you must see really awful things. And I wonder how you take care of your mental health. Because to see these things on a daily basis, and I know there's some element of desensitization where you have to separate yourself from it, or else you won't be able to go and save the next life, right? But how do you do it? How do you do it? How do you do what the rest of us, I think, can't do? One of you wants to talk about the issue of Emmerson Mnangagwa. This is, of course, the Zimbabwean president, and he has extended his term to 7 years.
2: Good morning, Joanne. Charlie, yeah. I would like you to do a piece or a focus on the topic of the president of Zimbabwe, who has just extended his term from 2028 till 2030, and the impact it's going to have on us as South Africans. And also, in the same topic, regarding the issue of Zimbabweans not being able to protest in their country because of the police brutality. Thank you.
1: Thanks. That's a good one. And yesterday we had a caller actually saying that there was a wealthy Zimbabwean businessman who's trying to help repatriate as many people from South Africa as possible. But those are interesting topics to tackle. I agree.
3: Morning to you, Joanne. I'm supporting much and much. Every Thursday they should visit all the companies and the factories that are employing foreigners instead of South Africans, and put pressure on government to enforce the laws, the labor laws. Yes, morning to you.
1: Good morning, and thank you for that message. I'm just also interested to know, I haven't heard anything about marches on the ground today, but Sandile Dube did tell me, and he is from March and March, as you know, he did say they were going to make Thursday a regular thing and they were going to do it for the next 6 months. So I'm just wondering whether any of those marches have taken place today, in what areas, and whether anybody you know attended those marches or whether you decided to attend a march yourself. The one thing about going into companies and pulling people out of companies and demanding to see papers, remember, we can't do that, right? From a legal point of view, that has to be done by labor inspectors. So we have to respect the law on that. You may discover that a company you may have evidence, for example, that a company has been employing people unlawfully, people who may not have papers. And then you can, of course, it's your democratic right to go and hold a protest with permission, with law enforcement permission outside of that company, but you won't be able to go into that company, or you should not go into that company and try to bodily haul people out. Of course, one of the main things that you should be doing as well is reporting that to police as a priority, right? So they can actually investigate that, and then the Labor Department can also get involved to ensure that all the papers are in order, and they, of course, would liaise with Home Affairs as well. One of you needs a bit of help in regard to motorcycle lessons. Let's listen to this.
4: Good morning, Joanne. This is Simi. I'm appealing to anyone who can help me with motorcycle lessons. I currently have a motorcycle learners. My aim is to is to get motorcycle lessons so I can ride a motorcycle and go and deliver for Uber Eats. There's a company called Alternative Energy. So if I once I've got motorcycle lessons, I can go there and qualify for a motorcycle. So I'm appealing to anyone who can help with motorcycle lessons. I currently live in Dobsonville in Soweto. My phone numbers are 082-683-7747. Thank you.
1: Okay, I wouldn't advise you to give your number out on air because you never know who can get hold of that number. But I would say if anybody wants to help him out, please just give us a call. And during the show, Melissa O'Connell, where we'll take your details and then we can put you in contact with that caller who needs help. And then I'm going to end with this one on the issue of treasury and municipalities.
5: I don't believe that this is the right way for Treasury to deal with the happenings in the municipalities. You know, the looting and everything else that's going on there. Because this has an expiration date, as you said, 120 days. So it means that there is no consequence, there is no accountability for those who steal from the communities.
1: I'm going to cheat and take this last voice note before we go on extortion.
6: Morning, morning, Joanne. Mzimso again. Joanne, I think there are allegations that even the police officers, they are part of this. They are getting paid in these extortionists. That's why they cannot do anything. They just they're getting paid. They are not doing anything.
1: Thank you very much for all your contributions today. We're going to wrap up the show on that note, giving you the last say. We'll hand over to the book report and rather the book reading, which many of you thankfully are enjoying and have conveyed that to us. And then we're going to connect with the wonderful Sakina Kamwendo for your update at noon. Have a great one. We'll see you tomorrow at 9. Take care till then. Bye-bye.
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8: I'm Kamohelo. Ha, they call me the Latchkey Kid. That is what the guy who brought all the white people said I was. He was tall, and all the white people were following him and listening to him. I don't know what he was telling them, but they listened, and they took photographs. No, they never came inside, not like you. I think that they thought it was too dirty, and they would get sick. I was standing outside because it was Sunday, and all the people and my mother are sleeping. So early on a Sunday. It was cold. I remember because the man asked me if I was cold. I'm 6. How old are you? You look old. I don't know old people. My mother, she's young. She works on a Saturday night at the Kentucky Chicken, that place over there, and they stay open late because many people buy it on a Saturday. I think because they like to eat and get drunk. She always brings us this chicken. I like it. Look, look here. It's fake money. Mandela's not on it. It must be fake. I live here with my mother. Only her. No, not my father. We don't know where my father is. And my mother, she is at work today. Yes, at the Kentucky Chicken. That's why I'm alone. It's school holidays. That's why I am here. Normally, when it is not holidays, I'm at school. Lucky if I wasn't here, then I could not show you where I live. Come, look. It's down here, down this passage. Just hold this. The key is here. Won't you help me? That's it. Yes. No, that's fine. I can turn it now. I go to the school down the road. It's called Selcourt Primary School. I'm in grade 2. The teacher there says that I'm smart and cool. Do you want me to show you where I live? Come, we live in this room. We have a big TV and the bathroom. It's here, a bit down the passage. We share

to show it to my friends. I never give it to them. I don't even let them hold it, but you can. You won't steal it. I know you won't. Where is Nigeria? Is it another place in the world? My teacher says that I should, when I get into another class, the bigger class, learn geography, and then I will know if Nigeria is a real place. Is it a real place? Is it far away? How far away? My dad, he never visits. My mother says he's dead, but I know she only says this because she does not want to tell me that he just left us, and my mother. But I know he did. He didn't die when I was born. I think he is around here somewhere. Maybe he is Nigerian. I think that he is Nigerian, and he's really gone away to wherever Nigeria is. That's why I keep this fake money. I want to show it to him when he comes round one day, that I'm rich. And he will come. I know that he'll come. I just have to wait. And then he can take the money and he can spend it in Nigeria. What is more beautiful than a road? I only have one story in my mind, a story of a tar road with potholes in it and weary people walking down it. I have an image of a goat on the side eating what is left of the garbage and everyone hating it all. There are many stories that make up a road. Each person walks on a different road and meets up at a different crossroad, but all our roads are lost to another. We never know the other's road. We should make a map of our lost roads. Yes, a home on a road, a room on a road, an image of a room in a building on a busy road. This is a home, the building with a light outside. Inside, waiting. This is a road. To B, from A, Re Springs. I always think of dance as the art of movement, but also the art of moment. It is ephemeral by nature. It leaves no trace. Once a movement is executed, it is gone. It is not rooted in permanence. A dance step, no matter that it is described in words that are always the same as the words that will be used to describe it again, it, the movement, is never the same. Only the word is the same. Take the action of falling. This is a lead in ballet to a travelling step. The extended foot comes down to the floor with the leg bent. The weight of the body then shifts onto the front leg and the back leg lifts off the floor. Do you understand what I'm describing here? This is maybe what I mean. The words are the same, but the understanding is different, mine and yours. The dance step is the same, but the movement is different. And the choreographic methods that make the movements, they are also never the same. There is improvisation. The choreographer provides the dancers with a score that serves as guidelines for improvised movement. Like a score might direct one dancer to withdraw from another dancer, who in turn is directed to avoid the withdrawal, or it might specify a sequence of movements that are to be executed, but in an improvised way, over the course of a musical phrase. So here the dance is never the same, but there is also planned choreography. Here the choreography dictates the motion and form in detail, leaving little or no opportunity for the dancer to exercise any personal interpretation. And yet even here the movement is never quite the same. We live a choreographed life. Nothing much changes, and yet there is constant improvisation. As in a dance, the words do not change, the movement does. I love my choreographed life, my habits. I think if the habit is brief, a person learns to love it. It is only enduring habits that chain one. And I think that a life without habit must be intolerable. I would hate to have to perpetually improvise, so I like the idea of planned choreography. Is it one of life's habits
to endure.

Is it one of life's habits to tell the same story over and over again? When you read my mails, do you feel as if I've told you these stories before? Once, a long time ago. I think that repetition is part of the story game, the game that we play, the game that children play. There is always a narrative ritual. The reader is never concerned with novelty. The story must always be told in the same words, for even the slightest change will create some form of indignity, as there is ritual and repetition in life. But my life, your life, is a happy life, as while we exist in a repetitive mould, we are not confined. Or are we? I seem to have written a lot in this mail. I don't want to read it. I just want to leave what I have said as is. Do you live in perpetual anxiety? Are you anxious that you will have no work today? Anxious that one of your clients may not pay you? Anxious that you will be violated in ways that you do not desire? Do you think that what you do is an abuse of power? Each thought, each action, a poison. I live as if I live at the ocean. I am on the seashore. The tide comes in and it goes out, and it comes in and it goes out, and some days something will be left behind. A valueless corroded silver coin, a sharp-edged broken bottle, a shell where the snail has died, a lifeless pink pattern of beauty, and other days there is nothing left on the sand but a shadow. I am at ease with what is not there as the tide recedes, and I am at ease with what it leaves behind. The ocean creates life and death, and when we die, we merely die, and when we live, we merely live. So water is your life, and yet you do not live at the ocean. We are all dying, it is true. 10 years, 10,000 years of dying. 10 years, 10,000 years, years of living. You are my girlfriend. Can I understand you? Speak words that I understand. Tell me what to believe, for we do not live at the ocean. We live in springs, and it is surrounded by mine dumps. Sex is like the water in the ocean. Sometimes the waves are big, other times they are small and slow and lazy. Sometimes they move in and sometimes they move out. But always something is there, something on the sand, a footprint, a shell, a sandcastle, a shadow. The memory of our sex is what is left on the sand. The smell of our sex makes me live, and the proof of this is that it always dies, washed away by the tides. Madam Me, you have a wolf. He laughs with white teeth. Madam Me, you have two wolves. They laugh in your white shirt and bare their teeth at you. I snarl and shriek and growl. Some Asian men put pearls in their foreskin of their penises to make it longer and wider. Do you? Maybe. Listen to the sounds in the bar, the hum of voice and music. I do not enjoy these sounds. Nature dislikes silence, and this bar is a part of nature. It embodies what is not a vacuum. Nature hates the vacuum. Listen to the sound of voices. They murmur and they scream. They fill the vacuum. Can I visit you tonight? Will you need to work, or do you think that you will be finished by 7 o'clock? Of course you can come visit me tonight. I will change the curtains in the room so that the night is always there, and the lights from the street lamp outside the room will touch your skin and make a patchwork quilt on it. And then I will stroke each segment separately. I enjoy your skin in the half-light. It is so smooth it makes me weep. I weep waterless tears. Do you know that? I will undress you with my laughter and my wine. I will taste you with my tongue and with my eyes. My heart will beat and beat, and your heart will be loved, because when you are absent, I sleep in a grave.
There are always nights of tears. And there are always nights of no tears. And my heart will flow over your skin as you stroke mine, and I will be content with just an hour, this hour at the ocean. We shall never be defeated. We have the perfect solitude of the lost.

That was another episode of the book In the Shadow of the Springs I Saw, written by Barbara Ade, read by Fiona Ramsey. The book is available online and in all leading bookstores countrywide. It is broadcast on SAFM at 11:45 Monday to Thursday on The Daily Discourse. 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

0: It's 12 o'clock on Thursday, the 9th of July, 2026. A very warm welcome to Updated Noon here on SAFM, leading the conversation. I'm Sakina Kamwendo. Coming up in the next hour.
1: Based on the lifestyle investigations conducted for senior management service members, no cases escalated to full lifestyle audits during the period under review.
0: Anti-corruption expert Dr. Albert Schuman tells the Madlanga Commission that no lifestyle audits have been conducted within the South African Police Service in the last 5 years. And
2: keep asking our government to deal with the issue of illegal immigrants, because in our communities we've seen the negative impact of it. On top of that, there's the issue of drugs.
0: March and March movement says it will hold nationwide marches again today to keep its momentum against undocumented migrants. Coming up in sport.
3: After an eternity, Football World Cup finally returns. I just lost my sense of speed. Talking of big things, two big mountains for the Tour de France riders today. And Scotland named their side against the Springboks.
0: Yeah, and Wimbledon.
3: There's also Wimbledon semi-final. As well. Yeah. But look, there's big mountains for the Tour de France.
0: Yeah. Is it scenic?
3: It's super scenic today.
0: Oh, cool. That's what I am watching for. John Jericho with the details of that later on in the show. And please let us know what's on your mind. 41391 is the SMS line number. Also, you can write to us via X at SABC News_radio, or you can send us a WhatsApp voice note on 0826923909. These are more stories coming up on this Thursday edition of Updated Noon. First, though, the latest news with Ondela Mbana.

0: Thank you, Sakina. On the top stories, Transnet requests the termination of 7 companies found with underfall conduct and lifestyle audits not conducted in the SAPS in 5 years. For SAFM News, I am Ondilambana, and a very good day. Transnet Port Terminals has applied to National Treasury to blacklist 7 companies who were found to have been involved in serious unethical and unlawful conduct. The state-owned company says through forensic investigations supported by the Special Investigating Unit, it had uncovered a range of irregularities. These include financial misconduct, kickback schemes, bribery, theft of company assets, collusion, and the submission of false information. Transnet spokesperson Ayanda Shezi says they have also instituted disciplinary action against employees who colluded with the 7 blacklisted companies over the years.
1: Following forensic investigations which uncovered a range of irregularities which include kickback schemes, bribery, financial misconduct, collusion and the submission of false information, Transnet has successfully applied to the National Treasury for the blacklisting of 7 companies which are implicated in this conduct. The blacklisted companies will be restricted from doing business with Transnet. Disciplinary action against implicated Transnet employees has also commenced.
0: Acting Police Minister Feroz Kachalia says several senior SAPS members are being investigated. Acting Police Minister Feroz Kachalia says several senior SAPS members are being investigated.

0: Having more police officers on the street. We are going to fix this if we can get proper investigations that see those people responsible going to prison and not simply being released time and time again in the endless revolving door, failed prosecutions and then back out on the street. So, you know, again, I'm going to say we have to have investigative powers for City Metro Police so that we can dive into cases like this. We have no role to play in investigating a case like that because we are not allowed to. So we're going to keep pushing for that, but of course it doesn't help. It's cold comfort in a tragedy like this.
1: The BBC has found evidence that false and misleading claims about Ebola are fueling violence against health workers in the Democratic Republic of Congo. This is making it difficult to tackle the deadly outbreak in the country. The BBC's Marco Silva reports.
2: We've identified 12 incidents where misinformation about Ebola appeared to have fueled real-world violence. Seven of them we've been able to verify using social media footage. Others have been confirmed through local news reporting. One Red Cross volunteer told us he was beaten after false rumours spread that a coffin carrying an Ebola victim was empty. We found false claims circulating both on and offline that Ebola didn't exist and that health workers were deliberately infecting people or profiting.
1: Recapping the top story, Transnet Port Terminals has applied to National Treasury to blacklist seven companies who were found to have been involved in serious unethical and unlawful conduct. I'm Mandela Mbana for SAFM News. Headlines at 12:30.
3: Update at noon with Sakina Kamwendo, midday to 1 p.m. Update at noon with Sakina Kamwendo.
4: Oh, very good afternoon, everyone. It is 7 minutes after 12. Welcome to Update at Noon. And of course, Ondela Mbana, she'll be back with your news headlines at 12:30. Well, quite a bit happening at the moment, just looking at the TV screen. And we have four accused from Ekurhuleni who were arrested over the past 2 days. They appearing before the magistrate's court there. They were, of course, arrested by the commission's recommendations task team, and we've got Calvin Ludler on that story for us, and some of the other stories that we are also watching. The Madlanga Commission, and today they are continuing to hear evidence from an anti-corruption and governance expert, and Dr. Skuman. And this, of course, makes perfect sense given what we heard earlier in the week when the evidence was read into record for Major General Feroz Khan, who is, of course, still hospitalized. And it was very clear that in terms of what was disclosed by General Khan in terms of his business and personal interests did not match up with what he actually owned. And then you had, for example, the declaration of one vehicle, Fiat Uno, attached to the business. And then suddenly, this was the one vehicle that was declared for several years. And suddenly, there were 30 vehicles, as things like that. So they are, of course, now looking at the sort of recommendations that the commission will have to make with regard to things such as that, those declarations that are made, lifestyle audits and the like. And then MEC for Finance here in Gauteng, Nkululeko Dunga, he is hosting an unpaid service providers imbizo in Johannesburg, and the Gauteng service providers imbizo aims to establish a structured forum for dialogue between the Gauteng provincial government and service providers regarding invoice payments, supplier experiences with government institutions, and other broader challenges affecting the relationship between government and its suppliers. And then the Border Management Authority and Home Affairs, they continue to receive undocumented migrants at the Musina Repatriation Centre. This is, we continue to see marches across parts of the country, especially in Gauteng and KwaZulu-Natal, where the March and March movement are continuing as they had vowed they would do to continue the momentum that was gained from that big march, and or marches, I should say, that we saw last week. And then the United States, they've launched fresh military strikes on Iran hours after President Donald Trump declared that the interim agreement to end the conflict was over. And of course, National Treasury has announced the launch of a forensic investigation into alleged impropriety.

0: In the awarding of contracts to SAPS, which came out of the Madlanga Commission last week. Those are some of the stories that we are covering.
1: Sakina Kamwendo on SAFM.
0: Well, at the moment, four suspects who were arrested by the Commission's recommendations task team are in court. Now, they are the suspended Ekurhuleni Metro Police Department's Deputy Chief Julius Mkhwanazi. And we also have among those who were arrested, the head of legal services in Ekurhuleni Metro, and currently suspended, of course, Kemi Behari, the former city manager Imogen Mashazi, as well as the suspended human resource head Linda Qasheka. They appearing in the Germiston Magistrates Court, and the officials were arrested overnight during a coordinated takedown operation that was conducted across various parts of Johannesburg. And of course, we have our reporter Calvin Lutla there, but these proceedings got underway a short while ago, and we have a link. Are we going to try and see, you know, how livable that sound quality is from the courtroom? I must warn you that there is a bit of a buzz on it. And let's see how far we can get. Otherwise, if it doesn't work, we'll come out of it and we'll wait for a break in proceedings and get Calvin Dudla to update us. But for now, let's take you into the Germiston Magistrates Court.
2: But I would assume that the accused persons, as was previously indicated by one of the legal representatives, needs to know what charges they are facing. So at this juncture, they don't even know what charges they are facing.
3: Should I be in detention?
2: Yes.
3: Okay, the charges in order for them, or should I make copies of the answer?
2: And then I will have to afford you the opportunity to peruse the charge sheets and get instructions from legal from the clients. I will then adjourn for that purpose. As soon as you are ready, please indicate to me. The court adjourned.
0: So, as you heard there, apparently what is still up in the air or in question is the charges that the four may face. And we only got the tail end of that. So we'll try and establish contact with our reporter, Calvin Dludla, for more details. You'll also remember that Julius Mkhwanazi, the suspended deputy head of the Ekurhuleni Metro Police Department, he's, of course, currently out on bail on another matter. So it's going to be interesting to hear how this is handled. And if I remember correctly, the matter for which he is out on bail is a Schedule 5 offence. So that is also something that the court will no doubt take into consideration. So that, of course, is what is currently happening at the Germiston Magistrates Court in Ekurhuleni. Calvin Dludla is on the line for us. Calvin, good afternoon. So we only caught the tail end there of those proceedings. Can you just walk us through what happened so far?
4: Good afternoon to you, Sakina, and to SAFM listeners. Yes, indeed, we are at the Germiston Magistrate Court. That is where four accused, who are accused now, they were suspects, but now they are accused. They include Imogen Shazi and the suspended Metropolis Chief of Ekurhuleni, that is Julius Mkhwanazi. They appeared in court today. We had two adjournments. The adjournment that you are having now is the second one. The first one was because the defense said that they did not get, or they were not provided with them the media application, and they were opposing the media to televise or broadcast the proceedings. But after arguments, the media was allowed to proceed with their broadcast. And then after that, the defense complained that they don't have a charge sheet. That is why we had that adjournment, because now the prosecutor will have to provide or give the defense the charge sheet, so that the defense can be able to see what charges are being faced by these four suspects. So now, Sakina, the long and the short of it, they accused them are on the hold themselves because the proceedings have adjourned for a while, because the state have to provide the defense with the charge sheet.
0: Well, Calvin, also, we obviously know they are now waiting to see the charge sheet, but are they expected to start the bail application today?
4: Yes, that is what is expected to happen today, because the defense complained that actually that is what they wanted to do, because remember, these four accused were arrested yesterday. They spent a night in the holding cells, and the defense is saying that this issue of a charge sheet is actually consuming more time, because they want to make sure that these four accused are granted bail today. They have to go and sleep, and they have to go and spend time with their family. So this issue of charge sheets actually is consuming time. So to answer your question, Sakina, we are expecting the magistrate to proceed with the bail application just after the defense is being provided with the charge sheet.
0: All right. We'll park it there for the time being. Calvin Ludler, thanks so much for bringing us up to speed. And of course, I'll also keep an eye on my television screen to see when those proceedings resume so that we can hear what the charges are. Because as you heard there from Calvin Ludler, and what we managed to catch the tail end of, the charges seem not yet to have been put to the accused. And so the court is currently dealing with that matter, and this is what has prompted the second adjournment, as Calvin was explaining. And of course, you'll remember Julius Mkwanazi, as I said, he's currently out on bail for another matter, so we'll hear more of that, I have no doubt, when the proceedings resume there. And when you look at the people who are currently in the dock, those who've been arrested, it all goes back to what was testified to at the Madanga Commission. You'll remember, when it comes to Advocate Kemi Behari, who's the head of legal services, suspended head of legal services in Ekurhuleni, and Linda Tlashega, she is the suspended head of human resources. It was, I'm trying to think of the witness's name very quickly, at the Madlanga Commission, Ngiza, Kolani Ngiza. He had accused them, that is Behari and Tlashega, he accused them of blocking disciplinary action against Mkwanazi. And that was when the allegations were made that Mkwanazi was responsible for the blue lights that were fitted in Kat Matlala's vehicles. So that is what the two of them were implicated in. And it's an interesting one, because as we say, we wait to hear what exactly the charges are that they will be facing. But I do remember, I do recall, for the two of them, that's how they were implicated. Mashazi, of course, is a whole different story. There's so much that has come out. So who knows where that will go, also with Julius Mkwanazi, because there were a whole string of allegations against them. So we'll wait, and of course, we'll keep an eye. And as soon as they return, we'll try and dip back in to hear what charges they face. But for now, court has adjourned briefly so that the defense can have a look at the charge sheet. So that's what's currently happening in the magistrate's court in Germiston in Ekurhuleni.
1: Update at noon with Sakina Kamwendo, midday to 1 p.m.
0: Nafasi Water Technologies, in partnership with the Industrial Development Corporation, have launched a waste sludge processing facility in the Highveld Industrial Park in Emalahleni in Mpumalanga. Now, the facility is engineered to recover and also beneficiate waste sludge that's generated from mine-impacted water treatment processes, and converting those byproducts into targeted, commercially saleable chemical inputs for fertilizer production. And to tell us more about this, because if you think of that region, Emalahleni, and all the coal mines especially that exist in that area, this should be very interesting. Here's a report from Nonkululeko Shongwe.
5: Emalahleni in Mpumalanga is a major coal mining and power generation hub. It is home to over 20 colliers. The mining town has over the years faced acid mine drainage, highly acidic, metal-rich water leaches toxic heavy metals into local streams, devastating ecosystems and threatening water supplies. Industrial Development Corporation and Nafasi Water Technologies launched a waste sludge processing to address the acid mine drainage challenges in the Highveld Industrial Park. IDC's Division Executive for Industry and Project Development, Rian Kotse, says they will manufacture fertilizers from the waste sludge, among others.
6: It's also important because of the fertilizer situation globally, where we know in the Ukraine-Russian war, the whole value chain of fertilizers have been disrupted. So we need to create import replacement opportunities for fertilizer, and this project actually does that. What is also very nice of this project is that it is in this Mpumalanga area, where it deals with a problem of the mine that actually is not nice to look at. I mean, sludge piles are very not good to look at, and therefore it is something that if one can reduce that, the environment will be enhanced.
5: Emalahleni's municipality acting mayor, Sizwe Buthelezi, says the project will create more job opportunities for the locals.
7: To us as the Emalahleni local municipality, it is an asset to us because all the local people will be benefiting indirectly and directly from this project. Now we know exactly where we're going to take our byproduct from our wastewater treatment plant, and people are all going to be getting jobs, and there's possible supply and also service providing opportunities for the local communities. As now, as we speak, there are local people that have been employed. There's a potential growth from the company, which would assist the municipality in terms of expertise.
5: Nafasi's Technologies hopes to maximize the value of extracted waste byproducts through further technology developments. I'm Nonkululeko Shongo, SABC News, Emalahleni, Mpumalanga.
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0: 24 minutes after 12. Now, Gauteng Finance MEC Nkululeko Dunga is today hosting an unpaid service providers imbizo in the Johannesburg City Hall. The department says that the gathering is aimed to create a structured platform for engagement between service providers and, of course, the Gauteng provincial government on outstanding invoices, for example. Also, just to take a closer look at the supplier experience with the government departments and broader challenges affecting the relationship between the two. Now, the initiative seeks to improve communication and also payment processes. And joining us as to speak about this is Mpho Lekalakala, unpaid service provider. Thanks so much for your time and welcome to Update at Noon, Mpho.
8: Hi, Sakina. Good afternoon.
0: So, what impact, do you think these delayed payments from the Gauteng government has had on, what do you think the impact is that it is currently having on your business, your operations, and also the future prospect of your business?
8: Sakina, it's incredible what's been happening with the Gauteng provincial government. I mean, It's not even just about the business and the operations of the business. I think it's now gotten to a personal level where I know some of my colleagues have been hospitalized. I myself I'm fighting with my creditors. I'm fighting with the employees who are threatening me. You know, it's a mess. It's not something that anybody should be, who operated in good faith with the government, should be subjected to.
0: Mpo, just talk us through your experience. So what actually happens, and how long have you been waiting for payment, and what was the longest period that you've had to wait?
8: So this month is the 15th month without with my outstanding invoices. So we were appointed 1st of April last year on an emergency contract to provide security in the province's high-risk schools that were identified to be hotspots for bullying, for theft and burglary and all of those things. And we were given appointment letters, and we didn't want to start work initially. I remember I had a conversation with the then security director. He's now, I think he's went on pension now. We wanted purchase orders, but they said, no, they will follow. This is something that must happen immediately. So armed with appointment letters, we deployed security guards to schools, and we worked the first month. I mean, I worked 3 months without being paid. For the first 3 months, they didn't pay us. Obviously, we had sent them quotations of how much it was going to cost. So when time to pay came, we were contacted by the department. They gave us figures, actually, to say, no, we don't have money, and we don't have yet, and we would like to make partial payments. You know, so please give us an invoice for 25% of your initial quotation, and then we'll carry the rest forward, and then we'll sort it out soon as there's money. Fast forward to a whole 15 months later, we're still fighting the same battle. We only worked there for 4 months. After 4 months, I pulled out all of my resources because I couldn't carry the burden of paying employees and all the operational costs and overheads. I just couldn't afford it anymore. And excuses.
0: Mpo, are you able to tell us how much the city owes you at this point?
8: Gauteng government owes me 9.8 million as we speak.
0: Sure, that is just quite a substantial amount of money. And looking at today's Imbizo, do you think this will lead to concrete action and that things would actually change?
8: You know, Sakina, I'm not really convinced. I understand this is the second Imbizo that the MEC has called. I was not aware of the first one. But a lot of colleagues voiced out the same frustration that this has happened and nothing has happened with their payments. They are still in the same spot they were. I was hoping that the colleagues who are involved, who were involved in this thing from the department, not just random colleagues from the Department of Education to just collect information, would be there. I was hoping that the people we were dealing with would have been there so that we can properly ventilate this with the MEC and with the Premier and try and find a workable solution, you know, a concrete solution. But right now, I get the feeling that it was just lip service that I was being paid today.
0: So no expectation from the commitments made by MEC Dunga?
8: No, not at all. Not at all. I'm still going to continue. I mean, I litigated. We've got our matter at the High Court. I even voiced this out at the meeting. You know, we're paying legal costs now. It's a mess. We're just going to continue the way we're continuing. I get the feeling this was just lip service. Elections are just around the corner, and you know, now it's that period of kissing babies and all of that. That's where we are.
0: Well, we'll leave it there. Thank you so much. And good luck, Mpo Lekalakala, an unpaid service provider owed millions of rands by the Gauteng Finance Department. And I shouldn't say the Finance Department, because he provided services for the government. And he's owed, as you heard there, over 8 million rand. And the Public Service Commission has actually said that government owes suppliers 15.5 billion rand, and 97% of that debt is in the provincial departments. And it really is a sad, sad state of affairs. And unfortunately, many of the small businesses who cannot afford these delays in payment actually go under. And unfortunately, it doesn't matter how many times there are directives from Treasury and elsewhere that service providers should be paid within 30 days. As you heard there, Mpo is waiting for 15 months. Well, let us know your views on all of this. It's 12:30 years on Delambana with your latest headlines.
9: Thank you, Sakina. On the news headlines, Transnet Port Terminals has applied to National Treasury to blacklist seven companies who were found to have been involved in serious unethical and unlawful conduct. Suspended EMPD Deputy Chief Julius Mkhwanazi is among four people arrested by the Commission's recommendations task team. And Bangladesh says nearly 750 people, most of them children, have died in the past 4 months from confirmed and suspected cases of measles. A full update follows at the top of the hour.
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0: Hello, John.
12: How's it?
0: Good, good, good.
12: I was exhausted. No football yesterday. I didn't know what to do with myself. So I watched highlights.
0: Oh.
12: I watched many highlights.
0: How did that work?
12: It's not the same.
0: Yeah.
12: Because I know the end.
0: You see? And, you don't say. This is the person who tells me, ladies and gentlemen.
12: Just watch the highlights.
0: Just watch the highlights. Now you know.
12: All right. So 10 o'clock tonight, and I'm going to be on the wireless tonight as well at 10 o'clock. France against Morocco. Ismaël Sabari will miss the match due to a hamstring problem for Morocco. He's their big star.
0: Mm.
12: Atlas Lions seeking to avenge their 2-0 defeat against Le Bleu in the semifinals of the 22 World Cup in Qatar. Just before midfielder Brahim Diaz was going to answer the first question, there was a bit of a scuffle in the media center, but somebody stood in the front of a cameraman. It was a bit of a shouting match, but he bounced back.
13: Apologies, Brahim, go ahead. Thank you.
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16: 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Les amis, s'il vous plaît, c'est pas grave. On y va.
13: Okay, no. The mindset is amazing. The other day we show it. In the first half, to be honest, we didn't play our game, but in the second half, with the coach and the staff tell us what to do, we came back and we did what we did. And this is our mentality. We want to keep going, and tomorrow is a big game for us, which everyone wants to play this kind of game.
12: Yeah, just wondering who's going to be the favorite here. France, big favorites to win against the seventh-ranked side, France's third-ranked side. Betting is going France's way.
0: Well,
12: worth a penny or
0: this
12: two.
0: This has always been France's to lose.
12: It is. Yeah, they're looking strong. But I'm going to put a little bit on Morocco just for fun. Just a little, something.
0: Yeah. How much are you willing to lose?
12: Not off. $50.
0: Okay.
12: Wimbledon today, ladies wheelchair doubles semi-finals. Keiji Monjane and her partner Lucy Shuka comes up against the first seed, Wee Kamiji and Shenzhen Zhu. That's out in the far courts. On center court today, ladies semi-finals day. Karolina Muchova up against Coco Gauff. Gauff arrived at Wimbledon with a four-match losing streak on grass courts. She failed to win a single match on the surface last year. It was her worst Grand Slam event, was Wimbledon. She had never gone past the round of 16 stage despite three previous attempts, but Muchova has only praise for her opponent.
17: It was tough to play against her. I'm happy we have it 0-0 on the grass, so that's a bit better balance for me there. But she gives you a lot of balls back. She has a lot of weapons, and she's a big fighter, which as well gives a lot of things to her game to make it awkward for me.
12: Second match, Marta Kuščuk up against Linda Noskova. Noskova's won 10 matches on grass this year compared to 12 across all past seasons combined. So suddenly there's a turnaround here. Kuščuk seems to, she's going to be the first Ukrainian woman to reach a Grand Slam singles final. There's only one, the last Ukrainian to reach a Grand Slam singles final was Andrei Medvedev back in 1999. Kuščuk came off a poor run of form. She came into the tournament having a couple of losses, but she's learned lessons to get where she is today.
17: Losing these sets or games or whatever we played definitely showed me that I don't give myself a chance to like breathe and don't give myself a chance to try to do something on the surface. So, of course, it got better at the end. I started playing better, the points were better, just the structure of the game started to show. And we work, all of us work very hard every single day, so I try to take the most out of it, especially when it's not going well.
12: To Rugby News Scotland, boosted by the return of star flyer Finn Russell. That's for Saturday's Nations Championship clash against the Springboks at Loftus. He returns after missing last week's win over Argentina, one of three changes to the starting side. Gregor Townsend's also selected a 6-2 split on the bench to counter the Springboks' renowned bomb squad. A Scotland chase a rare win in South Africa.
14: But if you give this team space, they've got outstanding athletes, rugby players. They'll have innovation in there from line out. So, yeah, it's the big test for us. We get tests in Six Nations, we get tests in November, but none like this. So it's going to be a great challenge for our players.
12: Let me update you on ticket prices. You can still get a ticket in the left-hand corner for $750. Halfway line spots still up for sale, R2,500 a seat. Mm. But you do get some bang for your buck this time. There's a shining light, as it were, because Loftus sent out a press release this morning saying they have installed new LED lighting, which uses less electricity. But wait, there's more. Custom-built show lights have been installed in the east and west canopies, paving the way for immersive light shows.
0: Wow.
12: Oh. Mm. Some hockey news
0: for
12: you.
0: Someone had to pay for it.
12: South Africa against Malaysia tonight at 6 o'clock. Second one-day international in Harare between Zimbabwe and Bangladesh on the go. Zimbabwe bouncing back from 2 wickets down for just 8 runs. They are 153 for 6 in the 38th over. Bangladesh chose to field first. And the fourth T20 between England and India starts at 6:30. And finally today, stage 6, it's the big one. Elevation exceeding 4,000 metres for the first time in this year's Tour de France race. 5 categorised climbs to tackle over 186 kilometres. 2 mountains serve as little warm-ups before they do the Col d'Aspin and the legendary Col de Tourmalet. There will be changes at the top of the general classification. Torsten Trien will lose his yellow jersey today. Sean Quinn, 28 seconds back, also won't be near the top 10 at the end of tonight.
0: Yeah, listen to John, he knows.
12: Okay, bye.
0: Bye.
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18: Good day, Sakina. Mbongo Sondi Sambuisa here. Sakina, we've got 9 provinces in South Africa. It cannot be only Gauteng, like Ekurhuleni, JMPD, and Tshwane like that are being investigated by Matlanga Commission. All those metros are in Gauteng. What about the other metros across the country? If the road is so deep like the way it is now, can they expand and go to Eastern Cape, Western Cape, and all other provinces? Thank you.
19: Hi, Sakina. Hope you're well. Errol Durbin. Look, I have a strong feeling nothing at all will happen to Malema in spite of all the allegations made against him by the Matlanga Committee. I mean, some of these allegations was quite serious. I mean, there's an allegation that he had a strong relationship with General Khan and was also used by Khan to try and influence Parliament to somehow force the Minister of Intelligence, Crime Intelligence, to resign.
20: The National Treasury has no say in how municipalities spend their budget, but I like it frozen to all 69 municipalities that are involved until they establish that none of the money is benefiting corrupt municipality senior employees. No cent of the taxpayers' money should be finding its way to the municipal thugs. Peter Hampatlela Mashid, good afternoon.
3: Good afternoon, good morning, good mid-afternoon, Sakina Kamwendo, Esh Mahatiso. Bonnie Tyler, Bonnie M, she just passed away in Portugal. In Portugal, I'm so hurt. I'm so hurt. Thank you, Sakina.
1: Sakina Kamwendo on SAFM.
0: Well, thanks everyone for those messages as I quickly hop over to try and see whether it's Bonnie Tyler or Bonnie M, because those, of course, you know, Bonnie M's a group. And Bonnie Tyler, you know, she was quite big in the 80s, especially. So I'm just quickly trying to see who it is. Bonnie Tyler, let me see. News. And just see what's happening there. Yeah, Bonnie Tyler, singer of Total Eclipse of the Heart. You remember that one? Well, she's died at the age of 75. Thanks so much for alerting us to that. And of course, yeah, very sad for all of her fans. And one of the headlines in Sky News is a legendary rock singer dies unexpectedly in Portugal. So no doubt that we will hear more about what actually happened there. So thank you so much for those voice notes, and please keep them coming. If we have more time, we'll play more of them.
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0: Now, Parliament's Portfolio Committee on Home Affairs says that it will recommend that the National Treasury considers increasing the budget allocation for the Border Management Authority. The committee concluded its two-day oversight visit at the Musina Repatriation Centre and the Beitbridge Border Post in Limpopo. The oversight visit focused on assessing border operations and the ongoing repatriation process. Now, to discuss this further, we joined on the line by the Portfolio Committee on Home Affairs Chairperson, Musa Chabane. Thanks so much for your time and welcome to Update at Noon.
21: Thanks very much, Sakina, and greetings to our listeners.
0: Mr. Chabane, first off, just give us a summary of your assessment of the Border Management Authority's operations and also that repatriation process that's currently underway.
21: Firstly, is to appreciate the work that has been done by the interministerial team led by Minister Kupai and also the stakeholders that involve the provincial government, the municipality, and also the KZN government and eThekwini for the work that has been done. The committee decided to conduct an oversight to Beitbridge and also the repatriation center as part of the constitutional mandate to hold the executive into account on the issues that are implementing across. So, we've made an assessment. We met with the BMA, DHA leadership, stakeholders, NGOs, and churches that are contributing at the area of the repatriation center.
0: And Mr. Chabane, as far as the repatriation process is concerned, what would you say are some of your main takeaways in terms of what's happening there?
21: What we have observed is that there's a collaboration of all the stakeholders, and including the embassies from other countries to assist our team in the Department of Home Affairs and the Border Management Authority, and also the interaction within the law enforcement agents in terms of the work that has been tasked by the interministerial team, but also the collaboration with the sphere of government, the municipality, to assist the area. What also we've observed, which is a matter that has been sitting with the Portfolio Committee for a period of time, is the underfunding of the Border Management Authority. I think, Sakina, you'll note that since the BMA has been established, they've done a significant work in terms of intercepting illicit goods or cars, and also working hard to fight against corrupt officials within their ranks. And they've raised this matter of underfunding in terms of the tools of trade, drones, and other means that are required to enhance their work. The committee also took an advantage to walk through the fence that is the Mbombo River, and it was clear that there's a need for also the Department of Public Works nationally to contribute to the infrastructure in order to strengthen the work of the PMA.
0: It's also understaffed, Mr. Chabane. So in terms of the resources that are required, that also is one that needs to be looked at.
21: You are correct. That is the case we're making, that the Minister of Finance may need to relook on the funding model of a PMA. We had an opportunity to meet with the staff officials and allow them to raise issues with the department. They've raised the issue of computers, raised understaffing, and also uniform. I'm sure if you can go around the border lines, you'll see our border guards still were using the uniform that you bought in 2020.

0: 2022. And these are some of the issues that we have observed. Drones, Border Management Authority has owned 4 drones that are using that throughout the country. So you can imagine in terms of the capacity that the department requires. So we think that there's a case to consolidate what they've submitted as a BINS case to National Treasury, but also Parliament made an expression in terms of underfunding of Border Management Authority, including the President in his SONA and interaction when they engage with security cluster.
1: And given what we are seeing in the country currently, Mr. Chabane, with the anti-illegal immigration marches, of which there are a few again today, this issue of migration brings the Border Management Authority starkly into the front lines. And unless you deal with their situation and their shortcomings, this is a story that will be with us for a long time to come.
0: Correctly, you'll note that in the sixth administration, the then Minister Mtswaledi initiated a discussion with all the stakeholders that included traditional business, public representative, to talk about this matter. And as a result, there was a view to continue to review the migration acts that the white paper is currently being processed by cabinet, and soon the bill will be tabled to parliament to review the citizenship, immigration, and the protection of refugees. And that it's one of the pieces of legislation that South Africans will have an opportunity to engage with. Secondly, you recall that there was a process to initiate for redeveloping of the ports of entry, which the current minister has pronounced 2 months ago on a 6 ports of entry that will complement the work of the Border Management Authority. It's an initiative that was carried from the 6th Parliament, and is engagement that we will continue to deal with. But what is of current, we need immediate or interim measures to make sure that the BMA, working jointly with other law enforcement agencies and other jurisdictions, is able to enhance its work. You recall that, Sakina, when there was an impasse in Mozambique and the BMA played a major role to interface with that country, mm-hmm. Law enforcement agency, and to mend the Lebombo area and other borders in Swatini. So that's a significant take-home that we can do that. We had an opportunity yesterday to cross into Zimbabwe to just to observe the new infrastructure of the one-stopper border post that has been completed, a good infrastructure. And that also, it will be followed by the what the

0: a unit.
1: And just the final question, one of the other issues that the department has been seized with, the Department of Home Affairs, but also the Border Management Authority, is that of corrupt officials, because that is also central to trying to combat this illegal migration.
0: You are correct that that was an initiative of Parliament, the committee in the sixth administration, after we've observed that there's a rife of corrupt activities, selling of fraudulent documents, particularly in the permit unit and other documents that are related to Home Affairs. And subsequent to that, we have requested Dr. Mtswale to initiate a process to appoint a team of experts to look overall on the issues. And the Dr. Lovisi and his team was appointed, and report was given to Parliament. And after that, a multidisciplinary team was appointed to work closely with the counter-corruption unit within the unit and other law enforcement agents. So the interim report of SIU, which was released recently, gave that account of the work that was done, but also there were measures that were taken in order to suspend officials, arrest, and work a fight against syndicates that are working within our Department of Home Affairs and outside, and also outside the country. So that is a significant step that is currently being observed and implementation. When the president articulated area of to fight against corruption, he was referring to the work that has been done, but also continuously that is being implemented across the units of Department of Home Affairs and also the Border Management Authority. And that is a significant step that we are complementing. But there's work that has to be done in terms of making sure that resources are in place to make sure that they implement the areas that they've identified on the ground.
1: Mr. Chamane, thanks so much for that. That's the Portfolio Committee Chair on Home Affairs, Mr. Musa Chamane, speaking to us from the Beitbridge Border Post and the committee, of course, of conducting an oversight visit at that port of entry. Let us know what you think of that, and of course also what you believe may still be missing, because Mr. Chamane, for example, mentions the drones, the four drones, and if you're a regular listener, you'll know when we spoke to the BMA over Easter and also over the festive period, the important work that they've managed to do as a result of having that eye in the sky with the drones. But of course, those drones that they are using, I think it was Dr. Masiapato was saying, you know, speaking to us about the capacity of those drones. And we know that there are drones in this country that can go and stay in the sky for more than 24 hours. And one would imagine this is perhaps what they need, and how many of those they need. It all comes down to the budget, along with all the other things that the Portfolio Committee Chair mentioned. So we'll leave that one there for now.
2: In case you missed it.
3: So how do parents then approach a situation by firstly recognizing that the approach for one child should not be the same for the other?
4: One parenting style can be able to help children grow and become the leaders that we all want them to be. Mm-hmm. Every parent should have an end in mind with every child. Okay. What is my end result? What do I envision when I'm raising this child? We have got different children. So that's the first one. And once we've got that, then we're not going to use one size fits all, because we've spent time and we can tell what is it that they feel uncomfortable with. So the first thing is your parenting style.
2: That was Quantum with Angela Ludig. Update at noon, midday to 1 p.m.
1: Well, quite a busy day, or a few minutes right now, because what we are seeing is, of course, a breaking news story that there is allegation of improper conduct by IDEX Andrea Johnson. And this is what will come into focus at the Madlanga Commission from witnesses N and O. This is something that's supposed to take place tomorrow at the Madlanga Commission. So we understand Witness N and Witness O have sought to testify partially in camera at the commission tomorrow. And this with allegations of improper conduct

0: by IDEX Andrea Johnson. That's for tomorrow at the Madlanga Commission. Stay tuned to SABC News for further details. And that, of course, you'll hear from our team that's at the Commission. Speaking of the Madlanga Commission, World Bank anti-corruption expert Dr. Alberto Schoeman has told the Commission that the South African Police Service has not conducted a single full lifestyle audit on any of its senior leadership over the past 5 years. Now, Dr. Alberto Schoeman says that SAPS only carried out lifestyle reviews and, in a few cases, lifestyle investigations, but none escalated to forensic lifestyle audits. He explained that reviews compare officials' declared assets against their income, and investigations actually probe the potential unexplained wealth, while full lifestyle audits involve certified forensic auditors using more advanced techniques. Let's listen.
1: So, can I ask you to read what the question was and what the answer is, so we understand what the minister was answering?
2: So the question was whether any lifestyle audits have been conducted on senior leadership within the South African Police Service in the past 5 years. If not, why not? If so, what A, audits were conducted, B, ranks were subjected to such audits, and what were the outcomes of the specified audits? The second part of the question is whether the SAPS has approached and or engaged the Special Investigating Unit or any other external body to conduct independent lifestyle audits of senior police leadership. If not, what is the position in this regard? If so, what are the relevant details?
1: And maybe we can start with the answer at 1A, page 78.
2: So on page 78, it says that lifestyle assessments, including reviews and investigations, were conducted within SAPS. And I think this is important to be specific about, that reviews and investigations are separate from lifestyle audits. At a later stage within the report, I explained the difference. But effectively, what SAPS has currently performed is just the reviews and investigations.
1: And in one is subparagraph A underneath one, I think your point is made, albeit in the fine print, as it were.
2: So it says, based on the lifestyle investigations conducted for senior management service members, no cases escalated to full lifestyle audits during the period under review.
1: And the period under review in the question is the past 5 years.
2: That's correct.
3: Dr. Schoeman, may I just understand, what is a lifestyle review and what's a lifestyle investigation?
2: So a lifestyle review is something that is conducted by an ethics officer within a line department. So a review is based on the financial disclosure form. It looks at the assets that an official has reported. It compares that to an official's income, and they determine whether they believe that is consistent. If it's not consistent, they can refer that to the head of department for a lifestyle investigation. Now, this is the next level of assessment. The lifestyle investigation would be conducted by an investigator, so somebody who would have a bit more expertise in conducting these kinds of investigations. This would look at additional sources of information to determine whether there is potential unexplained wealth, to determine whether an individual might be receiving income from potentially nefarious sources or corrupt sources. So the lifestyle investigation, that would include looking at bank records, that then goes into looking at a person's qualifications. It would look much more at much greater scrutiny of the form and trying to back up what is there and potentially looking to see if a further kind of criminal investigation would be warranted.
3: And how does an investigation differ from an audit?
2: So an audit would be the next stage. An audit is once you involve a certified auditor, and so they would apply forensic audit techniques. So a lifestyle audit would essentially be a more sophisticated type of investigation being conducted.
3: Thank you.
1: Now, in your answer to Commissioner Baloyi, you've essentially anticipated what you say in paragraph 9 of your statement on page 9. Is there anything further that you would want to highlight in relation to the distinction between lifestyle reviews, lifestyle investigations, and lifestyle audits?
2: I think one of the things that we haven't discussed in depth in terms of the response is that within SAPS every year there have been these lifestyle reviews conducted, and some of them have led in very few cases to lifestyle investigations. In each case they have been cleared, and I think this is an important part of the story to tell, that these are being conducted at the lifestyle review investigation process, but not necessarily turning up any results.
0: And that, of course, was Dr. Alberto Schoeman, who is continuing his testimony before the Madlanga Commission. And with that, it's 1 o'clock. Thanks to the production team. Thanks, everyone, for staying with us for the past hour. And, of course, we'll be back tomorrow. But right now, Ondelambana standing by with your latest news.

0: Thank you, Sakina, and the team on the top stories. Transnet requests the termination of 7 companies found with unlawful conduct and more than 47,000 undocumented immigrants repatriated. So far, for SAFM News, I'm Ondilambana, and a very good day. Transnet Port Terminals has applied to National Treasury to blacklist 7 companies who were found to have been involved in serious unethical and unlawful conduct. The state-owned company says through forensic investigations supported by the Special Investigating Unit, it had uncovered a range of irregularities. These include financial misconduct, kickback schemes, bribery, theft of company assets, collusion, and the submission of false information. Transnet spokesperson Ayanda Shazi says they have also instituted disciplinary action against employees who colluded with the 7 blacklisted companies over the years.
1: Following forensic investigations which uncovered a range of irregularities which include kickback schemes, bribery, financial misconduct, collusion, and the submission of false information, Transnet has successfully applied to the National Treasury for the blacklisting of 7 companies which are implicated in this conduct. The blacklisted companies will be restricted from doing business with Transnet. Disciplinary action against implicated Transnet employees has also commenced.
0: Suspended EMPD Deputy Chief Julius Mkwanazi is among 4 people arrested by the Commission's Recommendations Task Team. Mkwanazi, as well as Ekurhuleni Metro Legal Services Head Kemi Bihari, former City Manager Imogen Mashazi, and suspended Human Resources Head Linda Qasheka, are appearing in the Germiston Magistrates Court east of Johannesburg. The officials were arrested overnight during a coordinated takedown operation conducted across various parts of Johannesburg. Acting Police Minister Feroz Khachalia says several senior SAPS members are being investigated in relation to the non-disclosure of financial and business interests as well as assets. In a written parliamentary reply, Khachalia says during the 2025-26 financial year, 72 seniors were referred for lifestyle audits. 33 of these cases have been finalized and closed with no further action required. 3 cases were discontinued due to members leaving SAPS. He said 6 cases have been referred for further investigation, while the rest are still under investigation. The Home Affairs Department says more than 47,000 undocumented immigrants have been processed and repatriated so far. The department's head in Limpopo, Albert Matsaung, says the Musina Repatriation Center continues to receive and process undocumented migrants. Matsaung says about 2,000 migrants have arrived at the center last night.
2: We indicated that this remains a moving target. As and when we process, others continue to raise their hands, and where they raise their hands, being in any of the 9 provinces, they are brought here. This morning when we started, we've noted that we also have got a sizable number, but they are not that much, because when we look around, it could be something around between 1,500 to 2,000. Those are the individuals that are currently here that we are basically going to be processing to their country of origin in terms of the repatriation process.
0: Bangladesh says nearly 750 people, most of them children, have died in the past 4 months from confirmed and suspected cases of measles. There are currently nearly 1,000 new cases every day, with hospitals struggling to cope. The BBC's Azeda Mushiri visited one of the hospitals tackling the outbreak in Dhaka.
3: We've reached the top floor of this hospital and have put our masks on because we're in a specialist measles ward. All around us, there are dozens of families with their babies. They're lying on thin blankets. Some of them are rocking their children to calm them down. Others are fanning them because it's so hot and humid. Hospital officials have told us this ward has more than double the amount of patients it can handle, and they've run out of beds.
0: Recapping the top story, Transnet Port Terminals has applied to National Treasury to blacklist 7 companies who were found to have been involved in serious unethical and unlawful conduct. I'm Ondilambana for SAFM News Headlines at 1:30.
4: 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Because the question is no longer who Nelson Mandela was. 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
6: 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A nation divided, people tested. But today, the story has changed. 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
0: 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Under the code, we are committed to giving news that is accurate, comment that is fair, and programming that is not harmful, does not amount to hate speech, or contain violence or explicit sex. If you think we are not living up to that code, then you can inform the Broadcasting Complaints Commission of South Africa. 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PO Box 142365. Craig Hall 2024. 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
1: I mean, it's really in the club football where I played a lot of my football to the ladies. 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
3: Banyana Tournaments is like Bafana Tournaments right now at the moment. So we believe in them and we're proud of them. What they did, you know, they did wonders to the country.
0: Brought to you by the SAFM's award-winning drama department. Hala, Bafana.

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1: And as I glance on my screen and I see March on March protest action in Alexandra, with the group still holding to their promise of having protest action every single Thursday countrywide, I can tell you now, I'm out of breath and trying to catch all of my senses at the same time, because what we don't realize is, as much as there are real justified cries, South African concerns around how we deal with porous borders, around issues of unemployment, around criminality, around how we better tackle undocumented individuals, are really valid cries, right? And that warrant a proper, concrete response from those in leadership and those in government. But what is the true reality on the ground is that this protest action affects every single person. And I'm out of breath right now. I said to you yesterday that we're going to talk about nanny diaries one of these days. And that's because my nanny is literally stuck in a rural village in KZN, not able to get back to Johannesburg over the last couple of days, because transport has been shut down, because there's rolling action by March on March and other groups that identify with the plight. There's been threat to life for folks who try to mobilize themselves out of the community to fulfill their obligations and to go on with their lives. And so I join this show this afternoon a little bit later than usual in saying hello, because one had to be a parent to a one-year-old who has been affected by this, whose caregiver cannot report for duty, is unable to report for duty. And so one has a baby that is stranded. And if you've ever been a parent to a baby, you know they're familiar with the people that they are familiar with. And anytime you have to make an emergency plan, like I've had to make yesterday and today and the day before that, you are leaving an hysterical, uncontrollable, emotional child that does not want to pry themselves away from you because they do not know the person that you are leaving them with. So those are just some of the effects of what this rolling action is going to continue to do. It's going to disrupt all of our lives in one way or another, as mine has been disrupted during the course of this week. And shout out to my team who mobilize at a drop of a penny to make sure that the show continues. Let's get the show on the road. Just looking at the time, it's 1 minute to go before the news headlines. So we'll take the news headlines and then we'll come back on the other side with Palisa Kari, who's the incoming CEO of the National Arts Festival. And we'll touch base about everything that's going on at Makanda.
2: Thank you, Bridget. On the news headlines, the Portfolio Committee on Cooperative Governance and Traditional Affairs says it is satisfied that audit outcomes of the various municipalities have shown significant reduction in disclaimer for the 2024-2025 financial year. Transnet Port Terminals has applied to National Treasury to blacklist 7 companies who were found to have been involved in serious unethical and unlawful conduct, and the authorities in Venezuela say the number of people now known to have died in the twin earthquakes that struck last month is more than 3,800. A full update follows at the top of the hour.
3: Bridget.
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1: All right, Palisa Kadi joins us, incoming CEO of the National Arts Festival, as we talk all things NAF. We are missing out and had missed out on all the action this year, but our colleagues were there representing us strongly. How are you doing, Palisa?
3: Good, thank you. And you, Bridget?
1: I'm catching my breath, but I'm good.
3: So if you are like that, what about me?
1: I can only imagine. But firstly, congratulations, of course, on your appointment as the chief executive of the National Arts Festival. Let's talk. I think around taking up this responsibility and this position of steering the vision of the festival moving forward. For you, what does that future look like?
3: The future is promising. From the last festival we've seen, I've observed a different kind of feeling and also audience. And there was quite, some form of change. I've also been a festival for some time, almost 20 years. Mm-hmm. So I've been observing both as a professional, but also as a consumer of arts and its offerings. So we have really seen quite a lot of promise, and that is how I work. I work from a base of seeing the optimism and also working what is provided in the immediate.
1: Mm-hmm. So, working from that base of recognizing the optimism, and obviously having followed and partaken and really just experienced the festival from many angles over the past 2+ decades. For you, what is the most important of values, principles, of lessons that need to be carried to the future? And perhaps what needs to be re-engineered, maybe re-looked at to ensure that the festival continues to sustain for more decades and continues to be very relevant in a world where it's also fighting for attention, with a very strong digital content?
3: You're spot on. Innovation should be our preoccupation going forward. Also looking at who's attending the festival this time around, and the plan should also prescribe who we should be attracting as well. So diversified partnerships, looking at the regional landscape and international landscape, because South Africa's talent is known, but it is up to us to stretch it to levels of cultural diplomacy, also being present in major international platforms. So the values of Ubuntu, you could see even in the festival, they are there, the interaction of artists, some quite young, and you could see these new voices are determined, and they're quite intentional in the messaging. We've seen just one, Enyobeni. One could really see, the power of young people in correcting social ills and such, and many others, which were international, came as an indication to us that let us continue with the good work. Let us remain, in a trajectory that says we've done quite a lot. There's a sense of maturity to what has happened in the 52 years of the festival. Let us work then in the context of what we want to see in the future as a collective. Artists are going to be very primary in driving that and also pursuing, the new voices, innovation and diversification of these partnerships.
1: Speaking of Makanda, right? I mean, the festival is quite central to the heartbeat of that town. And we know that it is a town that is faced with continuous challenges. And I wonder if they have any kind of effect on the festival, especially when you chart your future. Do the conversations that are held around those critical challenges faced by the town also in some way become conversations that the festival plugs into to make sure that as the festival continues to grow, as your vision continues to be cemented, so too does that feed into to the town, its very existence, its very sustainability, and its very growth?
3: Yes, it's a beautiful town, and it's been a great host over the years of the festival that at least we cannot take away. Its current, conditions at the moment, and it also implies to many other towns in South Africa and cities, including metros, the challenges that are there are quite, vast. Mm. But what we take from Makana is, as the National Arts Festival, we are the active citizen, like all others, who wants to maintain a role and work as social partners in this. Multi-stakeholders, bring many on board. We do have quite also a lot of initiatives that we have on the ground, working together with the municipality in this regard for greening, restoration, recycling, fixing of potholes through the Social Employment Fund. And these are elements that are there over the past 3 years, working and bringing the community as well to have a sense of ownership and appreciation of what can be done when there's a multi-stakeholder platform.
1: Mm. Your next steps, or your steps perhaps into the role with the mandate to navigate the festival through some funding challenges. We saw the Department of Sport, Arts and Culture roll back some of its critical funding to the festival, and they've always been a very big stakeholder and partner over the years. Let's talk about how you navigate through these funding challenges, because and do they affect, the operational elements of the festival and how you begin to strategize?
3: Yes, Bridget. Yes, I'm coming through. I've experienced it, the last festival as well, but also now we'll be looking into the books. One requires that at least I sit and do a proper assessment. We have different models of looking, at sustainability. And one would appreciate that I be given a time to do that diagnostic and also work very fast in terms of the change that is there. Mm. We've appreciated a lot of government support in this, primarily from the Eastern Cape Provincial Department of Arts and Sports, Arts and Culture. They've been forthcoming, very supportive of the festival. We've also had Standard Bank on board as a financial, a sector is saying that we are still here, says something about the interests that other partners have, but also calling on others will be part of my job, and going out there and working with them and finding really whether we have the same intentions. And those partners, I know they are available. Those partners have reached out, some of them, to confirm and say, these are our interests. Please let us come on board. Others are quite interested in the environmental elements and the social impact elements. So there is hope. One needs an opportunity to act and also, observe, implement. But the community is number one in this setup, because community of artists and the community of Makanda and South Africa at large, because we also rely on you as consumers of the festival to come with families to be part of the grand, spectacle of a showcase of South Africa's art. Yeah. And we've seen quite a lot of internationals also coming and observing and sampling the greatness of the offerings.
1: Let's take a quick pause here, Balisa, just to get some our own finances in order by way of ad breaks, and then we'll come back on the other side.
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1: We're in conversation with the incoming CEO of the National Arts Festival, as they've just wrapped up the 52nd edition of the festival. Balisa Kadi joins us, just unpacking, of course, her vision moving into the future, also tackling conversations around financial funding for the festival. They've experienced some setbacks with the Department of Arts and Culture stripping down some of the funding that they give to particular organizations and festivals. Of one such is the National Arts Festival out in Makanda. And of course, as you mentioned, as we were going into the break, that you do have other stakeholders and other partners that have continued to journey with you and, reaffirmed their commitment to the festival and what you do. But I also want to know just how important is it, especially for you, in your role as CEO, to also future-proof the festival to some degree, if that is even possible, by exploring other sustainable financial models, perhaps other ways of generating some revenue that doesn't just depend on your big donors, and if that is even possible for a festival of this scale, because you obviously can't just drive existence from ticket sales.
3: Yes, that's correct. I think the master plan, as I've said, will contain a lot of innovation, Bridget. At this point, one will have to test, certain models, including working and maintaining the current relationships, and also those who moved away in reviving and checking what were the no's about. Mm. But also those who are saying we open for business, and it is quite interesting to see how corporate is taking the creative economy at this point. But also impresses me is just the future of the social and sustainability elements that are saying, you know, look at these elements and what else can be done. We've also had quite, you know, a support from the national lotteries, which says something about the arts and its offering and how it is viewed amongst priority of all others. So there are those instances where one needs to look and be very strategic in you know, being part and catalytic in the creative economy. But the plan is there and it's going to be developed and redeveloped in terms of the shape that we foresee. Having worked in futures planning scenarios, having worked in grant distribution, having worked in the, you know, public service and philanthropic, you know, spaces and corporate, you know, elements and serving corporates, one understands their needs and their requirements. I hope that the listening ear will remain and that it will be expanded over the years. But the plan and the offerings, you know, are there as evidence that this is our gold, this is our currency. Arts is also one of the contributors to the GDP of the country. That should count for something.
1: Absolutely. Just your final parting shots, perhaps a message to the actual creatives, the actual creators who partner with the National Arts Festival by way of bringing their contents to your various platforms.
3: There's no festival without our creatives, you know, and that says a lot in terms of the programming that we get. Each year we get, we receive quite a number of applications, and over the years we've observed, you know, an intergenerational, we will have Concord and Gabide with other, jazz artists on board. We'll have the likes of Tandy as well. We've heard Msaki as well in the past. In the last festival, bringing on board, we had the production, The Wolf. We've had the from Australia and many others. We've had Zambian theater productions. Quite a lot of, you know, and a mix of these offerings. We're saying, without you and from where you are and where you're standing, you make the festival. And you make the economy. Let us all own that.
1: Absolutely.
3: Because it's been done before. And from one, you know, way of doing things, we've had quite a generation of our artists, including,
1: unfortunately, we have to leave it there for this afternoon.
3: Oh, okay.
1: It's okay. It was the board chair in you, you know, when you told just a few parting shots, you take the podium. But thank you so much for the time. That was Palisa Kadi, incoming CEO of the National Arts Festival. And definitely the festival is in good hands. We're going to take a quick break and then we come back on the other side. And we actually talked to a creative for Stages, Pages, Screens, and more.
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0: All right, so it is Emandulo, and this one comes from the new album Kungawe, Kungawe by Uthando Zide. How are you doing? Singer-songwriter who is defining this new chapter of an artistic journey in her life. How are you doing this afternoon, Thando?
1: Hi, ngiyaphila njani?
0: I'm great. Thank you so much for joining us. Okay, masiqale ngale ngoma engiqeda ukuyidlala. Emandulo, tell me about it.
1: Emandulo, I think is a really, you know, easy, simple story that I think people can grasp. I think all that I try to do with my music is to have, you know, romantic music available for Black people. And so I think with Emandulo, that's what I tried to do, to bring in the idea of ancient love and just how important it is to sort of hold on to ideas or African ideas that we can sort of use to understand love as Abantu. So yeah, that's what Emandulo is about. It takes people back to ancient love.
0: In your write-up, you say that at its core, Kungawe operates as a meditation on connection. Explain that to us.
1: So it's meant to, I guess, you know, create a foundation for Abantu to be able to relate to themselves. You know, yes, we always speak about relating to others and sort of knowing how to do that. But I think with Kungawe, hence the title of it, Kungawe, I wanted people to take the time to relate to themselves and figure themselves out whilst listening to the music and find themselves in the music. Because I usually hear people at shows or whenever I meet them, you know, when I listen to this song, I find myself in this song, or so I think with this title, I was basically saying that to the people, with whichever song you find in the project, Kungawe vele, you know, and know that this you're not alone, basically, in whatever situation you're going through. So it's to help people, yes, to relate with themselves, but also to relate with others and knowing, ukuthi, listen, Kungami, as much as it is Kungami, Kungaye, omunye umuntu who's also listening to this song.
0: Mm.

0: You grew up just down the road from us here in Soweto, the southwestern townships, and your family are a family that are immersed within music, and you yourself studied at a school I greatly respect, the National School of the Arts, also just a stone's throw away from us at the SABC. What has that foundation done for you as an artist and for your artistry?
1: I think it's given me, a respect for music. It's given me a respect for the craft, not only, the craft, but also the industry, I would say. It taught me a lot about collaboration because obviously, in school you get to work together, in collaboration, for different projects and stuff. So I think it's really taught me to work with other people. But more than that, like I said, it helped me sort of respect what I'm doing and to, see it as important. In that, by yogurt, you need to know what you are doing in terms of, let's say, a skill that you studied for, or a skill that you want to pursue rather. For you to know what you're doing, for you to have some kind of knowledge, I think, about it. So I think school helped me. But not to say that, as a creative, you can't be a creative and do great things without having gone to school for it. But I think having gone to school for it sort of helped me to, respect the craft a little bit more.
0: You speak about school sort of giving you also that appreciation for the power of collaboration. And on this, your new album, Mungawe, you've collaborated with a few folks, actually a few established names, the likes of Msaki, Manana, Amifaku, Given Zulu. Firstly, how do you come to decide on collaborations? Is it a friendship thing, a connection thing? And then how do you decide on which one of the records from the 11 tracks becomes a collaboration project?
1: Yeah, I get asked this question quite a lot, and I never know how to answer it, but I think it's connection. I think it would have to be connection because I've known Manana for some time, and I mean, I know him through music, so with him, it's obviously, we started working together, and then from there we established a really good, friendship, and he's been a really good, friend to me and brother. And Msaki, I've always been a fan of Msaki's songwriting, so it was always a dream for me. So when I started working on this music, I was like, you know what? I would love to have someone like Msaki. Same with Amifaku as well. But what we did was to sort of spend time together first, especially with Ami and Manana and Given, just to sort of get to know each other and to establish that rapport, which I appreciate really because I think it helps to sort of, even when you get into studio to write the music, it helps so that it doesn't feel a little forced. It doesn't feel like, okay, we're here to just work, make music, and leave, you know? I do enjoy collaborating with people that I find to be friends. You know?
0: It's also interesting, just in our final minute, and literally have a minute, it's also interesting because by and large, this is your introductory project. And I wonder when you decided to collaborate, why decide to collaborate versus just putting out music that was solely just your voice, especially since you were introducing yourself to fans.
1: To be honest, it's just because I loved these people, you know, and I listen to their music all the time. And I think deciding to have them on this, I was just like, this for me would make this project a really beautiful project. These are people whose voices I love to listen to. So having them on a project that I would call my first is something that, I'm happy about.
0: All right, well, we'll leave it there. That was Uthando Zide, and I'm not going to give you her government name because she goes by Thando Zide. The next conversation, I'll ask why, not just use your government name. Thando, thank you so much for the time, singer-songwriter. That album is out, Kungawe. Wherever you get your music is where you can get it. It's an 11-track debut album, of course, featuring some musical collaborators and friends, the likes of Msaki. and Manana, as well as Amifaku. So give it a listen. 2 o'clock on the dot on Dela with the top of the hour news, and then we'll come back on the other side. We get into a legal conversation. Relocation after separation or divorce. What happens legally when one parent wants to move to another province or an entirely new country with the children? What is the conversation there? And this is sparked, of course, by what we've been following with Denise Zimbe and her battle to try and get visitation rights for her children who have now been legally relocated to Germany. That's coming up on the other side. 0614104107 is our WhatsApp line if you'd like to field any questions relating to such.

0: Thank you, Bridget. On the top stories, Ramaphosa grants extension of the Madlanga Commission in Venezuela. Earthquake death toll jumps to more than 3,500. For SFM News, I am Onda Lambana, and a very good day. President Cyril Ramaphosa has again extended the Madlanga Commission of Inquiry until 2 October. All evidence must have been presented and concluded by the new deadline. The commission will then hand over its final report on the 16th of November. Initially, the commission was expected to wrap up its work by the end of August. Presidential spokesperson Vincent Mogwenya explains.
1: The extension allows the commission to hear evidence on all of the matters listed in its terms of reference. Without an extension, the commission will have to leave large parts of its work unfinished. President Ramaphosa once again expresses his deepest appreciation for the work conducted by the Commission, as well as for the manner in which law enforcement agencies are following up testimony emerging from the Commission hearings.
0: The Portfolio Committee on Cooperative Governance and Traditional Affairs says it is satisfied that audit outcomes of the various municipalities have shown significant reduction in disclaimer for the 2024-25 financial year. Chairperson of the committee, Dr. Zweli Mkhize, has described this performance as progress that is required.
2: The committee is encouraged by the reduction in the number of disclaimed opinions. Audit opinions. The number of disclaimers was reduced to 8 in 2024-2025, down from 29 in 2020 and 2021. This shows progress because we all know that a disclaimer is the worst audit outcome, as it means the Auditor General could not obtain enough reliable evidence to confirm how public funds were used. The committee also welcomes the 98% on-time submission rate for annual financial statements.
0: Deputy Minister of the Department of Water and Sanitation, David Mahlobo, has visited the Clan William Dam Rising Project in the Western Cape. Mahlobo is assessing progress on the 8 billion rand development aimed at improving water security. The project is currently 47% complete following earlier delays. Mahlobo says he is encouraged by the progress made at the project, praising the experienced team and expressing confidence that the project remains on track despite its technical challenges.
3: We are very pleased that in terms of opportunities, just from the local area, we do have more than 200 employees. It might be less than the 50% we need, but you could see there is that particular opportunity around skills development. There is an issue of the uptake of local entities with the support of the municipality training. But we need to be able to look at more opportunities, but even beyond that. Generally, now that we are at this point, we are very pleased.
0: Transnet Port Terminals has applied to National Treasury to blacklist 7 companies who were found to have been involved in serious unethical and unlawful conduct. The state-owned company says, though forensic investigations supported by the Special Investigating Unit, it had uncovered a range of irregularities. These include financial misconduct, kickback schemes, bribery, theft of company assets, collusion, and the submission of false information. Transnet spokesperson Ayanda Shezi says they have also instituted disciplinary action against employees who colluded with the 7 blacklisted companies over the years.
4: Following forensic investigations which uncovered a range of irregularities which include kickback schemes, bribery, financial misconduct, collusion, and the submission of false information, Transnet has successfully applied to the National Treasury for the blacklisting of 7 companies which are implicated in this conduct. The blacklisted companies will be restricted from doing business with Transnet. Disciplinary action against implicated Transnet employees has also commenced.
0: The authorities in Venezuela say the number of people now known to have died in the twin earthquakes that struck last month is more than 3,800. Thousands still remain unaccounted for, the BBC's Warren Bull reports.
5: As Venezuela's government tries to recover the bodies of the dead and provide humanitarian aid to tens of thousands of people made homeless by the quakes, it's called for the release of assets frozen abroad. Some of those assets are held by the Bank of England under UK sanctions against Nicolas Maduro, who was ousted by the US military in January. The interim president, Delcy Rodriguez, says she's written to King Charles, asking him to secure the release of around 30 tons of Venezuelan gold, worth around $4 billion, to be used for reconstruction.
0: Recapping the top story, President Cyril Ramaphosa has again extended the Madlanga Commission of Inquiry until 2 October. All evidence must have been presented and concluded by the new deadline. I'm Ondulambana for SFM News Headlines at 2:30.
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11: For me, Nito, really, in the club football, we have played a lot of my football, too, with the ladies. 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
13: Banyana Tovamens is like Bafana Tovamens right now at the moment. So we believe in them and we're proud of them. What they did, you know, they did wonders to the country.
8: Brought to you by the SAFM's award-winning drama department. Hala, Bafana.

0: Hi, this is Bridget. Gwena here. What a beautiful day. Hope you're going well with the team there. Today ukwatile straight. The music you're playing today, I just for a minute I thought I'm listening to Sesi Ntombi on Radio 2000. But I was like, no, this can't be SAFM. But I can hear at least today no zonke, no zonke, no zonke today. Good show, thank you, love you.
1: Hi, Bridget. This is more for your producers than for yourself. But personally, I wouldn't mind if you had your baby there in the studio with you. We could all hear her crying or whatever. And if there's chaos, there's chaos. But yeah, I wouldn't mind if the baby comes first before us listeners. And sure, you could fit in a show with the baby and everything. And this is South Africa. Surely we can take things a little bit more easily and be understanding that the situations in our country are what they are, and if a baby needs to be looked after, it's best it's looked after by somebody who actually who knows and cares about and is happy with.
2: Oh, you guys are the sweetest. You guys are the sweetest. In their defense, I must say, since this drama has been unfolding since Monday, they have consistently been saying, "Bring the baby, bring the baby. We will make do. Bring the baby." It was me that was reluctant to bring the baby, but we'll see how life unfolds post this weekend as we make another plan. But if anybody has a recommendation for a really great nanny. And I mean, my nanny's really good. It's just obviously the chaos that's ensuing right now. But if anyone has a recommendation for a really, really great nanny who is based in Joburg Central, even someone who's looking for a part-time something, feel free to drop us a WhatsApp. And Gwena, yeah, Kishap, we were playing Bonnie Taylor because I just actually just saw breaking news a few hours ago from ABC News on X that Bonnie Taylor passed away. And obviously they were known for that seminal song, Total Eclipse of the Heart, and she died at age 75. So I thought, why not play homage to her in one way or another? It was giving you Ntombi, Mina, it was giving me Michelle. It was giving me jet set breakfast. Anyway, let's get into a conversation now, looking at a legal conversation that's happening on social media. And we're asking, what does the law say when one parent wants to move to another province or perhaps even more extreme, another country with a child after separation or divorce? And we've got Shante Maton joining us, who's a family law director at Vermeulen Attorneys. How are you doing this afternoon, Shante?
3: I am well, thank you so much. How are you doing?
2: I'm absolutely awesome. We appreciate the time. Let's try and understand this, which I'm sure is a very complex situation of what happens when one parent wants to relocate with the child after separation or divorce. What does the South African law say? And we're getting into this because of what we're seeing happening with media personality Denise Zimba, who married a German national, married in South Africa, a German national. They got married in Cape Town, lived a happy, seemingly happy life, and then, ultimately divorced. And a court judgment granted him kids, well, granted him leave to take his kids back to Germany without knowing the merits of that case, but just that kind of scenario. What does the law say?
3: Perfect. All righty. So let's start off with saying that parents do have their own constitutional rights, okay? This includes the right of freedom of movement and the right to rebuild their lives after separation or a divorce. But obviously, when there is a child involved, the central question is always going to be what is in the child's best interest. Okay, so the overarching principle in this actually comes from Section 28, sub 2 of the Constitution, which provides that a child's best interests are of paramount importance in every matter concerning that child. So the Children's Act then actually gives a practical effect to that principle. It goes on in Section 9 of the Children's Act to confirm that in all matters concerning the care, protection, and well-being of a child, the best interest standard must be applied. And it goes a little bit of a step further. It says in Section 7 of the Children's Act, it tells us the factors that the court must consider in determining what is going to be in the child's best interest. So the starting point is going to be the Children's Act. And we look then at Section 18 of the Children's Act, which actually explains the parental responsibilities and rights of parents. So these include the responsibility and right to care for the children, to maintain contact with the children, to act as the guardian of the children, and then obviously to contribute to their maintenance. So if both these parents hold parental responsibilities and rights, so just like I've said now in terms of Section 18, one parent cannot simply make a major decision that will significantly affect that child or the other parent's contact without properly engaging the other parent. So for international relocation, the position is much clearer, okay? And Section 18 sub 3 sub C of the Children's Act actually provides that a guardian must consent to the child's departure or removal from South Africa, as well as for any passport application. Now, I always joke, I always say Section 18 is usually what we call the Justin Bieber clause, because it deals with a lot of information, right? It says, basically, if your child wants to get married when they are still a minor, both parents need to consent. If they, for any reason, want to purchase a property or an airplane, they need their client's consent, hence the Justin Bieber clause, as I like to call it. So, if both parents are guardians, which 99% of the time is actually the case, the relocating parent will need the other parent's consent. If that parent refuses such consent, the only remedy available is then to actually approach the court seeking an order and dispensing with that parent who's refusing the relocation's consent. So if we look at relocations within South Africa, so for example, from Gauteng to the Western Cape, all right, the Act does not say in the same direct way that written consent is always required. But Section 31 of the Children's Act comes into play here. And that section basically says that before a person holding parental responsibilities and rights takes a major decision, which is likely to significantly change the children's living conditions, education, health, personal relations with a parent or a family member, or just the general well-being of that child, the person must give due consideration to the views and the wishes of not only the child, but also of the other party who also holds the parental
2: Shante,
3: responsibilities and rights.
2: Let's pause it there. Let's pause it there for a second, and then we'll come back. And then now that we understand relocation from province to province, we'll come back and expand a little bit more after the break.
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2: So we are talking to Shante Maton, who is a family law director at Vermeulen Attorneys, understanding what the law says about relocating your child post-separation or divorce. And does it matter, Shante, whether parents were legally married or just in some kind of union partnership?
3: Yes, actually, it can matter. But not because the child is going to be treated differently.
2: Okay.
3: The child's best interest remain the central inquiry, whether the parents were married, divorced, separated, or never married.
2: Mm.
3: So where it matters is actually in determining who holds parental responsibilities and rights. And we turn to Section 19 to 21 of the Children's Act in this regard. So Section 19 says the biological mother of a child, whether married or unmarried, has full parental responsibilities and rights in respect of the child. Section 20 says that a married biological father has full parental responsibilities and rights if he is married to the child's mother or was married to her at the time of conception, birth, or between conception and birth. So Section 21 reads a little bit different. It deals with the rights of unmarried fathers. So an unmarried biological father can acquire full parental responsibilities and rights if he meets the requirements in the section. So for example, if he was living with the mother in a permanent life partnership at the time of the child's birth, or if he has consented to being identified as the father, contributed to the child's upbringing for a reasonable period, and contributed or attempted to contribute in good faith in respect of the child's maintenance. So where parties were never married, what the first question I always ask is, does the other parent have these parental responsibilities and rights in terms of Section 21, whether it's by agreement or by court order?
2: Makes perfect sense. Okay, so the less deadbeaty you are, the more rights you actually have. I make light of a very serious situation. So when it comes to relocating, and I know obviously there's many sections that speak to a variety of things. When it comes to taking your child, say you're moving to the US or London, wherever, and the other parent does not give consent for that move, what becomes the recourse?
3: Okay, so if one of the parents refuses consent, the relocating parents can actually approach court to dispense with the other parent's consent. So essentially, they would approach court to ask for permission to relocate with the child. So depending on the circumstances, however, you can also approach a children's court in this regard. Now, the big thing is the court's not simply going to ask whether the relocating parent wants to move. Okay. The court is going to go deeper and they're going to ask whether the proposed relocation is genuine, whether it's reasonable, whether it's been properly planned, and whether it is then again in the children's best interest. And that's essentially where we start looking at Section 7 of the Children's Act, which really goes into detail in terms of what is to be considered to be in the children's best interest. I'm not going to delve into that because it's a lot. But what the court then does is the court will essentially consider whether a family advocate should be appointed to render a report setting out what is in the children's best interest. So what would happen in that regard is the family advocates can then investigate the child's circumstances and make recommendations to the court regarding the care, the contact, and what would then essentially be in that child's best interest. So to put it plainly, is whether the relocation is going to be in this child's best interest. Now, in more complex matters, because a lot of the times, along with these relocation applications, there's allegations of parental alienation and abuse and harm, substance abuse, stuff like that. The court would also usually then be assisted by a suitably qualified forensic expert, such as a psychologist or a social worker. And that expert actually then goes a little bit deeper and investigates the family's circumstances and then provides that recommendation. recommendation to the court. Mm. Now, the High Court is the upper guardian of all minor children. Okay, so in my experience, at least, the court will not grant any order for relocation unless either the family advocate or a forensic expert has rendered a report to say what is in the child's best interest.
2: I see. And just as we wrap up in our final moment, does a child that is of sound age, maybe, you know, 12, 13, 14, 15, do they have a say? Can they be presented in front of the court to have a say whether or not they want to stay or want to leave? And will that be taken into consideration? Shante?
3: My apologies, can you hear me?
2: Yes, I can.
3: Great, okay.
2: Does a child have a say?
3: Yes, so the children do have a say in relocation matters, but their views would only matter. So what we need to do is we need to look at what they call a child participation interview. So Section 10 says that every child who is of such an age, maturity, and stage of development is able to participate in matters concerning that child and the right to participate in an appropriate way, then the child's views must be given due consideration. Now, I always say that's not clean cut, because a child who has gone through life experiences, maybe, you know, dealing with abusive parents at the age of 10 might be more, emotionally developed to express their concerns that a 14-year-old child might have. Mm. So that is really where the child participation interview plays a very big part, because then that social worker will, in a safe space, sit with that child and hear their views and then provide the parties with that interview to say, this is the views that these children have expressed and this is what they want. So yes, it can be used.
2: All right. I get the feeling we'll be calling on you again at some point in the future to unpack more family law issues. Shante Merton, thank you so much for the time. Family Law Director at Vermeulen Attorneys. It's just gone 2:30. Andile Mbane standing by with your headlines, and then we'll get into our kids programming immediately after that.
11: Thank you, Bridget. On the news headlines, President Cyril Ramaphosa has again extended the Madlanga Commission of Inquiry until 2 October. All evidence must have been presented and concluded by the new deadline. The chairperson of the Portfolio Committee on Cooperative Governance and Traditional Affairs, Dr. Zweli Mkhize, says despite some improvements in the audit outcomes of many municipalities, there are challenges on financial spending. And the United Nations has voiced concern over the latest escalation in the Gulf, urging all sides to step back from the brink. A full update follows at the top of the hour.
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13: Hello, friends, and happy Thursday. It's time for Kids Corner, and I hope you're having a great day. Today, we're talking about playing games safely online. What are your favorite games to play on your phone, tablet, or computer? How do you know if a game is safe and suitable for your age? Has a game ever asked you to do something that made you feel uncomfortable or scared? What should you do if that happens? Do your parents or guardians know what games you're playing? And what would you do if a friend told you about a game that encouraged children to do dangerous things? All right, friends, let's hear from some of our friends while you share answers with the people next to you.
14: Name is Kanani Mshwana and I am 7 years old. Roblox is my favorite game to play on my phone. I know it is suitable for my age because of the age restriction that was there when I was downloading it. No, it has never made me feel uncomfortable or scared. If the game makes me feel uncomfortable or scared, I should delete it until an adult. Yes, my parents know what games I am playing. It is important to tell them about the games I download so that they know what I am playing, and if it encourages children to do dangerous things.
15: My name is Pogo Champembe. I am 12 years old. I enjoy playing puzzle games like Candy Crush and adventure games like Minecraft. To know if a game is safe and suitable for kids my age, I checked games age rating and read the reviews to see if it's appropriate for kids my age. Yes, once a game asked for my personal information, I stopped playing and told my parents right away. Yes, my parents do know what games I play on my phone. It's important to tell them so they can help me choose games that are safe and age appropriate. If a friend tells me about a game that encourages children to do dangerous things, I will tell my friend it's not safe and let a trusted adult know about that game. Thank you.
16: Hello everyone, my name is Matema Kosa. I'm 7 years old. I go to Jabez Christian Academy School. Sonic Mess is my favorite game to play. I know by the age restriction that a game is safe to play. Once a game has made me feel uncomfortable by asking for money before I can play, I always ask my parents if it's okay to download the game or not. My parents always check the games I have on my phone. If they feel it's not suitable, they remove it. It's important to tell my parents about the games I want to download.
15: Hi, friends.

0: My name is Okito Munyai, and I live in Polokwane City. My favorite games to play on my phone is Block Blast and the Amazing Worlds of Wonders. How I identify a game is safe and suitable for my age is usually it shows what the game is all about when I'm downloading it and what age it is meant for. No, a game has never asked me to do something that made me feel uncomfortable. But if it may occur, you should inform your parents. Yes, my parents do know what types of games I play. It is important to tell them that you are downloading new games because if you may get hacked or something may happen, your parents know that they allowed you to download the game and they can help you to solve the problem. If a friend told you to download a game that was dangerous for kids, you should inform them that it is not good, and you should also inform your parents and their parents. Thank you.
1: Good day. My name and surname is Apelele Mpembe, and I am 9 years old. I like playing games like Roblox, Minecraft, and Angry Birds. To check suitable for my age, I look at the age rating and ask my parents if it's okay. Yes, one game asked for my name. I stopped playing and told my mom. Yes, my parents know what games I am playing. It's important because they can help make sure games are safe. If a friend tells me about a game that encouraged children to do dangerous things, I would tell my friend it's not safe and then tell them to pick another game to play. Thank you.
2: Greetings to you all. My name is Alanda Mzobe. I am 12 years old. Quick puzzle games, cozy games where I can build stuff, and games where you can solve problems with friends, or story games with cool choices. You should check the age rating, read the description and reviews, check for online chat features, watch gameplay first, ask a parent or trusted adults if they can help you check rating and set parental controls. No, there's no game that has ever asked me to do something or made me feel uncomfortable or scared. Yes, my parents do know the games that I play. Why is it important to tell them about new games you want to download? For safety check, avoid weird stuff, privacy protection, screen times rules, find better games together. And remember, you can say no. No, the game is worth getting hurt over, and you won't get in trouble for telling an adult. The goal is to get help. Thank you, everyone.
3: Hello, beautiful people of Mzansi. My name is Lebanzi Shungwane, and I think it is very important to tell your parents about what games you want to download as a child, because they just want to make sure that the game is safe and suitable for your age. Because also, these games, with the rise of AI and, you know, technology, they have mechanized the games to be very violent, and some of the things are very graphic, so you wouldn't want to be exposed to such things. So I think it is very, very important. And also, there are so many other things that happened on games where you can get people like groomers who are trying to groom children, and it's just very, very dangerous and very, very unsafe. So it is always, always, always advised that parents check the games that children play, because there are a lot of crazy things that happen in this world. Yeah, I would just simply not play it, and I would try my best to tell other people to not play it, because my friend can't only tell me to play a game. There's probably other people they've told as well.
4: Thank you, friends. It's always great to hear from you. And to our friends listening, I hope you shared your answers with the people next to you. Many of us enjoy playing games on our phones, tablets, computers, or gaming consoles. Games can be a great way to have fun, learn new skills, solve puzzles, and spend time with friends. But it is important to remember that not every game on the internet is made for children, and not every game is safe. Before downloading a new game, always ask your parent or guardian for permission.

0: help you check the game's age rating and make sure it is suitable for you. Sometimes a game may ask you to do something that makes you feel uncomfortable, frightened, confused, or pressured. It might ask you to keep secrets, complete strange challenges, share personal information, or do things that don't feel right. If that happens, stop playing that game immediately and tell a trusted adult. Never feel embarrassed or afraid to speak up. If something doesn't feel safe, it probably isn't. It's also important to be careful when friends tell you about new games. Just because a game is popular doesn't mean it's safe. Some games or online challenges may encourage you to take unnecessary risks, break rules, scare you or others, or ask you to do things that may put you in danger. These are games you shouldn't play. If you ever hear about a game or challenge that encourages unsafe behavior, don't join in. Instead, tell a parent, guardian, teacher, or another trusted adult so they can help keep you and other children safe. Remember, friends, a good game should be fun, enjoyable, and make you feel happy, not scared, worried, or pressured. It should never ask you to do something that could harm you or harm someone else. Friends, we all have responsibility to make smart choices online. Protect your personal information, only download games with an adult's permission, be kind to others when playing online, and always tell a trusted adult if something on a game or the internet makes you feel uncomfortable. The internet can be an amazing place to learn and play, but the smartest players are the ones who know how to stay safe. That's it for today, friends. See you next time.
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2: All right, it is Thursday and it's Momentum Thursdays. We are catching up with one of my favorite ladies from Momentum, Therese Hafenga, who is the head of business transformation at Momentum Savings. We're talking generational wealth. How are you doing this afternoon?
3: I'm doing great and it's lovely to be back, Bridget. Thank you so much.
2: Listen, I said this last time and say it again. I'm going to take advice about money from someone who looks like money.
3: Oh, my word, yes. Please don't take actual money advice. I have better people in mind for that.
2: Let's talk about generational wealth, right? Because it's not just about the money that you leave behind, right?
3: Exactly.
2: It's also about the habits and the values that I guess you instill from generation to generation. And last time we spoke about grandmother's habits,
3: yes.
2: But very, very important to demonstrate to the next generation how we deal with money.
3: 100%. I think when you hear the word or the phrase generational wealth, you think it's for rich people.
2: Yes.
3: And it's not true, right? I mean, yes, an inheritance can help. Yes, getting some money from a grandmother, whatever, can help. But I think what's most important here is if that next generation has never learned how to budget, how to work with it, how to understand it, then in essence, you're only really passing on and a possible inheritance that can just be mismanaged again. And to your point, how important it is, and this is why I'm so passionate about this subject, that the impact we can have as parents on the next generation in passing on those good money habits, discipline, behaviors, how you feel about money. It's almost like, giving your child a car, but not teaching her how to drive.
2: Yes.
3: If that makes sense, right?
2: Yeah.
3: You cannot just give, you also need to enable for the next generation to be successful.
2: Absolutely. And I like that car analogy as well, Therese, because I think not only teaching you how to drive, right? You have a daughter, teenage daughter. When you were teaching her how to drive, you also on the sidelines giving her that conscious driver behavior. Like that additional thing that's more than just the K53.
3: Absolutely.
2: It's about building the whole person holistically.
3: Absolutely. The confidence.
2: Yes, yes.
3: The behaviors, the how-tos. Absolutely.
2: And that speaks to lessons. So what becomes some of the most important money lessons then that children learn either through observation, through the practices that watching their parents practice and handle money, how they relate to money. What are some of those lessons?
3: That's actually quite big. And, I often say that whether we want to realize it or not, I mean, parents or the household is actually a child's first classroom for many things, but also for finances. And long before a child can actually understand, big things like compound interest or stuff like that, they pick up on a tone first. They see, how are my parents actually engaging with money? Are there fights about money?
2: Ooh.
3: Are they quarreling? Is there underlying fear about money? Do they buy on impulse? And subconsciously, that creates already a narrative or an internal script in children in terms of how they feel about money or how they relate to money. And that kind of happens, in the backstage.
2: Yeah.
3: You ask around the lessons that we teach our children, and normally they are actually quite the ordinary moments that becomes great lessons.
2: Oh.
3: I mean, we can teach children the value of money because you have choices. Do you want this or do you want that? So you teach children to choose. We can teach children generosity. For instance, you can help somebody with giving them money. You can teach children how to budget, how to save for something that's important. And I often say it's not those scheduled conversations, or a spreadsheet where children learn the most. It's actually in the normal, ordinary moments where the big lessons are taught.
2: We're going to pause it there for a second for a break. We come back, let it settle in as a mom and dad listening, and then we're going to come back and continue our conversation.
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4: 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And I'd like to say that I'm personally very grateful, you know, to see such bravery, such courage in the face of danger.
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6: 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Algeria, the giant of the Sahara.

0: tangible, valuable skills and lessons and values that speak to financial literacy, financial education, and securing their futures. Let's talk about, we're talking about the behavior that the children see their parents do. And as you're talking about that, I was thinking the other day, I saw on Instagram an Arabian gentleman, he's in financing. And we're saying that some of the lessons that are instilled through, and generalizing, instilled to Arabian kids is the sense of giving, the sense of saving,
1: Yes.
0: and the understanding of investment.
1: Yes.
0: And so your allowance, you get given three envelopes
1: I love
0: with
1: that.
0: certain percentages. One is to give, one is to save, in terms of investing, and one is for you to, determine what must happen. But understanding, even with
1: Yes.
0: that third envelope, whatever you decide has an effect,
1: Absolutely.
0: on the immediate and the future. And I thought, what a simple way to actually teach children to understand what we just spoke about.
1: I love that. And what he's done is he's made it so visible. Now, I can so relate because I grew up with an envelope system. I don't know whether it said it the previous time. And what it does, it makes finances visible. Now, there are certain things that you can teach children at certain ages. I often get the question, at what age should you start talking about money with children? And I mean, my daughter is 18 now, and I wish I'd actually start sooner.
0: And don't forget to shout her out
1: No,
0: today.
1: I wish I'd start sooner. But the point is, whatever age you're starting on with, I think start sooner. Right? So
0: Okay.
1: that's the point. So I think there are age-appropriate things that you can teach your children at any age. So if you think about the very young kind of preschooler age, right? Where children starting to understand choices. Do you want to wear this today or do you want to wear that today? They can make that choice. So they can understand choices. So are we buying this or are we buying that? Are we saving for this or are we saving for that? Then when you move a little bit to a primary school age, where pocket money comes into play, for instance, children can start understanding, what am I saving towards? Savings take a little bit of effort. Do I have a goal for savings? Can I earn some extra money while doing extra chores, right? And then if you move to a kind of more high school age, you get to talk about things like budgeting. You get to talk about, online safety, for instance, digital money. My daughter thought that if you have a card that you can tap, you have money, right? When she was younger, she thought, "Mommy, just tap that card."
0: Yes.
1: And I think when you reach a certain age, there are certain topics that you can start to talk about in a very, I almost want to say a very normalized way without creating anxiety, because I think that's also very important. When you start talking to children about money, is be careful not to create a level of anxiety. We don't have money to pay for this, or we can't do this. There's not enough money. That subconsciously creates a little bit of anxiety and fear with money. So do it in a fun way. Go shopping, and go to the grocery store and say, let's plan a family evening out. I'm giving you a budget, and you work out, what's the dinner that we're going to have, and plan. So there are fun ways that you can engage children in a very age-appropriate way, that'll just normalize a money conversation into a normal conversation.
0: I like that. That's the takeaway for today. Normalize money conversation so that they're just normal. let's also talk about the difference between building retirement, and especially retirement that also speaks to building a legacy,
1: Yes.
0: right? Yeah.
1: Yes. So what is retirement? I mean, the conversation about retirement is really, what am I going to pay myself when I don't earn an income anymore, right? But legacy is something a lot wider, and legacy speaks to, what am I leaving behind after the choices I've made, right? So what am I leaving behind for the next generation in terms of confidence, in terms of skills, in terms of discipline, because it's not just about transferring money or assets to the next generations. How am I equipping you to actually build on that wealth and to continue with that trajectory to ensure that there's generational success? It's not just a money conversation. I think a lot of the times, you tend to think that, I got to be wealthy or I have to be rich before I can
0: Yes.
1: start these conversations. And money is only but a part of it, but it's actually passing on the knowledge and the skill and the discipline and the behavior, empowering the next generation.

0: generation with the knowledge to be successful in working with money.
1: Because the startling fact that momentum is shared, and I keep repeating it all the time, is that within the third generation, the stats are showing that that wealth built or those riches saved deplete. Because
0: and
1: that's
0: why
1: not
0: is that, Bridget?
1: Well,
0: why
1: you know better.
0: Exactly. So the reason is you're not passing on the discipline, the skill, the behavior, the confidence. You're not passing. You're merely passing on the money or the assets. You're not teaching people how to drive. You're giving them a car. And I think the difference here is with the assets that you're transferring, give the knowledge as well. And I think that's how you build a next generation of success.
1: What we're speaking about also speaks to, you know, that long-term savings discipline whilst in the building process, getting that next generation part of the building process.
0: Absolutely. And discipline is the key word here, right? I mean, discipline is absolutely key. I mean, you don't wake up one day and decide you're going to run the Comrades tomorrow, right? You wake up and you decide, you know what, I'm going to run it in a year's time. I'm going to start with a kilometer and then two and then five, 10 and 15, and so you go on. So the same goes for finances. You have to start small. You need to build these habits over time. Start with what you've got. Increase your debit order. Have an awareness right before you want to spend something. Ask yourself, is this really necessary? So I think you hit the nail on the head. I mean, the discipline is not really just about, you know, talking about passing on money and so on. The discipline is really about starting small. Don't make the goal so big that you want to run away the moment you see that goal. Start small and slowly chip away, and you will be astounded by how not only the money will grow through interest and compound interest, but how you will hone that skill and how you will become better and better and better at it. And you will almost role model the right kind of behavior for the next generation to tap into. So sometimes it doesn't actually then have to be a conversation, but the next generation, they're watching you. They see how you do things. And then they know, oh, you know what, my dad taught me this, my mom taught me this, without you actually doing it deliberately. You are just actually practicing that very same discipline and skill. You bring it into your life.
1: I love it. It's a money conversation about money, but not really talking about money. See how we did it there. Therese Hafenga, who is the head of business transformation at Momentum Savings. Always a blast having you in studio for our Momentum Thursdays. Hopefully you managed to get some tips from this conversation. If you didn't, don't worry. You can double back on our podcast on safm.co.za. That's where we leave it from our end today. Ashraf is coming through between 3 and 6 with the team on the National Podcast. The conversations that move the nation continued. Inshallah, God willing, we get to do it again as we wrap up the week that was tomorrow.

0: Thank you, Bridget. On the top stories, Ramaphosa grants extension of the Madlanga Commission and former South African Air Force Brigadier jailed for acting as secret agent. For SAFM News, I'm Onde Lambana, and a very good afternoon. President Cyril Ramaphosa has again extended the Madlanga Commission of Inquiry until 2 October. All evidence must have been presented and concluded by the new deadline. The commission will then hand over its final report on the 16th of November. Initially, the commission was expected to wrap up its work by the end of August. Presidential spokesperson Vincent Magwenya explains.
1: The extension allows the commission to hear evidence on all of the matters listed in its terms of reference. Without an extension, the commission will have to leave large parts of its work unfinished. President Ramaphosa once again expresses his deepest appreciation for the work conducted by the commission, as well as for the manner in which law enforcement agencies are following up testimony emerging from the commission hearings.
0: The chairperson of the Portfolio Committee on Cooperative Governance and Traditional Affairs, Dr. Zweli Mkhize, says despite some improvements in the audit outcomes of many municipalities, there are challenges on financial spending. Mkhize was part of the chairpersons of the joint cluster of parliamentary committees on governance that briefed the media on their oversight work. He says the Committee on Cooperative Governance and Traditional Affairs is concerned that only 39 municipalities have managed to achieve clean audits.
2: We must also be honest about the challenges that remain. For example, 145 municipalities, which is 57% of the country's municipalities, remained on the same audit outcome as in 2020-2021 financial year. And only 39 municipalities achieved clean audits. This shows that clean administration and good governance remain an exception rather than the norm. The committee is particularly concerned about the regression of 38 municipalities since 2020-21, including municipalities that account for a significant share of the local government budget.
0: A former South African Air Force Brigadier General has pleaded guilty to one count of acting as a South African agent and one count of making false statements in her efforts to obtain a security clearance. A statement from the U.S. Attorney's Office for the Eastern District of Tennessee says 59-year-old Portia Anyamba worked in the National Security Program Office at the Oak Ridge National Laboratory in 2023-2024. It says Anyamba regularly communicated with an intelligence officer attached to the South African embassy in Washington, D.C., Sharon Bryce Pease reports.
3: As part of Anyamba's plea deal, she was sentenced to 6 months imprisonment, followed by 2 years of supervised release and a $9,500 fine. During the course of the investigation, the FBI found Anyamba regularly communicated with a state security agent at the South African embassy in Washington, including meeting with this individual and another official in Knoxville, Tennessee in February 2024. While under the control of foreign agents, Anyamba was said to be in the midst of her application process for a U.S. government security clearance, which if granted would have provided her with access to certain classified information. On her application, Anyamba certified that she had no contact with foreign agents.
0: Gauteng police have arrested 53 undocumented immigrants during an Operation Shanela in Pretoria this morning. Provincial Commissioner Tommy Mtombeni has also issued a strong warning to people who employ or harbour undocumented immigrants. Mtombeni says police are intensifying their immigration enforcement.
4: You're going to face a heavy fine, which is 10,000 per person. I can announce that today already, we have already got one person who is indeed employing illegal immigrants. And we are still sending this a strong message to say, please, you must assist the law enforcement agency so that you might not end up being arrested. People are complaining by illegal immigrants, but they are the ones, those who are harboring them.
0: The United Nations has voiced concern over the latest escalation in the Gulf, urging all sides to step back from the brink. The appeal follows fresh U.S. strikes on Iran aimed at protecting shipping through the Strait of Hormuz, which triggered retaliatory attacks by Iran on Kuwait and Bahrain. The UN Secretary General spokesperson Stephane Dujarric says Antonio Guterres is calling on both Washington and Tehran to de-escalate immediately and return to negotiations to secure a lasting ceasefire.
5: The Secretary General calls on all parties to exercise maximum restraint, avoid any further escalatory action, and take immediate steps to de-escalate. Further recalls the obligations of all parties to fully comply with international law, including the protection of civilian and civilian infrastructure, and respect for navigational rights and freedoms. The Secretary General urges Iran and the United States to urgently resume negotiations and address outstanding issues through diplomacy.
0: Recapping the top story, President Cyril Ramaphosa has again extended the Madlanga Commission of Inquiry until 2nd October. All evidence must have been presented and concluded by the new deadline. I'm Ondila Mbana for SFM News Headlines at 3:30.
6: 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France and Morocco kick off blockbuster World Cup quarterfinals, and Russia challenges World Athletics ban at top court. More details at 3:30.
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8: Well, it's going to be one of those days. I mean, on a lighthearted note, or if you can call it lighthearted, it's World Cup quarterfinal day. And I just wonder what the people in Morocco would be thinking right now. I mean, the closest we can get to imagine the pressure of a World Cup quarterfinal would be less about cricket, but certainly more about rugby and our Springbok team, isn't it? So I just wonder, if you have any connection to the people in Morocco, what are they thinking right now ahead of that 10 p.m. showdown later tonight when they take on France? Beyond that, there's so much more. It's a day where the Madlanga Commission has been extended. I mean, that's one thing. And then Public Interest SA has laid criminal complaints against a senior SAPS officer. There's also been others who've been arrested. People have appeared before the Madlanga Commission themselves being arrested today. So the drama continues, and the ongoing drama around anecdotal stories around, you know, people now having, let's call them spaza shops in some of the townships, and the prices being higher than what they were before. And there's also been attempts by others to remove people from running their stores. All of that and more. Yeah, this is the National Pulse. You are connected to the Pulse by tuning in 3 to 6. So thank you for joining me. My name is Ashraf Garda. 3 to 6 is what we'll do. You know the story. You can connect anytime. In fact, let me ask you this now. With the Madlanga Commission, what's your one word? Give me one word upon hearing the news that the Madlanga Commission has been extended. Just one word. Tell me why. 086-000-2032. WhatsApp 0614-104-107. Text or voice note. And you know, you can tag us on the X platform. And on Facebook, you can tag me together with SFM Radio. We'll gladly share that as well. Right, first things first, it's the Madlanga Commission going into extra time.
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10: 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Here is the news, read by Patricia Carr. A member of the Planning Committee of the President's Council, Mr. Nick Tuernicht, has been appointed chairman of the Council's Community Relations Committee.
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14: 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Never. And never again shall it be that this beautiful earth will again experience the oppression of one another.

0: The National Pulse with Ashraf Garda.
1: So let's talk about the Madlanga Commission. It's on the go today. There's been developments today anyway, including testimony from Dr. Alberto Schuman. But the bigger news really is the extension. Now, for many people, it's been two ways. One is like, what a waste of time from day one. Yet we've seen day to day, there's been reaction, there's been an impact because of the Madlanga Commission. I just said today, four other people arrested today. That's not the only one. That's one thing. The other is the ongoing story around whether the overall impact has been good enough. And now you hear that. And now we know it's extended. Anybody thinks it's a waste of time now? I doubt it very much. Anyway, let's cross to Sebat Lemota, SABC News reporter, who's been covering that story. Sebat, as always, good to engage you on the National Pulse. Sebat, do I have you there? Okay, we'll just connect in just a minute. It just gives me a chance to remind you. Give me that one word for you that best describes the news that you've just heard, that the Madlanga Commission has been extended. What's your reaction on that one word, whatever it may be? What do you feel about it? There's more. Then, of course, you know, that's the one thing. There's been other developments in the build-up to Mandela Day again this year. And what are you doing? I mean, and we often ask that question because it gets, by its very nature, it gets repeated all the time. So what is your plans, you personally, you as a collective, it could be an organization, NGO, you as a corporation, business, what's your Mandela Day plan? Do you have the plan? Let's see whether you've in fact measured that plan year on year as well, right? So I'd love to get your thoughts on that, because we're going to cover that story just now too, right? And the other, and we'll talk about this just now, public interest essay lodging a criminal complaint with the Directorate for Priority Crime Investigations, of course the Hawks, against a senior SAPS officer because of, well, possible contraventions of the Public Finance Management Act. We'll talk about that, of course, linked to Medicare once again. I understand we now do have Sebat Lemota with us. Sebat, hi.
2: Hi, good afternoon. Can you hear me now?
1: I certainly can. Appreciate you engaging me, right? Okay, let's start with the first bit of news, the extension. I mean, do I take it that's completely expected, or is that, did it come as a surprise?
2: I mean, you know, when we spoke to Jeremy Michaels, who's the spokesperson for the commission, he had alluded to the fact that they will be engaging the president on a short extension. And also remember, the president also spoke about the same matter, I think, at the beginning of the week. So we had an idea that something along these lines was coming, because there was still so much evidence that the Madlanga Commission needed to traverse regarding various, witnesses. And as you know, we haven't even entered phase three of the Madlanga Commission. So it was somehow expected, but also sort of unexpected, if I could put it like that.
1: Okay. I mean, I take it the other way, that in fact the president had no choice in the matter, meaning that with some work still incomplete and the growing impact that we now see the Madlanga Commission is making, this is even before recommendations, one day after the other people are resigning or people are being arrested. So it's already having the desired impact, right?
2: No, definitely. And I think this is a sort of what a lot of South Africans had wanted out of a commission. And as you know, the Madlanga Commission was initially expected to sit for 6 months, but it had extension, I think 3 months extensions subsequent to that. And what South Africans are also seeing with the likes of the Ekurhuleni saga, where Dr. Imogen Mashazi, your Kemi Biharis, your Linda Qashegez, as well as Julius Mkhwanazi being in the dock, is something that they had really wanted out of a commission such as this. So there has been quite a number of developments coming from the Madlanga Commission as well. And there were also questions, right, about the IDEC actually also presenting themselves. And there were fears that this commission would actually conclude without the IDEC coming on board or coming to actually tell their side of the story. But as things stand now, we are expected to traverse that evidence as of from tomorrow, with people testifying against the IDEC who are expected before the Madlanga Commission tomorrow.
1: Let's just talk about timelines now. So with the announcement by the president, I mean, there's really, well, what has been decided? When is the deadline now?
2: So if you remember, they were supposed to submit, the commission rather was supposed to submit their final report, or have the report on the president's desk on the 31st of August. But now that has been moved to the 16th of November. And what the Madlanga Commission had actually planned is the fact that they would conclude witness testimony by the 31st of July. But now this new extension, you know, orders them to finish their evidence by Friday, the 2nd of October, 2026. And subsequently to that, they want a report, or rather the president wants a report by the 16th of November. So I think ultimately this commission would have for an entire year, you know, before this report is actually handed. So those are the extensions that have been granted to the Madlanga Commission.
1: Okay, so one is the extension of the actual commission, the other is the report, right?
2: Yes, yes. So the extension of the commission will sit until the 2nd of October 2026. That's the last day of the evidence. And then they are supposed to draft their reports by the 16th of November. So they'll have approximately, I think, six or so weeks to finish the final report, because as you know, this evidence seems to be growing on a weekly basis.
1: It certainly does. I mean, I take it you were there today. What is the reaction from the people who were at the commission itself? And it could be, you know, it could be witnesses, it could be legal teams, it could be a whole lot of observers, media people like yourself. What is the reaction?
2: I mean, firstly, for the media, I mean, it's something that we could somehow see coming, and it was anticipated from a lot of our colleagues, meaning that obviously we'll still have to sit through this commission for more weeks to come. But I mean, it has been really, you know, welcomed. The extension has really been welcomed by even a lot of South Africans, as I see even on social media, to say there's still more evidence that the Madlanga Commission would, you know, like to present. And remember, Ashraf, as well, at the heart of this, there were certain witnesses who are either in hospital, are not feeling well, to actually present themselves before the Madlanga Commission. So that's the other interesting fact as to how this will turn out. Will the Feroz Khans, who have not been well enough to come and sit before the commission, actually come up? Will the Suleiman Karims, who've also, you know, not been feeling well, also present themselves to the commission? So that will be really an interesting factor to see moving forward.
1: Yeah, I think that's an important one to see what comes out of it. Just the last thing, in terms of developments today, while we've got you there, tell us what's happened today.
2: So what we had today, we had, you know, an expert on corruption and governance, and this is Mr. Alberto Schoeman, and basically what he had testified on are sort of the flaws that are currently in the SAPS regarding people having to declare some of their assets. And if you remember, you know, when Feroz Khan's evidence was read into the record, the evidence that had been collected by the Madlanga Commission, they had let the commission know that he didn't declare, I think, 30 vehicles, high-performing vehicles, to the SAPS, and the only thing he had actually declared was one UNO. And basically what this evidence was covering is issues like that, how top police officials are somehow dodging the system to not declare their assets. And essentially, you know, there's a lot of gaps that, you know, the SAPS has to try and fill, because their investigations or declarations don't extend to family members. As you know, some people may hide these assets through families, through various organizations, or even their companies. And this was some of the, you know, evidence that we saw today. And also what we also picked up is the fact that no lifestyle audits had been done on top police officials, which was actually quite problematic. And this is sort of the evidence that we've seen, and he's made recommendations to say, you know, the SAPS needs to look at this, and even the forms that some of the top police officials actually declare on. So what we can expect from his evidence is sort of the recommendations that will come from the Madlanga Commission to say there must be an overhaul of the current system, and these are the measures that must be put in place to ensure that these police officers who are serving on top positions, their lifestyle actually corresponds with some of the assets that they possess.
1: As you said, no lifestyle audits. You wonder, why did that not happen in the first place? Sibatle, as always, appreciate you engaging us here on the National Pulse. Thanks for your time. There we are. Now, you can respond to that. Firstly, to the Madlanga Commission extension to November, which also means the report to be November. What do you make of that? No surprise, I would think. I mean, there's work to be done, and there's work that is being done, isn't it? But also, any of the other issues you may want to talk about in terms of testimony today, and other developing stories in South Africa and all around the world. As always, you are a reflection, and you are of the National Pulse.
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1: Right, let me hear what you have to say. So let's start with this one. Yeah.
2: Yeah, hi, Ashraf. Don't lose the point, my brother. It is a waste of money, the Madlanga Commission, in a sense that the original complaint or allegation by Mkhwanazi has not been proven. The man was just blowing hot air. He did not provide evidence. There was allegations against Mchunu. There was allegations against Sibiya. Where is the evidence? Those people have not been arrested because they can't find anything against them, or at least nothing solid against them. They are just arresting all these other people. By the way, some of the people who have been arrested are Mkhwanazi's friends, which is great because he did not think that his friends will be arrested. So it is a waste of money from that perspective. Lawyers are laughing and smiling all the way to the bank. That's all I can say, Ashraf. Thank you.
1: Well, interesting.
2: Tato from Shinchura.
1: Thank you for that. You're saying it's a waste of time. And then you're saying, by the way, some of Mkhwanazi's friends have been arrested, which is great. So you do agree there's been some benefit coming out of it. Listen, I mean, I understand what you're saying. There's a process. I mean, the final reports haven't even come in. I mean, just four people arrested today. You just dismissed that. There's a lot happening. And it's been the impetus for fixing things has come from the Madlanga Commission. Well, I think so. You can challenge that.
3: Hi, Ashraf. What I can say is a one word. I can say excellent. Excellent. So let them all go to jail. Those ones that were busy with the state pairs, let them go to jail. Stab from Vercom.
1: Well, you see, this is the part that's important. Whatever the testimonies are, there will be recommendations made by the commission, by the chair. Then if there's nothing that happens to them based upon the recommendations, then one can say, oh, this whole thing is a waste of time. This thing is just a joke. This thing is just a charade. You know, there's like a VAR gone wrong. But that's not the case right now. In fact, even before the final reports, and we're well short of that for now, there are already people who are being arrested. There are already people who are, in fact, resigning as well. So the impact is certainly there. Right, let's talk about this terrible story at the Balito Mall and a young, a teenager, right after this.
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1: Well, this is really a disturbing story. A teenager's alleged Telegram manifesto. So he posted something on Telegram, you know, like it's a WhatsApp, right? Revealed chilling new details about a failed bomb attack at the Balito Junction Regional Mall when improvised explosive device emitted smoke instead of detonating, as was the plan. Now, the 15-year-old Zimbali resident allegedly placed the device in the mall's crowded food court on the 29th of March, which was a Sunday. Let's find out more about it. Certainly drama with Jacqueline Herbst, the North Coast Courier journalist. Jacqueline, appreciate you engaging us on the National Pulse.
4: Thank you, Ashraf, and thank you for the call. I appreciate it.
1: Thank you. I'll tell you what, when we think of Balito, it's and having been there about a year ago, I just think of the fabulous beaches there and just the homes. And you have a very different story to tell. Tell me what's happened.
4: Absolutely. I mean, we live in this beautiful bubble, and then this happened. So basically, a source told me this happened on the 29th of March, and obviously it appears it was sort of covered up because no one ever heard about it. So from the manifesto, we sort of figured out this child. He introduces himself as a victim of trauma and a product of trauma and isolation. He claims he's been bullied. He claims he's been extorted online, doxxed. He claims his father and his mother, father abused him, his mother neglected him, and he felt angry at a lot of people. He says being expelled from school drew him into extremist online communities, which we understand he's been part of for 3 years, which means he was 12 when he joined that community. So in 2024, according to his manifesto, he chased a girl with a knife. He got expelled. On the 4th of March this year, he pepper sprayed people at another Ballito mall. And then on the 29th, he launched these attempted attacks. And the only reason why he was not successful because he was not good enough at building a bomb.
1: Okay, so basically he botched it.
4: Yeah.
1: Hmm.
4: And then according to the mall management, they immediately sort of activated their protocols. They took the bag out of the mall to a safe place. They found that they chased down and apprehended the boy in another part of the mall, and then they called the police who took over the scene. They also called the mother who arrived, and then from there a case was only opened on the 2nd of April after apparently the Hawks put pressure after they'd been alerted by the FBI. The way the FBI found out was a member of the Telegram group on which the manifesto was allegedly posted an overseas member contacted the FBI via a hotline. But then obviously by then the incident had already took place.
1: So in this case, I mean, we're talking about a 15-year-old boy, unnamed, naturally, right? I understand that.
4: Yeah.
1: But in terms of your understanding, therefore, what would have been, his motive and what drove him to do this or attempt to do this?
4: He, according to his manifesto, he suffered years of abuse and extortion and doxing. He blames his father for abusing him, his mother for neglecting him. He's angry at a lot of people, and he wanted, there's somewhere in his manifesto that he says, "You will pay for this. I will be a god, and I will be remembered for something." It's not verbatim, but that's basically the message. He was inspired by the Columbine shooters, and he also in the 3 years that he went down a rabbit hole online, he joined the PCC group, which is the group that they're very focused on true crimes. They show footage of true crime events. They make little docies, but it's not in a Netflix style. It's a little bit more sort of a fanfare type of broadcasting of crime.
1: Mm. And okay, so you said, I mean, you were alerted to that by a tip-off, right? Up to that time, did anybody know what he attempted to do?
4: No, it was a I found out about it in early June, and I thought maybe it had happened 2 weeks ago. When I got the manifesto, I saw 29 March, so it had been kept under wraps for 3 months.
1: Now who did that and why?
4: From my understanding, from what I've been told, was that the mother allegedly asked the police not to open a case. Whether or not that's the reasoning, I can't say. Fact is, the case was only open on the 2nd of April. The child was apparently sent to Townhill, a psychiatric facility. On the 1st of July, was back in the mall, and on the 3rd, he was arrested. Then on the 6th of July, he was let go because there was not enough evidence in the docket to even open any, to enroll the matter. According to my sources there, the CCTV footage wasn't produced to or made available to the prosecution. Neither were any statements other than from the mall. They also claimed that they didn't get, the bomb wasn't presented to them either as evidence. So,
1: So the status of the young boy right now is what?
4: He is roaming freely. We don't know if he's still in Ballito or if they've maybe gone back to Joburg, because they previously were, he mentioned in his manifesto, they were previously in Four Ways. We don't know. I have tried to contact the mother on a number of occasions. No reply. No reply, no answer to calls. I don't know.
1: Okay.
4: I know what
1: fact,
4: she looks
1: and
4: like.
1: And the fact that he hasn't been arrested, as you've said, and as you said, you know, being motivated by the Columbine USA shootings, which was really mass shootings. It's not just one person. That means, I mean, the danger of him doing a repeat attempt is pretty obvious, isn't it?
4: Yeah, and the thing is, he's very clear in his manifesto that he wants to commit a mass killing event and then end his own life. And then he will be remembered. And the problem is, if you're not good enough at making a bomb and doing something complicated, you downscale to something easier. How do you can stab someone? There are other options. Sorry, I shouldn't be saying that, not specific things. But we don't know. The point is, we don't know what he looks like. He lives. He's free to walk around wherever, and he can sneak in anywhere with a backpack or any weapon of his choice, and no one would be the wiser.
1: Big concern. We need to follow up on that story. Jacqueline Herbst, thanks for your time. Feel free, by the way, to tag, you know, SAFM Radio and myself with the actual story on, you know, on the X platform and on Facebook. I'll gladly share that to the audience who may want to know a lot more about it. But thanks for bringing it to our attention, Jacqueline Herbst, the journalist at the North Coast Courier. North Coast as in Balicho in northern KZN. Let's get to the news headlines. It's just gone 3:30.
5: Thank you, Ashraf. On the news headlines, Ekurhuleni Head of Legal Services, Kemi Bihari, and suspended EMPD Deputy Chief have been granted bail by the Germiston Magistrates Court east of Johannesburg. President Cyril Ramaphosa has again extended the Madlanga Commission of Inquiry until 2 October. All evidence must have been presented and concluded by the new deadline. And a former South African Air Force Brigadier General has pleaded guilty to one count of acting as a South African agent and one count of making false statements in her efforts to obtain a security clearance. A full update follows at the top of the hour.
6: This is SAFM Sports with Dumin Khabele.
1: 2 minutes, World Cup quarterfinal night or the week in the next four games coming up soon. But you want to start with the Springboks?
7: Yeah, Loftus Versfeld will unveil a spectacular new LED lighting system this weekend as the Springboks face Scotland in the Nations Championship. Built entirely in South Africa by AfriZone, the upgraded replaced 272 floodlights with the energy-efficient LEDs, delivering 2,000 lux of uniform brightness to meet international broadcast standards. For the first time, colour show lights have been added to the stadium canopies, enabling immersive displays controlled by heavy-duty generators to ensure uninterrupted power. And it's completed under 2 months, and everyone is just looking forward to seeing how those lights are going to look as the Springboks take on Scotland this weekend. In terms of football, the World Cup quarterfinals are set with just 8 teams left chasing football's biggest prize. To kick things off, France face Morocco in a repeat of the 2022 semi-final in what is expected to be a blockbuster. France have been in superb form, but Morocco have already upset some of the tournament's biggest teams and will be aiming for another famous victory. And playmaker Brahim Diaz says that they have what it takes to make France run for their money. Kickoff is at 10 p.m. In other fixtures coming over the coming days, Spain take on Belgium in a clash between Spain's solid defense and Belgium's experienced stars, including Kevin De Bruyne and Romelu Lukaku. England meet Norway in a mouth-watering encounter with Harry Kane and Jude Bellingham looking to outshine Norway's goal-scoring sensation Erling Haaland. And the final quarterfinal sees defending champions Argentina face Switzerland. Lionel Messi has inspired Argentina through 2 dramatic wins, while the Swiss will be hoping to pull off a major upset, and the winners will move one step closer to lifting the World Cup trophy. Meanwhile, FIFA's head of refereeing, Mr. Colina, has defended the match officials who took charge of Argentina's 3-2 win over Egypt in the World Cup last 16. Colina rejected claims of bias after Egypt complained about the refereeing following the match. He said criticism is part of football, but questioning the honesty and integrity of referees is unacceptable. He also warned that such accusations could put referees and their families at risk by encouraging threats and abuse. Then, the Russian Athletics Federation has launched an appeal with the sport's highest court after the World Athletics Council's decision to extend the suspension of Russian athletes from international competition. The council reaffirmed the exclusion of Russian and Belarusian athletes on the 3rd of July, 4 years after it initially imposed sanctions over the invasion of Ukraine. Now, the World Athletics Council stance means that Russian track and field athletes remain barred from international competition, despite the International Olympic Committee provisionally lifting its suspension of the Russian Olympic Committee on Tuesday, which is a significant step towards Russia's reintegration into the Olympic fold. Meanwhile, South African road running legend Stephen Mokoka is looking forward to renewing his rivalry with Uganda's Olympic champion Joshua Cheptegei at the Absa Run Your City Durban 10 kilometer on Sunday. The two last raced each other in Durban back in 2018 when Cheptegei announced himself on South African soil by becoming the first athlete to break the 28-minute barrier. 8 years later, the pair will once again line up together when the sold-out race gets underway at the early start time of 7 a.m.
8: I think it was a great event because because of his presence, that was the first time 27 minutes was run in South Africa. So we had to witness that. And then, I mean, thanks to Stillwater for keep on inviting other people. I mean, we saw the European record was broken in his presence as well. So I think having a man of his caliber in our country at that time, and even in the coming race, it's a very big thing. So I'm looking forward for it, actually.
7: Well, that's it from my side. I'll have more in the next hour. Ashraf, it's on tonight.
1: Well, listen, I mean, two things coming out of that. One is that, by my understanding, no, and I have to choose my words very carefully here, no established football nation, or rather no country from outside what is called the established football powers has ever won the World Cup. That must change. And I say I choose my words carefully because it suggests others are not established football powers. But you get what I'm saying. The other one regarding the fancy lighting at Loftus, well, go back, Google what's happened with a coach a long time ago who stood on the top of a grandstand and gave signals using lights like how we would do robots, you know, traffic lights. And his name is Rossi Erasmus. So maybe it's a comeback home for him. Fascinating.
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11: July is Mandela Month on SAFM, a month to ask the difficult questions. 30 years into our democracy, what have we built? What have we broken? And what remains unfinished?

0: You are listening to The National Pulse with Ashraf Garda.
1: Well, you know, the conversation we had yesterday, I think two things in terms of global news. One was, Zimbabwe, and, you know, the Emmerson Mnangagwa in terms of the push to extend his term to 2030 and the possible fallout again for Zimbabweans in that country and in South Africa. The other one, of course, is the no ceasefire, like it's almost by decree, according to Donald Trump, and the impact that it has. Already we know the markets have shifted. Who knows what's going to happen next? But let's stay close to home, if not home, and look at developments in Eswatini. So that kingdom, the kingdom of Eswatini, has confirmed the arrival of 11 more, because they've happened before, 11, and listen to the wording, 11 more third country nationals deported from the USA. I say third country because you got Eswatini, you got the USA, but nationals have arrived in Eswatini from a third country, which makes this the fourth group of migrants transferred to that region. As you know, this is part of a deal by the USA regarding in largely, you know, what they may call convicted criminals or delinquents that they want out of their country, and their home countries don't want them either. So they've made a deal. Let's find out what's happened this time around with Wandile Dludlu, the People's United Democratic Movement's deputy president. Wandile, thanks for joining us on the National Pulse.
2: Thank you very much, my brother. Greetings to the listeners at home.
1: Thank you. What's your position on this, where another batch, if I can call it that, of migrants from another country, but somehow linked to the USA, now being expelled from the USA, and your country is now taking them in?
2: Well, indeed, it has been confirmed that the new tranche, if we were to call them, of immigrants that illegally, irrationally, and unprocedurally made to come to our space. It is, in our view, an indictment to the country, but more so to the region, to see a situation where the political elites in Swaziland can really sell our sovereignty openly for the world to see, because they know they can't be held accountable for it.
1: Yeah, I hear that. Just perhaps to help us understand, I know you're from a party, but in terms of the movement, right, the People's United Democratic Movement, but what's your thoughts in terms of the actual agreement and how it's played out? I mean, does your country benefit from it?
2: There is nothing that the country, as Eswatini or Swaziland, benefits out of this agreement. This agreement is between the Prime Minister's office on behalf of the King and his mother and the government of the United States. Even the proceeds from it are not in the national coffers. They are in the pocket of three people. They are in the pocket of the King, they are in the pocket of the Queen Mother, and some pieces of it in the pockets of the Prime Minister. Parliament was never involved. Cabinet was never involved. With any legal basis for this, there is nothing like that. There are rules and regulation and protocols that transactions like this would naturally follow. But this deal, because it is one of those deals where the King presently and his mother are interested, have vested interest in it, have decided to treat it the way they've treated it. And it is not the first of its kind. It, in our view, is exactly how the government of Swaziland or the elites have been interfacing on the Taiwan question. Outside rules, outside procedure, and all meant to benefit individuals who are directly involved in this transaction.
1: What's happened to the previous contingent of in this case foreign nationals who've come here? What's happened to them now since they've been integrated into Eswatini society?
2: our own following, because as a movement, we've been following this matter very closely. We can report officially that they are still at Matsapa Maximum Prison, but treated very specially. They, interestingly, have been allowed to have Wi-Fi, to which the other prisoners and suspects are not. They are allowed to go and do shopping in the nearby malls in Matsapa, which the other prisoners are not. Actually, we know that there is a process underway, and it has been reported by the media that some of them have started applying for asylum as well as permanent residency in Swaziland. So long as this deal is between the king and the queen mother and the political elites, the law and procedure is bound never to be followed, because, as we've always said, my brother, the political system is such that the elites are above the law in this country.
1: And I've noticed, I mean, the representative from Amnesty International in the in East Africa has, in fact, said this is an unlawful process. You would concur, right?
2: Certainly. There is nothing, whether the Correctional Act, whether any piece of law, does not permit what has happened. Because if you are to be kept in a prison here, you must have violated laws of this country. These prisoners, or whatever you want to call them, actually, Parliament once had a debate and they refused for people to call them prisoners. They were to be called guests of His Majesty. And legally, there is no such a status here. It's because there is no legal status or basis for these people to be kept in a correctional space or in a prison here. There is absolutely just political command from those who wield power for themselves.
1: Well, it may be a transaction,
2: and for their own benefit.
1: It may be a transaction between two countries, but clearly they both see benefit in that, even if you don't. Thank you for your time, Wandile Dludlu, the People's United Democratic Movement's Deputy President. And by the way, I welcome input from you. Let's get reaction. What do you make of that? Another 11 people deported from the USA as part of a deal with Eswatini. A thumbs up, thumbs down, the country benefits, or certain people within that country benefits. I'll take your calls next.
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1: Right. In fact, let's get to some of your voice notes, and many of them link to the Madlanga Commission, expectedly so.
4: Good afternoon, Ashraf. One word for Madlanga Commission for me is tiring. No, it is now tiring. We've been excited about Madlanga, but now, no, it's boring now. We just need the report. The president must be given the report so that we can go forward. No, the extensions are now becoming tiring. No, it's enough now. This is Mtura in Philippi, Cape Town.
1: The extensions are becoming tiring, but would you prefer that they leave unfinished business unfinished? Or would you prefer that, in fact, the extensions are done in the interests of, in the public interest, actually, to the point where it will benefit all of us if they really get on to do the job and effectively call up as many people as possible with the bottom line to clean up that what's been rotten? What do you think?
5: Afternoon, Ashraf. One word for the good news of Madlanga. It's amazing. Even if they can give them 2 years, as long as they are doing a good job, South Africa will work. And we are seeing the results now. It's working. The country is working. Officials are working. Municipalities are working. Yeah. Even Vereeniging, downtown in Vereeniging, starting to be clean now. Thank you, Madlanga. Thank you, Mkhwanazi. And thank you also, Ashraf, for the amazing show. Buitumelo Mashego in Vereeniging.
1: You're very kind about that. Well, as you know, and I often say, it's part of a team. You know, myself fronting up, Keys in Tabi saying, and then the technical team driving the whole process that makes it work, right? Okay, I think we've got it. We've got one more. Then we'll get on to the big issue next.
4: Good afternoon, Ashraf. One word for Madlanga Commission for me is tiring. No, it is now tiring. We've been excited about Madlanga, but now, no, it's boring now. We just need the report. The president must be given the report so that we can go forward. No, the extensions are now becoming tiring. No, no, no, it's enough now. This is Mtura in Philippi, Cape Town.
1: Well, why didn't we say we got into extra time or maybe injury time? You know, at some stage, there will be resolution, isn't it? Right, there's another. In fact, there's one from on Mandela Day. Let's see if we can play that.
6: On Mandela's Day, I will say many private companies do the real work. They sacrifice, they do contribution. But government employee, ministers and director generals and top echelon of the government, they're cheating us because it is done during the week. When they are doing the Mandela's work, they are still paid from their work. The minister is using the transport and the petrol from the government, which they are not paying from their own pocket. So government employee, when they do Mandela's job, whether they are going to paint a school somewhere else, they are robbing us because they are paid full salary from their working hours. For them, it need to be on weekends. And they don't claim for the kilometers that they use for there. The ministers need to use their own transport, personal transport, or contribute money. That's when we will say they are doing Mandela contribution. Otherwise, government employees are robbing.
1: Government employees are robbing. I wonder if others feel the same way. Okay, let's talk about the big issue, which is a continuation. I suppose the Madlanga Commission is so central to that, which is this question we've been asking all week. Can South Africa rebuild trust in its law enforcement institutions? We'll have another take on that right after this.
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0: to tell your story. 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
2: Right, The Big Issue is exactly central to the Madlanga Commission and everything else, which is, you know, the public trust, which is broken down regarding law enforcement in the light of the so many of the revelations that we've heard in the last year or so. So can South Africa rebuild, you know, trust in its law enforcement institutions? What we've done all week with this big issue is look at different angles to it. And today we have another guest, another perspective, in fact, from a CPF perspective, which I think is very important. With me is Frans Kasago, who's the Limpopo Provincial Community Police Forum. That's the CPF, as we know it, the board chairperson. Well, Frans, thanks for joining us on the National Pulse.
3: Thank you so much. You are welcome.
2: Much appreciated. Well, perhaps you can answer that question. I mean, do you first agree that public trust in our law enforcement institutions have been, they've waned in a sense that it's been eroded, let's put it that way?
3: Yeah, let me just take this opportunity to pass my greetings to the listeners of SAFM and to our good self, my presenter. In brief, definitely, as we're speaking, and if you look at what's happening around the community and the relationship with the police, not only most of our communities, except the Community Police Forum, they have lost trust in our police. You look, as we speak presently, there is a situation that is going in and out in the police family. Why am I saying so? They are within the Madlanga, and it is not actually giving a good picture to members of the community. So they're asking questions without answers. Why people that we feel are the protector of the community, and they are in and out of Madlanga? So that in itself, it takes away the trust of the community from the police.
2: So question now is, are we on track to regain the trust of the people?
3: For us, my leader, to be able to regain the trust, it will be the responsibility of the community police forums in the whole country. We should come together. We have the National Community Police Board. We have the provincial chairpersons and the leaders of the community. Remember, we are guided by South African Police Act, Act number 68 of 1995, which stipulates very clear that it is the responsibility of the community to work and give directives to the members of the community. Because we are elected through the Community Police Forum, which is derived from the South African Police Act. So our role is to bridge the differences between the community and the police. So therefore, now is the time for the CPF to stand up and say, guys, let us have trust in our police. It's not all the police officers whom we should not trust. And it's not a surprise that this issue of Madlanga is happening. It's not only police, but we must revive and

0: revert back, talk to the community, and give them the reasons why. The first reason is to say, let's regain trust. Because without our police women, men and women, who will not fight crime. But for us to fight crime is to identify problematic areas, is to identify criminality around our area where we're staying, and motivate our members, the community members.
1: But let me ask you this. I mean, the CPF plays a role, but the CPF is not the police, right? It's not not law enforcement. It does play a very important support role. So what role can the CPFs play now in the light of what we've seen as daily compromises by high-ranking, you know, police and law enforcement people across the country completely compromised? Now, when that happens, how then do you, at the CPF level, going back to your communities, convince them that we're on the right track and we should still continue doing what we're doing?
0: Like I indicated earlier on, thank you very much for the directed questions. As I've already alluded, the role that we should play as the CPF is to bring back the trust. And then how? By communicating with members of the community. Remember, there is a standing rule that CPF should meet the community on a monthly basis.
1: Yeah, I think we've just lost our guest. Okay, but I think we've got the gist of what's happened there. That, of course, under that broad question of our big issue, how do we regain public trust in law enforcement in the light of all the things happened? Are we on track to regain public trust? In fact, is the Madlanga Commission, for example, a vehicle to do just that, to regain public trust? Or, in fact, is what's come out of the Madlanga Commission a good example of how public trust is eroded and more than likely to be eroded as well? Okay, we have our guests back on the line. Maybe you've got 30 seconds, maybe one final point about what you'd like to see happen next.
0: Yes, in short, we meeting the community on a monthly basis, and our role is to bring the relationship that has been broken back between the community and the police, because we are partners in making sure that we prevent crime. Remember, the act is very clear. Police alone cannot prevent crime, but as partners, we could work and prevent crime. Let us not look at the disadvantages that we have seen in the past, but let's go on working as a team, as partners for crime prevention. Right. Therefore, we will make community to regain back the trust from the police. It's not all the police that are involved in Madlanga, and those that are working on the ground. Let's work together as community in preventing crime.
1: Well, Frans Gasakwa, thanks for your time. The Limpopo Provincial Community Policing Forum board chairperson. In the bigger picture of, are we on track to regain, well, are the law enforcers on track to regain public trust? Big question. Yes, no. In fact, you can answer that too with a simple yes, no via WhatsApp. Send us a WhatsApp right away. Let's get the news. It's 4 o'clock. Here's on Ndela Mbana. SAFM.

0: Thank you, Ashraf. From the top stories, firefighters battle a fire at a building in Bramfontein and court grants Bihari and Mkhwanazi bail. For SFM News, I'm Ondelambana, and a very good afternoon. Firefighters are battling a fire at an alleged hijacked building in Bramfontein, Johannesburg. The city of Johannesburg's emergency management services spokesperson Robert Mulaudzi says so far there are no reported injuries.
1: We can confirm that city of Johannesburg emergency management firefighters are currently attending to a building on fire in Bramfontein, Simon Street. At this stage, we don't have any reports of injuries, and also the cause of the fire incident is still a subject of investigations.
0: Acting Police Minister Feroz Khatshaliya says the re-vetting of senior officers, as announced in President Cyril Ramaphosa's State of the Nation address this year, has been implemented in phases. In a written parliamentary reply, Khatshaliya says the process will be done in three phases, Zaidin Merrington reports.
2: Khatshaliya says the first phase is dedicated to lieutenant generals and deputy commissioners. He says of the 23 lieutenant generals, 18 have submitted applications, while two members already hold valid security clearance certificates, and three were due to exit SAPs at the end of June this year. He says in the second phase, for 119 major generals, more than 100 applications have been submitted and one clearance certificate has already been issued. The third phase, for brigadiers, is yet to commence. Khatshaliya says while documents have been submitted, the process to issue clearance certificates remain underway with the State Security Agency. Zaline Merrington, SABC News, Parliament.
0: The Germiston Magistrate Court has granted bail to the head of legal services advocate Kemi Bihari and Ekurhuleni Metro Police Chief Julius Mkhwanazi. It has denied bail to the other two accused, which is the suspended human resources head Linda Xasheka and former municipal manager Imogen Mashazi. The bail amount is yet to be set. President Cyril Ramaphosa has again extended the Madlanga Commission of Inquiry until 2nd October. All evidence must have been presented and concluded by the new deadline. The commission will then hand over its final report on the 16th of November. Initially, the commission was expected to wrap up its work by the end of August. Presidential spokesperson Vincent Magwenya explains.
3: The extension allows the commission to hear evidence on all of the matters listed in its terms of reference. Without an extension, the Commission will have to leave large parts of its work unfinished. President Ramaphosa once again expresses his deepest appreciation for the work conducted by the Commission, as well as for the manner in which law enforcement agencies are following up testimony emerging from the Commission hearings.
0: A former South African Air Force Brigadier General has pleaded guilty to one count of acting as a South African agent and one count of making false statements in her efforts to obtain a security clearance. A statement from the U.S. Attorney's Office for the Eastern District of Tennessee says 59-year-old Portia Anyamba worked in the National Security Program Office at the Oak Ridge National Laboratory in 2023 and 2024. It says Anyamba regularly communicated with an intelligence officer attached to the South African Embassy in Washington, D.C. Shaween Bryce Pease reports.
4: As part of Anyamba's plea deal, she was sentenced to 6 months imprisonment, followed by 2 years of supervised release and a $9,500 fine. During the course of the investigation, the FBI found Anyamba regularly communicated with a state security agent at the South African Embassy in Washington, including meeting with this individual and another official in Knoxville, Tennessee in February 2024. While under the control of foreign agents, Anyamba was said to be in the midst of her application process for a U.S. government security clearance, which if granted would have provided her with access to certain classified information. On her application, Anyamba certified that she had no contact with foreign agents.
0: Recapping the top story, firefighters are battling fire at an alleged hijacked building in Bramfontein, Johannesburg. I'm Ondelambana for SAFM News, headlines at 4:30.
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7: Good afternoon. We start in Joburg with a look at the Mike 1 South from Parktown through to Boysons, all jammed up. That's very slow through the crowd. Also crash on Joburg's N3 South, just after the road that takes you off to London Road. So after that, Alex exit. And that's resulted in a queue almost back as far as Buccleuch Interchange today. Some roadworks coming away from Boksburg into Joburg, approaching the Wadeville area. That is quite slow. And the N1 North up through Midrand, busy to about New Road today. If you're driving Durban side, still fairly congested around the Bayhead, Umbilo and Rossborough areas. A lot of trucks in and around that area all week. The N17 out to Reservoir Hills. There's some slow-moving traffic through the roadworks there. That's just after the Mountbatten Drive off-ramp. Just a single lane open on your way to Pinetown and New Germany, Claremont. And Cape Town today, a broken-down vehicle on the N2 outbound by Lisbic Parkway. That's just backlogging traffic heading out of town through Hospital Bend. And the roadworks continue N7 north at Dunoon, queuing up traffic also into a single lane towards Malabongwe Drive. With your traffic updates, I'm Rob Byrne.
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9: Right, still to come, of course, your reaction. Firstly, your one word to describe the fact that we now have an extension of the Madlanga Commission to the 16th of November. What do you make of that? Just give me your one word, but you can also call in when we open the lines and share your thoughts on that. And I accept that I've noted how many people continue to say it's a waste of time and they're disgruntled. I mean, do you share those sentiments or have you been more convinced as to the merits of the Madlanga Commission, its purpose and its outcomes for every passing day since the Madlanga Commission itself actually started? When did it start? It's going to be a year when it ends, right? Can you believe it? All right, we'll talk about that. We'll certainly talk about other issues of importance, including that conversation I had about Eswatini, where, again, you have more, you know, foreign nationals from, well, USA, in fact, been sent packing out of that country as part of a deal with Eswatini. And these are American-based people, but they have some tie-up with other countries, and therefore those countries don't want to take them back. America doesn't want them, and they go to Eswatini, and that's part of a transaction, a big transaction, in terms of my understanding, a big investment made by the U.S. In that country, although the guest I had earlier on said otherwise. He said it's money in the pocket of certain significant people. We'll talk about, in our feature, My City, My Concern, one suburb in Joburg effectively ring-fencing that suburb and, like, effectively running their own suburb like you would run a city. How possible is that? I'm very interested to find out about it. But coming up next, let's talk about the Government Cluster Oversight Committee. And they had a briefing today. There's some important takeouts that comes up next.
10: You all know that image, you know, Hector Peterson being carried in, you know, that other man's arms. And I'd like to say that I'm personally very grateful, you know, to see such bravery, such courage in the face of danger.
11: From Algiers to the desert sands, culture lives. Rai music, Amazigh heritage, tradition and identity, standing tall. Algeria does not bend, it stands.
12: In every grain of sand, in every voice, there is resilience. Algeria, the giant of the Sahara.
6: This is what we are becoming. SAFM, leading the conversations that move us. In case you missed it,
13: there's this understanding that we pay for reparations. No, we don't. The South African government doesn't bear the cost of these governments repatriating their citizens. There is no provision that, you know, a government has to come to the rescue of someone who is in another country illegally. We have an obligation, or in an undocumented fiction, we have an obligation, if we do find that individual, to deport them. So this is the case even for South Africa. We do receive South Africans who are in other countries who are not there in accordance with the immigration laws, and those people are fairly deported back to South Africa.
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2: All right, let's get with it on another important development before we later on get to the issue of My City, My Concern and an update on Ekurhuleni officials appearing in the Germiston Magistrates Court. That's the big issue around the Mdlanga Commission that we touched on earlier on. So listen to this one. Chairpersons of Parliament's Governance Cluster Oversight Committees addressed the media and stakeholders today as part of the 7th Parliament's Committee Cluster Media Engagement Programme. What came out of it? Let's find out. Jan de Villiers is the chairperson of the Portfolio Committee on Public Service and Administration. Jan, appreciate you engaging me on the National Pulse.
3: Yes, thank you very much, Ashraf, and good evening or afternoon to the listeners as well.
2: Thank you. Maybe somewhere in between, like a twilight zone, between the afternoon and evening, right? Let's talk about, you know, maybe the twilight zone of what needs to be done with regard to governance and oversight and what's come out of today's briefing. Tell me about it.
3: Yes, so today we reflected on the work of our committee, which is the Committee of Public Service and Administration. And basically what we've been doing in terms of our oversight role of the public service. Now, the public service is basically what people also refer to as the public servants, all of the government officials that work for the state. And when we say we do oversight, we basically look at things like lifestyle audits, disciplinary cases, qualification standards, ghost workers. As a committee, it is our duty to look at the going about of the public service and trying to identify waste, trying to make sure that we have a professional, merit-based, apolitical public service. That really is, in the broad sense, what we reflected on today.
2: Okay, so you're saying trying to make sure. What then is your status? I mean, do we have this merit-based, professional, ethical public service or not?
3: Yes. So I mean, it's no secret, and I think state capture is probably the best example of what has happened in the last 30 years with the public service. You know, it is often referred to as cadre deployment, but the reality is the public service, so the officials working for government, were more often than not placed in very powerful positions based on political affiliation and not because they were the best person for the job, the best professional, the best merit-based appointment. And when the government of national unity came into being in 2024, one of the priorities of the government of national unity was to create a professional state service or public service. And what that really means is that we must make sure that the people that work for the citizens of this country, the people that make the hospitals run, the people that look after our taxes, that's responsible for service delivery, that they are appointed on merit, that they are apolitical, so they're not political appointees, and that they are professionals that can really do the job, because that is the only way in which we can deliver the services to the people which they are due. Mm.
2: But when you say not, you know, that are not political or apolitical, I mean, doesn't that go against the grain of the established norms in our country? That means there are political appointments. It's expected.
3: Yeah, absolutely. I mean, and I think you really are spot on, because it's almost like a culture that was formed. You know, people often refer to organizations have a culture, you know, a certain business or a certain organization has a way of doing things. And it certainly has been so that in the last 30 years, it was almost accepted that if you were a director general or if you were a senior management level person, if you were in supply chain management, then you were probably placed there because of your political affiliation and your ability to make sure that a certain political party, the government of the day, benefits from that. But that is what we are now driving to change. In all of the modern established democracies in the world that are really capable states that are functioning, one of their hallmarks, one of the trademarks, is that the public service is absolutely independent from politicians. So you need politicians to decide where the car is driving, but you need the public service to be the engine. And the one can't tell the other one how to do their jobs. So politicians, obviously, we must make sure the budgets are in place, that the policies are in place, and that the state is driving in the right direction. But we cannot tell the public service officials how they must do their jobs, how they must procure, what tenders they must put out, how it must... So, you know, those two roles must never be joined together, because that is, unfortunately, when you get corruption and, as we saw, state capture.
2: I mean, I'll come back to that in a moment, but let me just rewind. You know, you made the point that, like, for the last 30 years, that's been the norm, that, yes, in the public service, the appointments are largely, you know, political, or there's political affiliations, right? I mean, I would say it's also been an established... practice, even in apartheid South Africa, for example. It's not just 30-odd years of democracy, right? But having made that point, right, what's the appetite from the political parties? Because I'm asking you that because it makes sense that you would have them apolitical, but isn't that the trade-offs that political parties make to the people that are supportive of them? You'd expect them to be qualified, but they're okay with them being partisan to their parties.
3: You know, if I can reflect on my committee, which is a multi-party committee, the Committee of Public Service and Administration, of which I'm the chairperson, I am astounded and very, very nicely surprised by how we actually, as all parties in that committee, pull together towards the same goal of professionalizing the state. It is actually a very much, let's call it, it's something which most parties actually agree with, because how can you argue against that the people that are working for the state should not be politically placed? They should be professionals, and they should be placed there based on merit. I think that state capture, in a way, and what and how publicly it unfolded. You know, it's almost, they always say, you know, you have to almost fall or fail to see where you have to go. And I think because the state almost failed and it was so public, that we as South Africans and as all political parties realized that nobody can run the state if they capture it and if they dismantle the institutions and the departments of state that actually has to deliver services to people, because then the country will burn down. There will be nothing left for South Africans and nothing left to rule.
2: Well, I think the nothing left is what we all want to avoid. Jan de Villiers, thanks for your time. Chairperson of the Portfolio Committee on Public Service and Administration.
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2: And then Tumi's coming up just now with the PSL fixtures. I wonder who your team's playing on match day one. But also, I mean, listen, why don't you predict where the game is going to be won and lost tonight? It's Morocco against France. And yes, let's get 90% of the Moroccan players are born in Europe, by the way, lived in Europe. But ultimately, their success, you know, circles back to success for the continent of Africa, because the more successful we are with individual countries, the more likely to get our FIFA quota up at next World Cups. I mean, that's really the point. So whatever your interests are, you do have a mutual interest to make sure that they actually do well anyway. Well, having said all of that, where do you think today's game will be won and lost? And where will you be watching the game? 10 o'clock start. I know where I'll be. I'll tell you just now.
4: Good afternoon, Ashraf. One word for my Zanga commission for me is tiring. No, it is now tiring. We've been excited about Madlanga, but now, no, it's boring now. We just need the report. The president must be given the report so that we can go forward. No, the extensions are now becoming tiring. No, no, no, it's enough now. This is Mtura in Philippi, Cape Town.
2: Okay, so you are Mug. What's that word? Mug. Let's pick up a year's one on the public trust issue.
5: Good afternoon, Ashraf. Imanel Mdolin Tepen. In order to restore the trust in the police, I think we need a police reshuffling. We need to make a police diverse. We need a mix, a multiracial in the top position in the police. And the government also must recognize the CPF in the community and recognize our role we play in the community. In the form of like stipends, we contribute a lot in the crime reduction within our communities, and we need to be recognized. Thank you.
2: Thank you. You know, some songs, by the way, just reflects a nostalgic moment in your life. So, I mean, I've just got the news that Bonnie Tyler has passed on at the age of 75, and immediately, and I don't really listen to much music nowadays, but immediately when Jamila said, hey, Bonnie Tyler's passed on, immediately I've sort of pictured this woman with that very distinct voice and the songs that she sang, you know, like Total Eclipse of the Heart. And as I talk, I'm sure some of you is like, yeah, I know that song, Total Eclipse of the Heart, and Holding Out for a Hero amongst the big hits that she sang. Anyway, she died today at the age of 75, right? Okay, here's another one.
6: Good afternoon, Ashraf. I just want to share my thoughts with regards to Julius Mkwenazi and Mr. Behari, his co-accused, getting granted bail of 100,000 rands each. My question now is, will they afford that money? And if so, where would they get that money? And the ultimate question would then be, all of this shenanigans they've been doing, it's all in the name of money. Do they have this money that they've been, you know, plotting and twisting and doing all kinds of things to accumulate? Where's that money now? But here's my honest opinion. Daniel here in Bryanston.
2: Yeah, but it's a catch-22. I mean, isn't the whole purpose of extending a commission to reclaim money? Is because when you convict certain people who are guilty of certain things, then you ensure that we don't have more money pilfered. Isn't that a good thing? Or do we say, you can't even have a case because we don't have money, so let it just continue? I mean, just think about that. By the way, talking about that, confirmation that the city of Ekurhuleni officials, Kemi Bihari and Julius Mkwanazi, have been granted 50,000 rands bail each.
7: Good afternoon, Ashraf. For South Africans to actually trust or gain trust in our policing system, it's to see the results of the Madlanga Commission. We need to see people in leadership being held accountable. In South Africa, that doesn't happen as often. You know what I mean? So if some things like this now start happening and people start seeing the result from Madlanga Commission, I think we're definitely on the right track. And this should be done for all departments, by the way.
2: Well, absolutely, I agree with you. And you have to measure it, right? To make sure that it's measured, and therefore you then reflect on what's come through and you make decisions that are even more efficient and productive in the future.
8: Good afternoon. I just want to talk about this march in March. This morning they had a march on Boksburg. Now I see the police and the security, they're supposed to lead the people. But what they do, they drive in front of them, they go to all the shops and warn all these illegal people to close the shops. That's not right, man. So what is happening with these people? Thank you.
2: Okay, I wish I had more information about that. You're saying there's been a march from March and March today in Boksburg, and the police should effectively man the march, like, you know, manage it, but they're going ahead of them and they're warning, because part of the marches and are standing townships mainly, they're going to stores or shops, mainly spaza shops, I would think, and the accusation or the allegation is some of them are by undocumented foreign nationals or they don't have a license to trade there, and the police are going to warn them. Really? Maybe I'm being naive, but I hear what you're saying, and somebody may pick up on that.
9: Good afternoon, Ashraf. Thank you for the good show. Hey, my problem is the public protect. I think that public protect, Mr. Advocate Kaleka, that person is captured. I don't think he's going to assist us. He's not protecting us at all. Monies are spent. People are hungry. There's poverty all over the show. Money that are supposed to develop people are eaten. You go to municipalities, you'll see for yourself. I think it's not going to help us at all. That Madlanga Commission must remain and probe each and every department. A lot of people would be arrested, including politicians. Thank you, Andy, in the Eastern Cape.
2: Well, that's why. I mean, you don't go into extra time and say, just call it off, right? We're there. We really are there. Let's get to Mpumalanga now. We go to Sydney. I mean, that could be like Sydney, Australia in Mpumalanga, if you understand my confusion. Sydney, go for it. Hello.
10: Hi, Ashraf.
2: Yeah, good talking to you.
10: Ashraf, if you look at the performance of the SAPS over the number of years, you know, and the rise of the security industry, it appears to me that somehow there is an attempt to privatize the police service. Nowadays, if something happens in your house or somebody robs you, the first person you call is a security firm. You call either Chubb, you call whoever is your security company, and you don't call the police because the police never respond. Now, with everything that has happened at the top, you know, at the top leadership of the SAPS, there's a deliberate attempt to privatize this industry. And more, what we're going to see, more and more people are going to be relying on private security firms rather than the police.
2: Okay, point made. Yeah, well, I don't know. I mean, I hear what you're saying, Sydney. So is the attempt a deliberate attempt to privatize? Or, in fact, is it a case of the private security companies have thrived and flourished in the absence of effective policing? Now, you may say, you could look at it two ways to say, thank goodness for these companies. Imagine if they were not there, what would we have done? That's the one way. The other way is to say, hold it, you know what? They have a vested interest in ensuring that the police don't do their jobs, if you get my point. I'm not suggesting I know the answers. I'm just looking at the actual issues of cause and effect. By the way, just to tell you as we get to the news headlines, I posted a tweet from yesterday or the day before, and I've just reposted it with myself and Ondela Mbana. And I want to just say that because, you know, the two of us are in two separate... So we meet sort of once a year because we're in two separate buildings. There's a newsroom, and the news anchors read from the newsroom. And then all of us, we deliver our shows at the SFM studios. So we tend to bump into each other once a year, which we did a few days ago. I've taken a picture and posted it. Check it out on my X platform. Having said all of that, besides all of that, Ondela, what's the news headlines about?
11: Thank you, Ashraf. On the news headlines, firefighters are battling fire at an alleged hijacked building in Bramfontein, Johannesburg. And Ekurhuleni head of legal services, Kemi Bihari, and suspended EMPD deputy chief Julius Mkhwanazi have been granted 50,000 rand bail each by the Germiston Magistrates Court east of Johannesburg. And acting police minister Feroz Khatshaliya says the revetting of senior officers, as announced in President Cyril Ramaphosa's State of the Nation address this year, has been implemented in phases. A full update follows at the top of the hour with Eva Chipa.
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12: Well, good news from Joburg. The crash on the N3 South, just after London Road's being cleared. There is a backlog coming through from Buccleuch down towards Eden Vale, but the obstruction is out of the way. The N1 through Rivonia down to William Mandela is slow. Of course, you've got roadworks on Witkoppen and Achter, so a lot of pressure there. Witkoppen both ways, Rivonia Bowling going north, both of those routes backing up. William Mandela quite slow through Bryanston Drive up to Sloane Street as well, if you're trying to get up to the highway or out of Bryanston through the four ways. Quite busy this afternoon. Reports coming in, unconfirmed, but reports of perhaps a crime scene on the R55 at Vrieta Road, western side of Centurion. So we'll just keep an eye on that one for you today. Durban N2 North, very slow on the way through Spaghetti Junction up towards Umgeni Road. Umgeni Road onto the M19 out through Reservoir Hills, very busy. Obviously, the roadworks there dropping you to a single lane. A bit of pressure on the M7 from Bellaire Wakesley out towards the N2 highway. A crash at Cliffdale causing some delays on your way to Pietermaritzburg. And two breakdowns between Ashburton and Pietermaritzburg, one towards Durban, one towards Pietermaritzburg. Traffic starting to backlog both sides there of the N3. Cape Town, the N7, the roadworks at Dunoon are still there. One lane open as you pass Malabongwe. That queue almost back as far as Bladdercliff Road. And the M5 looking fairly sluggish today from the Kuberg interchange down to the Milner Road exit in Rondebosch. With your traffic updates, I'm Rob Byrne.
1: This is SAFM Sports with Dumin Khabele.
2: So, to me, you have two schools of thought. One who's wondering what's going to happen tonight between Morocco and France, and the other, local supporters of local football teams, are saying, who's my team playing on day one of the new season?
13: It's almost time for the Betway Premiership season, and the PSL has announced the opening fixtures for the new season, with defending champions Orlando Pirates to begin their campaign against newly promoted Milford FC. Mamelodi Sundowns will play at home against Marumo Gallants, while Kaizer Chiefs travel to face another promoted team, Kruger United. One of the most interesting matches of the opening weekend will see Skukune United take on Durban City, with former Kaizer Chiefs coaches Cedric Kaze and Khalil Ben Youssef facing each other for the first time as rival coaches. So looking forward to that one. But the league returns the weekend of the 1st and the 2nd of August. Meanwhile, African football has thrown its full support behind FIFA president Gianni Infantino ahead of the next presidential election. All 54 member associations of the Confederation of African Football have unanimously confirmed their backing for his bid to serve from 2027 to 2031. And the decision gives Infantino the weight of one of FIFA's largest voting blocs, with Africa's influence expected to be decisive. Under his leadership, FIFA has expanded World Cup places for African teams and also boosted development funding across the continent. In the meantime, England midfielder Jordan Henderson has undergone surgery on a broken arm, but has not been ruled out of returning during the World Cup. The 36-year-old suffered the freak injury after falling awkwardly while celebrating the 3-2 win over Mexico. And although he missed the last 16 at Azteca Stadium, Henderson remains with the squad in Kansas City. Medical staff are exploring the possibility of him playing in a protective cast, keeping alive hopes of a remarkable comeback. In terms of rugby, Springbok women head coach Swayze De Bruin has named just one change for Saturday's second test against the USA Eagles women at Loftus Versfeld in Pretoria. Eloise Webb, who played off the bench in the 34-21 win in Johannesburg last week, comes in for Behandre Dolph, who is unavailable for selection because of player welfare rest protocols, and her place on the bench will be filled with Makaila Samboya, who earned the last of her 7 test caps against the Black Ferns in their historic Women's Rugby World Cup quarterfinal in Exeter in September last year. Meanwhile, Scotland have recalled star fly half Finn Russell for their Nations Championship clash with world champion South Africa in Pretoria on Saturday. The 33-year-old British and Irish line missed last week's win over Argentina with a calf injury, but returns to replace Tom Jordan, who drops to the bench. And coach Gregor Townsend has made two other changes bringing in Zander Ferguson at the tight head prop and also Gregor Brown at lock. Meanwhile, in terms of cricket, Lords will stage its first ever women's test match this Friday, 142 years after hosting its first men's test. England face India in a four-day clash at the home of cricket, marking a landmark moment for the women's great game. Now, the fixture comes just over 50 years since the first women's match at Lords, when England beat Australia in a one-day international in 1976. From those amateur beginnings, the sport has transformed with professional squads now drawing capacity crowds. I'll have more on other sports. Ashraf, I'm not surprised that Africa is backing Gianni Infantino. I mean, I guess one of the main reasons is the increased financial assistance, but also not forgetting the close relationship with FIFA. We know that CAF president Patrice Motsepe has a strong working relationship with Infantino.
2: Well, you can tell us whether that's a good call or not.
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2: Right, with all those numbers, we've got Paswane Mpatlele from Markwe Fund Managers. 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
16: Correct. After Ashraf, and good afternoon to you and your listeners. Well, we got the South African manufacturing numbers, and it remains under pressure. The sector's output was down 4.3% year on year, and it's going deeper than what we saw in April. So the monthly number, though, has shown a slight tick up by a percent, showing some encouraging signs of stability. But overall, the key sector that contributes over 12% of GDP is under pressure. Meanwhile, globally, we had the US and Iran strikes continuing for a second day, creating the disruption of oil flows. But the volatility has eased, especially becoming below 50, as Trump signaled that Iran has engaged them on a deal, although it's still unclear what's going on in terms of the nuclear. This has stopped oil prices from rising down around 2%. It's still being bearish at the sitting around $77 a barrel, and has not broken even higher than the key level of 82, because that would have changed the dynamics. More importantly, when you think of the interest rate outlook in terms of the US, which still holds at 50% chance, down from the 60s, which is still positive. Markets at the background are also slowly shifting its focus to next week's inflation number that is expected to ease below 4%. And it is reflected in the dollar that has made a second key indication of lower highs, along with the bond yields across the longer and shorter end, indicating that markets like emerging markets like South Africa are set to benefit as we go into Friday next week. And we we've seen some port coming through from the likes of gold that are increasing in possibility of easing of inflation risk, sitting above 4,100, despite yesterday's volatility at $4,122, up 1%. Platinum up 2.6% at $1,630 a barrel. When we look at equities, they're trying to rebound from yesterday's losses. US, although open marginally up 0.1 across the board. In Europe, we saw FTSE down 0.4, the DAX CAC up 0.5. The JSE is up 1%, solidly led by resource sector up 2.5. Financials up 0.4, industrials down 0.4. On the currency, we are better off. We're seeing the Rand is sitting 16.33, but we need to break it through that 16.30. Rand against the Euro, 18.68, and Rand against the Pound, 21.88.
2: Right, thanks for that, Paswani. I appreciate it. We'll do it again tomorrow, and an hour of the markets coming up, 6 to 7 tonight.
1: Is there ever a bad time for a good conversation? 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
2: So where are you from? And of course, when people call in or send a voice, you know, they do tell me where they're from. And one of the things it does, it puts your town or your city or your suburb or your community on the map. And I would think that over a period of time, others who may be listening in from that same town will develop a picture of yourself, and they know that effectively you represent them. So when you have someone from Somerset West, for example, or someone, you know, Nigel, on the east of Gauteng East, right, you have a picture that, hey, these people are putting my towns on the map. Are you doing the same? We're going to talk about communities taking action and ring-fencing their communities, like running it like a local council. Is that possible? Is that legal? We'll talk about that just now. I want to get to your calls. To KZN we go. Solomon, hi.
17: Good afternoon, Ashraf, and good afternoon to your listeners. Yeah. I just want to take the listenership and everyone else of SAFM down the memory lane. When these revelations were made by General Nhlanhla Mkhwanazi, there was a huge debate in our country. Some of the people saying they were not trusting and neither giving benefit of doubt to the proposal by the President Ramaphosa of a judiciary commission. Some said they prefer a committee made in Parliament. And I think what has transpired bears credence to the fact that Ramaphosa, whom is often under a cloud of doubt and skepticism, is proving to be quite a statesman. Really, when you look at the work done by the committee, we are not watering down the work that they've done, but comparing with what Judge Madlanga and his team is doing, you can see that they are an effing and scrapping and leaving no stone unturned in terms of revealing some things that were happening undercover. So I'm saying President Ramaphosa, he has taken a very good decision. Even now, his extension should be welcome, because there are still a lot of areas which need to be looked into, and so that proper recommendations can be given to the president, so that this renewal and rebuilding now of the soul of South Africa is a project that continues to happen, because we've got problems everywhere. We can't attribute the problems that we face to one particular entity, which could be a political party or whatever, or government. The whole South African society need to sit down and self-introspect and try to reset. Where do we want to go? How do we want to go? Without dismissing and wishing each other off, we have to give ourselves time. Even when I come to this question of the immigrants, Ramaphosa is correct to say, let us deal with illegal immigrants using the state apparatus as opposed to vigilantism. Currently, there are reprisals in Mozambique and even in Nigeria. The investments made by South African companies in Nigeria and everywhere else is under threat. How then do you ensure there is welfare of the citizens when the investment, which are supposed to increase the revenue for better quality life of the people, are under threat? We should not use our emotions and weep the emotions of our people to a point whereby we can't even listen and follow some sensible argument and logic in the problem that you face.
2: Solomon, all I can tell you, you have been a manifestation of the wisdom of Solomon. So let me applaud.
17: I don't
2: have to say anything else. We are aligned on all of that. Thank you for that call, right? Yeah, the wisdom of Solomon. Denzel in Kimberley. Hi, Denzel.
18: Hi, Ashraf.
2: Yeah, good talking to you.
18: Ashraf, you can imagine the circumstances and the condition that lady of IPED worked under, that she was at the Madlanga Commission. You can imagine the circumstances in the condition Sanders worked under. There was another lady for how many years? And then the 6th of July, 2025 happened. The world changed. The reason why I make that example, I hope and pray that will happen in the labor sector as well. One, this March and March strike, it invokes something that the president can get these 10,000 inspectors. But my issue is, Ashraf, I hope that they don't miss the critical point that ordinary South Africans, our conditions that we work under. As we speak, Ashraf, from my salary, they deduct UIF, this company that I work for. They don't pay it over to the Department of Labor because I'm not registered at the Department of Labor. I can mention a lot of things for you. Now,
2: I need to get to a conclusion. Okay. I hear what you say. One final point, yeah?
18: I would like the Department of Labor and Bargaining Council officials, the officials from Labor and officials from Bargaining Council, to go and, when they visit these companies, they must look at each and every employee's profile and to study them thoroughly and talk to the employees about their issues. Okay. That they work under this company.
2: All right.
18: So that we can get the root out of this bad departments and this bad company.
2: Okay. Well, look, I think there needs to be an overhaul of so many institutions in our country, and there's no question about that. You've just reminded us once again of the problems we have. Denzel in Kimberley, thank you for that, right? Okay. Well, let's get to some of our WhatsApp comments. And thanks for doing that. And thanks for also adhering, as many are now doing, to keep it up to 30 seconds. Because if it's 1 or 2 seconds over, it's fine. But I mean, ideally, 30 seconds allows us to play it quickly. Longer ones just are very difficult to play. And it also means that we often then don't play it. So, you know, I want to hear you. So please play ball.
19: Good day, Ashraf. If America is sending its undesirables to Swatini in return for a huge investment, how different is that from human trafficking? You know, when people say America is the biggest criminal organization in the world, it's because of things like this. They are using their money and their decisions are inhumane. They know that Swatini is poor. They are going to say yes to that. It's human trafficking. Soviet kingdom style.
2: What you call it?
20: Gore, on Mandela's Day, I will say many private companies do the real work. They sacrifice, they do contribution. But government employee, ministers and director generals and top echelon of the government, they're cheating us because it is done during the week. When they are doing the Mandela's work, they are still paid from their work. The minister is using the transport and the petrol from the government, which they are not paying from their own pocket. So government employee, when they do Mandela's job, whether they are going to paint a school somewhere else, they are robbing us because they are paid full salary from their working hours. For them, it need to be on weekends. And they don't claim for the kilometers that they use for there. The ministers need to use their own transport, personal transport, or contribute money. That's when we will say they are doing Mandela contribution. Otherwise, government employee are robbing.
2: Okay, I can think as you talk, others are going to say, I hear you. Let me just play one more about the Argentina-France rivalry.
21: Ashraf, here is something that's going to interest you. There is this rivalry between Argentina and France. I think that they played like 2 World Cup finals in Russia, where France won the World Cup, and then in the last World Cup where Argentina won. And then there was this controversy where the Argentinians were singing, people in France must go back home to Africa, something like that. And guess what? In this match, which they're going to play now, guess who, where the officials are going to come back from? The officials that are going to officiate this match between Morocco and France, all from Argentina. It has never happened before. You can check that out. Very interesting.
2: I will check it out. So I'm not. I know they played in the last World Cup final, and there is a chance that if they win their games, they could end up in the final again, right? Argentina versus France, a repeat. Has that ever happened in successive World Cups too? I hope it doesn't, because I want Morocco to win, but has it ever happened two successive World Cups, the same countries? Your point about the officials, I mean, what would you be insinuating? That Argentina, the Argentinian officials would what? I'm just thinking, what would you be insinuating? Right, let's talk about local community management, I suppose, right after this.
1: Do great

0: it's not allowed. And then there's issues about, you know, ring fencing it and that sort of thing. And that comes up. Now, here's a story. Parkmore in Sandton, which is, you know, north of Joburg, right? The residents of that community have taken it upon themselves to provide services that they claim the city of Joburg is, well, unable to deliver or failing to deliver. What have they done? Let's find out. Laurie Klein is with me, the Parkmore Community Association suburb manager. Laurie, appreciate you engaging us on the National Pulse.
1: Afternoon, Ashraf.
0: Thank
1: you. You and your listeners.
0: Right. What's the problem? What have you done?
1: So regarding the current situation in Parkmore, we've had endless accidents that have occurred in Parkmore over a couple of years, actually. And I myself have approached JRA on numerous occasions regarding repainting of stop streets, because many people just avoid the stop street as if it's not even there. And they just don't seem to come out to paint the stop streets or the traffic light lines. So the PCA and the directors and myself came together around about 9 months ago, and we decided let's do an initiative of repainting the stop streets and some of the street lights in the suburb. And let's get some of the businesses on board and see who's interested, because at the same time, they can promote their business at the while the community is safer. Plus, I'll let you know that Parkmore is considered a thoroughfare suburb. So we have thousands of cars coming through Parkmore every single day, in the peak hour times more so than in the lesser peak times. But it is a thoroughfare. So we are experiencing cars coming through Sandton, through Parkmore, to Bryanston, to Fourways, and back every day. So it's really dangerous when we don't have road markings.
0: Okay, so you're taking it upon yourself with other businesses. Practically, yes. What then are you doing?
1: So the way we did it is we approached the businesses to ask if they'd be interested to getting involved from a funding perspective. And then we approached Pothole Patrol, Umsebenzi Patrol. And we discussed it with them, as I know they have way leads. So they have permissions to work on Joburg Road Agency's roads. And we had a few meetings, we had site meetings, and we discussed and we planned a way forward.
0: All right. Now, in doing that, what's been the result so far?
1: So it's been positive. It's been positive for the community. It's been positive for people coming through the area and for the local businesses that have helped with the funding towards it. But what I will allude to is one of the unfortunate things, or two things, is the signs that we put up seem to have been removed, stolen, I'm not sure what, which is unfortunate. And the other thing is we've realized that the paint, the road marking paint that is used, no matter who uses it, whether it's JRA, Umsebenzi Patrol, it's the same paint, seems to be of inferior quality. It actually doesn't last. So even though we have done this initiative, cars traveling over the paint over a period of time, the paint gets dirty and you have to go and clean the paint all the time in order to keep it alive. So, and you know, when people are complaining to about JRA and road markings, it's a little bit of a catch-22 situation here. But I'd say that at least painting them is better than not having them painted at all, and people don't even notice the road marking.
0: Mm.
1: Now, and that's when the accidents happen.
0: Yeah, now, I mean, often, you know, we make this call about, you know, active citizenry, citizens taking charge of situations, right? But there's mm-hmm. always a concern that in your endeavors and in your gusto to get things right, you cross the line. I mean, is there not a case that, in fact, filling up potholes, thank goodness for that, is actually not your business? You can't do it.
1: So to be honest, we all know that it's illegal to be filling potholes on public roads. We're all aware of this. But when you have Joburg Road Agency that either don't come or take so long to arrive to do repairs, you just take it upon yourself to repair it, because we would

0: Either ask for forgiveness, then permission in a positive way. Because at the end of the day, this is all positive stuff that we're doing. Nothing is negative. We're all just trying to help where we can. And our communities have high expectations as well. So we also need to be there for them. We don't want cars getting damaged. The complaints about that is constant. No one's going to pay for that except your own bank account. So let's do what we can. We are filling, you know, those communities that are doing it, they are filling it with the right asphalt. And we do what we can. We just can't wait. Ashraf, you must see the size of some of these potholes. They're like potholes.
1: I have. I tell you what, if you share your contact number with my producer in Tabisang, I'll share details. I went to go and play paddle near Four Ways Monte Casino about a month ago, maybe 2 months ago. Came back at 11 o'clock at night and totally dark. Those potholes were like mini swimming pools, right? And hit all four tires just near Monte Casino. Had to drive off and then repair all of them. And I know the Gerard said, you are number 26, like the Amazing Race. You know, welcome. You are number 26. So I know exactly what you're talking about. But listen, your point about asking for forgiveness. So have you been wrapped on the knuckles for this by council? Laurie, you there? I think we just lost Laurie just for the moment. Laurie, you still there?
0: I'll be saying cut me off, yes.
1: Yeah.
0: No, I'm still here.
1: I was saying, have you been wrapped on the knuckles for this by council to say, we admire your enthusiasm, but actually you can't do this?
0: No, I have not. I think building relationships is very important. I do also sit on the ward committee in Ward 90. So maybe I have a little bit of an upper hand, but I'm all for working with the municipality and the required entities to get whatever consent, verbal consent, email written consent. But no, I have never been wrapped on the knuckles, and I've been doing this for 14 years.
1: Oh, so it's great. Just the last thing, on to news. So very quick answer. There's been this other argument, which is withhold rates when you're getting poor service delivery as a protest, but ring fence the rates and collect it anyway, and then register your protest. Is that possible?
0: So I've heard about this for a couple of years. I've approached some of the ward councillors about this because residents are always talking about this problem. And I believe it is illegal. You can't actually do it. So even if communities want to do it, they can't do it. But it's been talk for a very long time. People are hurtful. At the end of the day, they've had enough. You know, every community's had enough. Every informal settlement's had enough. And that's why they're now up in arms going, well, why should we be paying for things when we don't get the services?
1: Point made.
0: It's that simple.
1: Let's leave it at that. Laurie Klein saying she'll do it and then ask for forgiveness. Point made. Parkmore Community Association manager Laurie Klein doing things on their own regarding potholes and road markings and other things like that. Let's get the news. It's 5 o'clock. SAFM.

0: Thanks, Ashraf. Top stories at 5. Bail granted to EMPD's Mkhwanazi and firefighters battling a fire in Bramfontein. Good afternoon. I'm Eva Chipa. Ekuruleni head of legal services, Kemi Bihari, and suspended EMPD deputy chief Julius Mkhwanazi have been granted 50,000 rand bail each by the Germiston's Magistrate Court east of Johannesburg. The two other accused, suspended human resources head Linda Gasheka and former municipal manager Imogen Mashazi, will continue with their bail application tomorrow. The four facing corruption charges. Firefighters are battling a fire at an alleged hijacked building in Bramfontein in Johannesburg. The City of Johannesburg Emergency Management Services spokesperson Robert Mulaudzi says so far there are no reported injuries.
1: We can confirm that City of Johannesburg Emergency Management firefighters are currently attending to a building on fire in Bramfontein, Simon Street. At this stage, we don't have any reports of injuries, and also the cause of the fire incident is still a subject of investigations.
0: Acting Police Minister Feroz Kachalia says the re-vetting of senior officers, as announced in President Cyril Ramaphosa's State of the Nation address this year, has been implemented in phases. In a written parliamentary reply, Kachalia says the process will be done in three phases. Zelene Merrington has more.
2: Kachalia says the first phase is dedicated to lieutenant generals and deputy commissioners. He says of the 23 lieutenant generals, 18 have submitted applications, while two members already hold valid security clearance certificates. He says in the second phase, for 119 major generals, more than 100 applications have been submitted and one clearance certificate has already been issued. Kachalia says a small number of applications from this group are still outstanding, while others are either due to retire or are currently suspended. The third phase for brigadiers is yet to commence. Zelene Merrington, SABC News, Parliament.
0: In other news, the Umzumbe local municipality on KwaZulu-Natal's south coast says it has introduced a program to train local entrepreneurs and small business owners. Mayor Bongani Nyusa addressed members of lobby group March in March, who took to the streets to call for the preparation and prioritization of local traders over foreign nationals. He also added that the municipality has a training program which is intended to equip local business owners with the skills needed to run their businesses effectively and efficiently. And lastly, Sanpark says the suspension at Bridge at Storms River Mouth Rest Camp in the Titicama section of the Garden Route National Park remains open while refurbishment work continues. The project includes replacing and strengthening parts of the bridge to improve safety and make it more durable. Sanpark spokesperson JP Lowe says the work was expected to be completed by the 23rd of June, but bad weather over the past few months has delayed construction.
3: As a result, the anticipated completion date has been revised to the end of August this year. Despite the extended construction period, the suspension bridge remains open to visitors. Some parks implemented a phased construction approach that allows public access while refurbishment work is carried out. Visitors planning to explore the Storms River Mouth area are encouraged to continue including the suspension bridge in their itinerary.
0: Recapping the top story for this hour at 5, Ekuruleni head of legal services, Kemi Bihari, and suspended EMPD deputy chief, Julius Mkhwanazi, have been granted 50,000 rand bail each by the Germiston Magistrate Court east of Johannesburg. I'll be back at the bottom of the hour for SFM News. Good afternoon. I'm Eva Chipa.
4: In sports this hour, France and Morocco kick off blockbuster World Cup quarterfinals. PSL announced fixtures of 2026-27 Betway Premiership season and Lords hosts historic women's test. More details at 5:30.
5: SAFM, guiding you through the rush hour traffic.
6: Well, good news is coming out of Pretoria. There's been a crash on the M1 southbound towards Joburg. It's between the R21 and Boerter Avenue. Traffic backing up pretty quickly back beyond Rigel, and then the big volume going north, having a look at that. So from John Foster heading through to Boerter Avenue, it's slow. Sunning Hill, top of Joburg, really busy around the roadworks. Witkoppen and Akta, delay spreading out along Witkoppen, Rivonia, and Bowling Avenue as well. Bit of pressure into Galulis, N12 and R24, which is coming from the eastern side, the R24 and N12, both really really backing up to about the Edenvale exits. And the R21 onto Richfontein, home to Boksburg, very slow. Some traffic lights down by the East Rand Mall complex. Now, Durban today, the N2 moving through Gateway towards Kwamashu exit, that's slow. M19 off the N2 or Umgena Road out through Reservoir Hills, very slow. The roadwork's still very much there. A lot of truck congestion around Rossborough, so the M7 and South Coast Road. And then south of the M7, down South Coast Road, Clarewood. That's quite busy with truck congestion as well. Still with a breakdown at Ashburton, if you're leaving Pietermaritzburg on your way to Durban. Traffic just starting to backlog there as well. Cape Town, the N7, Jake's Kerbel Drive and Four Tracker Road in the heart of Goodwood, all snarling up because of the long-term roadworks. Marine Drive, Milnerton through Sunset Beach is heavy, and the N7 clogged again, passing Dunoon into a single-lane section for roadworks before Malabongwe Drive. With your traffic updates, I'm Rob Byrne.
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7: So at the time where we hear the news that Behari and Mkhwanazi have been granted 50,000 rand bail each, the issues around, you know, governance and policing and accountability in our country continues, particularly around, you know, law enforcement, and when law enforcement does not enforce the law, as we've seen too many other examples of recently. Anyway, now, coming out of the back of that, we'll chat to Tebogo Gas, who's the chairperson of the Public Interest SA, about their plans to lay a criminal complaint against a senior SAPS officer. What's new?
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7: Right, so the drama continues. I mean, if it's not one thing, it's another. As I talked to you, there's been lots coming through on the news of angry Benoni residents targeting Boksburg businesses. I mean, that is linked to the ongoing protests and marches by communities against undocumented foreign nationals, but also against what they may perceive as businesses owned by undocumented foreign nationals, or businesses owned by documented foreign nationals but without a business license. I mean, it's all of that and more. So as I talk to you, there are residents from Benoni and the East Rand, Ekurhuleni, targeting Boksburg businesses. And I'm not too sure the nature of the targeting, but as you're well aware of, you know, the actual targeting is against the law. So my understanding is, and there's been many incidences, I've seen that even this morning, where they've literally gone to stores to say, you're Ethiopian owned, you must close and you must go now. That has continued. Okay, let's move on to another issue. Public interest assay, you know, and the chairperson there is Teboho Kras, has lodged a criminal complaint with the Directorate for Priority Crime Investigations against a senior SAPS officer. Let's find out more about it and the why with Teboho Kras. Teboho, as always, thanks for engaging me on the National Pulse.
13: Good afternoon. Thanks for having me, Ashraf. It's always a pleasure.
7: Thank you. Right. What have you seen that so touched a nerve that got to a position where public interest SA had to lodge a criminal complaint?
13: Yeah, thank you for that question. You know, what we have now come out with is something that we had seen from the onset when the whole matter of Medicare 24 came to the fore and certain individuals were being prosecuted. We found it a bit concerning that despite the evidence that is publicly available, at least the one from the parliamentary ad hoc committee, that Lieutenant General Dimpane was not among those who was called to come and account. And this in circumstances where superior National Police Commissioner Masemola was charged under the very same act. And we believe that, you know, if we are to be seen, justice is to be served, it must be seen to be served not selectively. And we believe that that would be an injustice if one set of individuals get to account for the same thing that others are not account. We had thought that the minister and the prosecution will change their mind, which is why we didn't want to interfere. But they did make public pronouncements clearing her. And that, for us, was a bit worrisome. So we thought, let us restudy this and consult. And in consult we did, and we were vindicated insofar as our consultation and opinion came that indeed competent charges can be preferred against her. And specifically, if I may draw your attention to the questioning that was led by Ms. Khusela Diko in Parliament during General Dimpane's appearance, in which she specifically asked her about the processing of the payment, the 48 million payment for which Masemola is now being charged, and what role or responsibility she has to take. She just obfuscated and wanted to shift the blame to her juniors in circumstances where we know that the act is very clear that the buck stops with her insofar as financial oversight and disbursements at subs.
7: And therefore, I'm looking at, I mean, the wording, right, and you must correct it if it's wrong, it talks about lodging a criminal complaint, which is a bit different to an actual charge, right? Just explain the difference.
13: Yes, thank you for that. How it works, especially with the DPCI, you register a complaint. They are going to assess it based on the applicable legislations and the law. In this instance, it will be the PFMA. We've cited clause, sections 34, 38, 45, and 81, and 86, where we believe there was infractions of those codes. They are going to make sure that they're going to look in those. So in the interim, what they do, they give you a reference number. Once they've assessed your complaint, that indeed it checks all the boxes for a criminal charges to be preferred, then they'll convert it into registering to the criminal crime administration system of SAPS. Remember, SAPS and DPCI are two different entities in terms of legislation, but although they do share resources sometimes. Okay. But to be able to register a case on the CAS system, which is administered by SAPS, DPCI must come back and say, we've done our investigation. Now we would like for you, SAPS, to open up your systems so we can register a criminal matter. The same route that we've taken with the Andrew Johnson's matter, which was a reference, and now this money it was converted into now a case docket.
7: Okay, what therefore will happen next? So what are you expecting or hoping to happen next?
13: We're expecting that, already, obviously, we've gotten a reference number from the DPCI. What we expect for them is to come back to us and find if they're still looking for any missing information on our part. But for as long as prima facie, there can be a case established, we expect, and we are, you know, obviously, we don't want to risk being overconfident, but you expect that to the extent that our lawyers have satisfied themselves that laws have been transgressed, there is a need for somebody to answer to. We expect the DPCR to come back to us and say, yes, indeed, we are proceeding with this matter. Here's your case, your CAS number, and then we'll take this matter to the NPA for a decision whether they are prosecuting or not. And remember, that will be left for the NDPP or whoever the DPP might be. Mm. And in the event that they decide to prosecute, obviously it will follow the normal court process. If they decide not to prosecute, then they'll issue a nullity certificate. We will then take that and pursue a private prosecution insofar as this matter is concerned, because we are convinced that laws have been broken.
7: Okay. Just lastly, Teboho, since I have you here, you are aware that the Madlanga Commission has been extended now, right, in terms of the report now needing to be delivered in November. We've had callers saying, what a waste of time, you know, waste of money, more waste, just waste, nothing's going to come out of it. We've had others who are saying, this is very good because they are swamped with work. They need that extra time to be able to ensure that they truly deliver their work. We've already seen the results of it. Which side of the fence do you sit in?
13: I don't get panic attacks. That should tell you. I'm on the fence that is pro Madlanga's work, that is excited about the developments from Madlanga, the results that we are seeing on a daily basis, including today. You've seen how the friends it's been creating in across Gauteng. And what we are saying is that it was just a logical thing, given the fact that some of the witnesses were trying to play fast and loose. And now they thought they will buy time and this will come to a close. Yet the Madlanga Commission will be waiting for them to heal, including those who've lost their marbles. Hopefully they'll find their marbles to come back and answer to the questions that have been put on through testimony in their absence.
7: Okay, I'm thinking of that image of lost their marbles and finding their marbles. I'm pretty sure somebody is going to respond to that. Reaction is always what we get here on the National Pulse. Teboho Khas, as always, appreciate you engaging me on the show on the National Pulse. Thank you.
13: Thanks, Ashraf. Always a pleasure.
7: Thank you. Right, we'll get to other things, including we have a feature on just what's the plan giving for Mandela coming up later on. As you know, it's Mandela Month, so we'll talk about that too. But there's another issue around that we need to be concerned about, around poor indigent register management and what, when that works or doesn't work and the impact that it has. We'll get to that after this.
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7: Right, let's get your thoughts. And here's a big question.
20: Ashraf Mataboge. Ashraf, I have just one question. The question I'm sitting with is, if March and March is going to do this on every Thursday, is it doing this with people who are not working, or is it doing this with people who are working? And then if they are working, what is the arrangement with their employers? The second issue is that if they are not working, who's financing their traveling from one point to the other every Thursday? Thank you, Ashraf.
7: Thank you. Good question. Listen, I mean, this is the very first Thursday. We know that. I think last week, I mean, that issue came about who funds you. And Jacinta Ngobesi Zuma made the point. It was like, we have no big funding. It's just the people. And I'm paraphrasing, just the people who come together and people donate and people volunteer. But he said, in essence, the point made was it's very much grassroots funding. Now, whether that's going to change or has changed, I don't know. Perhaps a question we'll have to find out about coming down the line.
1: And on top of that, I'm just asking, okay, I'm the one that's asking for help there or being injured on duty on the spine since 2019. I'm just wondering if the MRI report is a lie, then why? I got injured on the spine. I cannot work. I'm asking for help. Labor doesn't want to pay me for being injured on duty. That's all I'm asking for help for, because I go to the hospital and stuff like that. Labor does not want to pay me. I'm asking for SAFM's help. Even anybody, please help me. I don't know how to go about this. I'm just asking for help. That's it. Please help me.
7: All right. I hear you. I tell you what, the best I can do just for now is let me tell you to connect with Intabi Seng. So you can take your details and let's see if we can, you know, pursue that story, because it is like a citizen's corner. Let's see. I can't tell you much more than that, but let's see if one can do that, right? Here's another.
21: Good afternoon, Ashraf, and to the listeners. Honestly, I totally agree with the other listener. Look, I think Mazanga Commission has unearthed a lot of rot. But if it continues into in perpetuity, they run the risk of losing the plot or the reason why actually they were there in the first place. So I think they need to wrap up the commission, and should there be a need for another commission, then let's look into that. But the continuation, I also don't think that is a great idea. Pule from Batlu.
7: Okay, interesting. You're saying not a good idea. We'll pick up more comments from you just now. Let's, however, pick up on the issue of the Indigenous Register management and what that means right after this.
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7: Let's talk indeed, right? But let's talk about this, right? South Africa's municipalities are confronting the growing and uncomfortable reality that the number of households requiring state support is rising sharply. I suppose it's not new. That's exactly why there are so many protests in the country. Unemployment is a complete manifestation of that anyway. But while the financial capacity of local government to meet that is increasingly constrained, some experts have raised concerns with this actual system. So let's find out more about it with Nicholas Maweni, who is the CEO of Munsoft, right? Nicholas, thanks for joining us on the National Pulse.
23: Hey, good evening to you, Ashraf, and good evening to your listeners as well.
7: Thank you. I mean, give us a state of play in terms of what we're talking about. We're talking about, you know, indigent people, the households requiring state support, but also yeah. Your point about this list or this register. Tell me about it.
23: Well, first, let's talk about, just to simplify, in terms of what is that indigent register. So all municipalities are meant to have what to keep a register of people who are very poor, who are really unable sometimes to pay for some of these basic services. And notwithstanding the fact that our constitution makes provision that everyone and that municipalities should be able to provide those services to the people. Now, not everybody should be able to get that. It's only for those who really need a particular sort of means test. People who are unemployed, people who are pensioners, who are really battling, who are below, in what I call in some cases, the poverty line. They then can approach the various municipalities and then they will be able to get that form of subsidy in terms of their water, electricity, and some of the basic services. Of course, one of the things that I raised is that we see this register being, in some cases, being very much abused or open for abuse, Ashraf, by a number of people. And that's really what we're trying to suggest, that this needs to be tightened. Example, circumstances do change. Sometimes people who are unemployed, but after a year, somebody gets a job. Now, it is important for the municipality to come back and refresh the register annually and then make sure that you change the status of those individuals and make sure that at least now you flag them as employed and no longer needing that subsidy. And then you'll find other types of people who will just obviously abuse the system and register themselves, even though they earn an income. And that's clearly stealing from us. They steal from you and me, because you and I, as taxpayers, we've made the provision for this money to be available to various local municipalities so that they could help those who are less fortunate than us.
7: Mm. So, I mean, do you find like there's a disconnect here? Because, you know, you talk about a system, you talk about a register, you're talking about the reality of you know, increased poverty and systems breakdown. And I think it's obviously more pronounced in, you know, impoverished communities and informal settlements. I mean, where's the way out here? What's the solution?
23: Well, there is a solution. I mean, for example, I mean, one of the things that we suggest is that, you know, this needs to be digitized. There's various ways to do it. And there's some various devices, there's various software out there that really helps the various municipalities. And what they do is that you have field agents going around various communities and they capture the details of the different households. And what is important about that is that that ID number that is captured, it will then obviously validate with the likes of SARS to check for income, validate with SASA, validate with Home Affairs. It almost checks out in terms of you really qualify to be in that indigent register. You know, Ashraf, the other thing that is quite interesting is not, you know, recently I think many people would have heard where the National Treasury has decided that, look, they're going to hold or rather keep something like 13 billion this July, specifically to force some of the municipalities who have not been adequately address issues such as irregular or fruitless and some wasteful expenditure. Now, that money, we normally call it its equitable share. That's the money that the municipality also gets, which then they use to subsidize the poor. Now, you can imagine what's going to happen to probably more than 60 municipalities who are not going to get that money, and how are they going to deal with the backlog from or community that they're meant to service.
7: Okay. If we need to know more, I mean, can we track you down? I mean, give me a contact, you know, website address or something like that.
23: Absolutely. You can do that. And the best one will be, it's mostly for municipalities, but for most of the citizens, they just need to approach. And I think it's an awareness campaign. Mm. And the citizens need to go to their local municipalities and find out about the indigents. But for us, you can find us on www.insoft, which is munsoft, M-U-N, soft.co.za, and we can certainly assist and give advice where we possibly can.
7: And why is Munsoft called Munsoft?
23: It's municipal software.
7: Okay,
23: got how that. Clever is that?
7: Now we know. Thank you for your time. Nicholas Maweni with Munsoft, or municipal software, to try and ensure that the databases that we have are just so important that they work. But I mean, that argument can be made for so many things that we do or don't do in our country. Right, 5:30, here's the news headlines.
0: Thanks, Asha, for your news making headlines for this hour. Public Interest SA says it believes the acting National Police Commissioner, Lieutenant General Buleng Dimbane, has a lot to answer for in relation to the money paid to the Medicare 24 Tshwane before its contract with SAPS was cancelled. The organisation has lodged a criminal complaint with the Hawks against Dimbane, alleging that she may have contravened the Public Finance Management Act. In other news, Ekuruleni Head of Legal Services Kemi Bihari and suspended EMPD Deputy Chief Julius Mkhwanazi have been granted 50,000 rand bail each by the Germiston Magistrate Court east of Johannesburg. And lastly, looking further afield, Germany says US President Donald Trump has agreed to sell long-range American Tomahawk missiles to them. I'll be back at the top of the hour for SFM News. I'm Eva Chipa.
2: 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That's out to 30754.
22: 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Guiding you through the rush hour traffic.
3: Going north on the M1 around Pretoria now to crash before Stormville Road. And that traffic's backed all the way back beyond Linwood Road. We've got about a 30-minute delay to get through there. Going the other way, it's heavy as well. A crash at Boerter Avenue, N1 South. That's heavy coming from Kaasfontein Rigel side down out of Pretoria into Centurion. And motorists going north in the big volume, having a look at that. So a bit of a standstill from John Foster heading through to Boerter Avenue as well. Sunny Hill all jammed up with the roadworks on the Vidcon. Having an impact on Vidcoppen and Rivonia Road and Bowling and Vidcoppen, that whole area all snarled again. The Mike One from Parktown, slow down to Boysons this evening. And if you're heading down to the Vale, a little bit of traffic on the 59 towards Swartkoppies Road and the N3 South clogged up as you make your way through Sprayview. Also the R21, Ridfontein Road, home to Boxburg, very slow traffic light issue down near the East Rand Mall area. Now, if you're coming out of Pietermaritzburg to Durban, not one, but two stationary trucks stuck between Market Road and Ashburton, so Durban bound on that N3, that is now heavy. M19 out through Reservoir Hill, slow in Nunda Road from Seacow Lake over the N2, heading out towards Newlands, packed up. And there's a crash scene on the N2 South, just after the ramp from Prospectum. If you're trying to get down towards Munzum Todi in the South Coast, the right lane is closed with some delays. Cape Town Marine Drive, fairly heavy out towards Racecourse Road. And then the Table View area out towards Richwood, all backed up. You've got the roadworks on the N7 causing delays passing to Noon, spillover onto Kiel Basson, north to Tigerberg Road at Burgundy, and Plattecliffe Road, Kuberg Road, heading into Tableview, all snarled up as well. With your traffic updates, I'm Rob Byrne.
7: Thanks, Rob. 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
7: Right to me, France versus Morocco in the World Cup quarterfinals. 4 years ago, they played in the World Cup semifinal.
4: We're really looking forward to all the action that's going to go down between these two nations. I mean, we know that the World Cup quarterfinals are set with just 8 teams left chasing football's biggest prize. And to kick things off, it is France and Morocco in that repeat of that 2022 semi-final in what is expected to be a blockbuster of a clash. France have been in a superb form, but Morocco have also already upset some of the tournament's biggest teams and will be aiming for another famous victory. And playmaker Brahim Diaz says that they have what it takes to make France run for their money.
6: Yeah, you know, we have experience also. I think we played big games already. Of course, it will be an experience game, but I trust my team. If you see our lineup, if you see the players who come from the bench, or if you see the staff, the coach, everything, I think we have experience enough to show tomorrow that we can win.
4: The kickoff is at 10 p.m. Meanwhile, still staying with football, the PSL has announced the opening fixtures for the new Betway Premiership season, with defending champions Orlando Pirates to begin their campaign against newly promoted Milford FC. Mamelodi Sundowns will play at home against Marumo Gallants, while Kaizer Chiefs will travel to face another promoted team, Kruger United. One of the most interesting matches of the opening weekend, though, will see Skukune United take on Durban City, with former Kaizer Chiefs coaches Cedric Kaze and Khalil Ben Youssef facing each other for the first time as rival coaches. Now, the league returns the weekend of the 1st to the 2nd of August. Meanwhile, African football has thrown its full support behind FIFA President Gianni Infantino ahead of the next presidential election. All 54 member associations of the Confederation of African Football have unanimously confirmed their backing for his bid to serve from 2027 to 2031. And this decision gives Infantino the weight of one of FIFA's largest voting blocs, with Africa's influence expected to be decisive. Under his leadership, FIFA have expanded World Cup places for African teams and also boosted development funding across the continent. And CAF's United endorsement underscores the strong ties built between Infantino and African football since he first took office in 2016. In terms of rugby, Loftus Frasvel Stadium will switch on its new LED lighting system for the first time this weekend when the Springboks take on Scotland in the Nations Championship. The old floodlights have been replaced with new energy-saving LED lights built by South African company Afrison. The upgrade provides brighter, more even lighting that meets international television broadcasting standards, and the stadium also has new colored lights that can create special light shows before and during the matches. And the system has backup generators to keep the lights on if there is a power outage, and this project was completed in more or less 2 months and is part of a 20-year partnership between Afrison and Blue Bulls Company. Meanwhile, Springbok woman head coach Swayze De Bruyne has named just one change for Saturday's second test against the USA Eagles woman at Loftus Frasvel. Louise Webb, who played off the bench in the 34-21 victory in Johannesburg last week, comes in for Berhandre Dolph, who is unavailable for selection because of player welfare rest protocols. In terms of tennis, Coco Gauff has crashed out of the Wimbledon. This is after losing 6-2, 1-6 and 7-6 to Carolina Muchova. It's Muchova's first Wimbledon final and her first Grand Slam final in 3 years. A big congratulations to her. Meanwhile, in terms of cricket, Lords will stage its first ever women's test match this Friday, 142 years after hosting its first men's test. England face India in a four-day clash at the home of cricket, marking a landmark moment for the women's game. On that note, it is a wrap from my side.
7: And tonight, 10 o'clock, so I'll be watching with my wife. To me, I'm not too sure what your plans are. And I've said so before, the World Cup is the type of thing that you have people who don't even follow football, as my wife, Jamila, doesn't do it, right? But suddenly, the World Cup, she watches as many games as she can. It means I have a partner next to me. It's quite remarkable how people get hooked into a culture. It's a football culture, isn't it? So tonight, 9:45 for the 10 o'clock kickoff, we'll certainly be there.
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3: So, you know, Jim, we've been talking about France versus Morocco tonight, but there's an ongoing debate between USA and South Africa. What's the plan?
4: Good afternoon, Ashraf. Good afternoon to the listeners. Yes, we know that for the last 2 days, the United States has been listening to a South African delegation that has been presenting its case as regards to some of the conversations that have been unfolding in the U.S. The U.S. has been, or rather the U.S. earlier has identified countries that it believed were on the wrong side of labor regulations, and they wanted to take some action against those countries in relation to increasing the tariffs on those countries. South Africa was named among that list, and we sent a delegation this week to the United States to go and state our case around our labor laws and how it is that we're dealing with those practices. We're going to reflect on what it is that our delegation took to the U.S., if we can find out some of that information. We're going to speak to Director and Chief Economist at Efficient Group, Davi Rutt. I want to get his thoughts around this particular situation as a whole and whether or not this bodes well or doesn't bode well for South Africa's trade relationships with the United States. Those have been strained since the return of President Trump to the Oval Office. So we're going to see if we can make sense of that. Then we also have a conversation with the South African Reserve Bank on their upgrades to the payment infrastructure that we have in South Africa, how these upgrades are aimed at improving digitization and improving access to digital transactions for the population of the country. Then we have a conversation taking a look at an interesting case where a bank from the UAE had previously looked to enter the South African market. They went to court because one of our local banks had put forward a court case around that. That court case is over. That bank has cleared to enter South Africa, and they've reaffirmed that they would be looking to obtain a banking license here. It seems there's a growing increase of international banks wanting to come into the South African market and obtain banking licenses and offer banking services to the South African population. So we're going to take a look at that with our resident banking specialist and see if we can make sense of what that would mean for the South African banking landscape and more broadly the choice that South Africans would then have. Then we speak to the team at Standard Bank around their Africa Unlocked conference that kicked off today in Cape Town. It is the third iteration of this conference. I've had the privilege of attending this conference in the past, and it certainly is an eye-opener around how the Standard Bank Group is approaching the African continent and what it is that they're looking to drive from a growth perspective there. We're going to speak to the head of business and commercial banking at Standard Bank South Africa and get a sense of what themes and objectives are in focus for this year's conference. Then we wrap up the show, as we do every Thursday, with a small business conversation. We speak to quite the interesting small business, a confectionery business that many individuals may have seen or at least tasted and engaged with from a day-to-day basis. We're going to speak to the founder of that business and get a sense of how it is that that idea came about. Before those conversations, though, a sense of some of the market movements. It's been another whipsaw day. Yesterday was a sea of red. Today, seemingly a sea of green, but I don't know how much of it is green if it is only really just recovering the red from yesterday. But we take the positives as they come, no matter how small they may be. The Nikkei in Tokyo was up 1.38%. Shanghai was up 1.5%. European markets were up about 0.2% in the case of the DAX and the CAC 40, but the FTSE was down 0.25%. The NASDAQ up 0.2%, the S&P up 0.5%. Local markets, all share was up 1%, the top 40 up 1.1%. Resources leading that charge, 3.3% to the green. Financials up 0.5%, or just under 0.6%. Industrials down 0.33%. Yesterday, this was all inversed. Industrials were the only sector in the green. Today, they're the only sector in the red. Silver price back above $60. Platinum back above $1,600 a fine ounce. Palladium back above $1,250. And the gold price back above $4,100 a fine ounce. The Brent crude price, more importantly, is below $80 once again. We touched 80 yesterday. At the moment, as we currently stand, 76.50 is where I'm seeing some of the screens on the price of a barrel of Brent. And if we look at the rand against all the major currencies, basically trying to claw back the gains it gave, or the territory it gave back yesterday, or the ground that it lost yesterday, rather. We were above 22 rand against the British pound yesterday. We were back at 21.88. 1867 is what 1 euro would cost you, and one Australian dollar, 11 rand 34. US dollar, 16 rand 33 cents. The price of a Bitcoin, $62,900 a Bitcoin, with a stronger rand, still above $1,027,000. We're going to be back a little later on with Nick Kunz of Sanlam Private Wealth. I want to get his thoughts on the whipsaw that the markets have been doing with all of the tensions in the Middle East and where we go to from here, if we go anywhere. But that conversation after the 6 p.m. news. For now, Ashraf, back to you.
3: All right, perfect. Thanks for that, Jimmy. Enjoy your show, 6 to 7, and then sport thereafter, which I'm sure will have a very detailed analysis of that World Cup quarterfinal between France and Morocco.
5: SAFM 106.2 FM in Tzaneen. In case you missed it,
6: the trucks that you procured, right, for 2.4 million rand of taxpayer money, those trucks, have they been operating?
7: So far, not yet, according to the report that I...
6: Okay, so they've been sitting in the yard for a year?
7: Yes.
6: Why?
7: Because of the challenges that have been raised.
6: No, what are those challenges?
7: I think it's the issue of roadworthy, that they were getting some delays around that.
6: So you bought unroadworthy trucks?
7: Yes.
6: Why?
7: The why might be correct, but it's a purely administrative issue.
6: Mayor, this is what is fundamentally wrong with your approach.
5: That was National Briefing This Morning with Kathy Mutlatlana. 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
3: Mandela Month and the build-up to July 18th. Again, as always, many organizations, you know, NPOs, NGOs, businesses, you and I, faith-based organizations doing something that somehow or the other connects to Mandela Month. In fact, I also know, having been at the Mandela Foundation recently, in terms of their plans this year, they are doing a lot of global events that are actually being housed in other parts of the world, including, and I must get the date, a webinar with the mayor of Mamdani of New York, which should be absolutely fascinating. Anyway, let's talk about the now in South Africa. Let's find out what Ladles of Love are doing. Danny DeLiberto with me, the CEO. Danny, appreciate you engaging us on the National Pulse.
8: Yes, thank you very much for having me.
3: Thank you. Right, tell me, what have you seen as an issue, and what have you done about it?
8: Well, I think the biggest issue is I think poverty in our country, and millions of children that are most vulnerable, that don't have access to the right food. That is our, I think, a major issue. And of course, Ladles of Love has always been about food. So we have connected with preschools in our communities and ensuring that we can feed as many children two nutritious meals a day. And that's what we're passionate about, trying to serve more and more children in these centers, because, you know, that first 1,000 days is the most important days in a child's, in a person's life. And if you don't get that right, it can be lifelong challenges. Mm. So we really work hard on that.
3: So when you say, you know, feeding them, like which areas are you targeting, whether it's areas, schools, communities?
8: So we are based, our head office is in Cape Town. We've got about 120 preschools in and around Cape Town. We are in Johannesburg. We've got about 27 there, around Wynberg in Alex, Deep Sluit, some in Soweto, Orange Farm. And we also have a little presence in a little town called Kuruman in the Northern Cape. We've got about 11 preschools that we work with there.
3: Okay, so I take it this is ongoing. This is not a case of doing it for Mandela Day one-off. This is an ongoing contribution to societal upliftment, right?
8: 100%. I mean, Mandela Day is just, you know, Mandela Day just, I don't know, you know, it's just makes people, it brings out the kindness in everyone. So and I think it's really important that people give back, and this is a good time to do it. You know, so we encourage people to come and volunteer, and it helps us raise funding for us to continue our work, because like you said, this is ongoing. The poverty is not going away anytime soon. These children are always going to need help. Until we sort out our societal challenges and all that, we're going to have to walk this journey together. So Mandela Day is just about bringing the people together, helping us raise money, and just doing good. And everything that we're going to do on Mandela Day is going to benefit the children.
3: And what impact, I mean, so let's just go back in history. I mean, when did you start this, and what impact has it had up to now?
8: Well, I started back in 2014. I was inspired to start a soup kitchen outside my restaurant that I had at the time. So it was a chilly Tuesday evening in July 2014. I put a table outside my restaurant, a pot of soup, some bread, and I served around 70 homeless people. And I just continued. It was in 2015 that I found out that kids were going to school hungry. I was completely oblivious to that. I didn't realize that. And so I started connecting with schools. We had other organizations that were helping the homeless that were connecting with me, and I was providing them the food to help towards their program. But it was when COVID hit that I went beyond the city borders, if you want to say, and I went out into the communities. And I started connecting with soup kitchens during COVID and helping them with food. And it was at that point that I started connecting with early childhood development centers as well. And I saw how little help they were getting. And during COVID, I mean, COVID was it was huge for us. We were sending out around 50 tons of food a week at that point.
3: Carry on.
8: No, but as COVID started disappearing, we moved away from the community-based kitchens and now focus solely on our early childhood development centers.
3: Okay. So therefore, in terms of now the structure, I mean, you have a volunteer team, I suppose. That's the one thing.

0: We really encourage people to sign monthly donations with us, and we work with corporates to walk with us on an ongoing basis. Let's partner together, support an ECD for a year, that type of vibe. It's something we've got to do together. So we're constantly working with people to walk with us.
1: Okay, well, it's called Ladles of Love, LADLES, Ladles of Love, not be confused with Ladies of Love. It just sounds, looks very similar if you look at it properly. Ladles of Love, I suppose you're on, people can just Google you and they'll find you on
0: Yes.
1: all different platforms, right?
0: Yes,
1: Denny,
0: yes.
1: that's the type of work we need. I mean, you champion a great cause. Denny
0: Thank you.
1: Diliberto, the CEO of and founder of Ladles of Love, all in the build-up to Mandela Day, but in this case, they've been doing it since COVID-19. The level of NGOs and NPOs and their support in uplifting South African society, I think, is immense. If you just remove them, what do you expect government to do? I mean, seriously, you can put on 100 different NGOs and look at what they do and then say, well, can you ever remove them? Right now, you can't.
2: Call SAFM now on 086-000-2032.
1: Okay, let's get to your calls. We go to the Northern Cape first up. In fact, Danny, hi, Danny.
3: Hi, Ashraf, how are you?
1: I'm good indeed, right? What's your point?
3: Right, but I just want to say something about this Nodlanga Commission.
1: Yeah.
3: Yeah, you know, the extension of the period of the Nodlanga Commission,
1: Yeah.
3: I appreciate it. Because there are so many people that are doing wrong in the police, Here in the Northern Cape, it's the same story, my bro. In my street, there's a guy that's selling drugs. The police came there. They just collect money from him and then they gone. I want all those people to be dealt with. You know what?
1: You want them all to be dealt with, okay? That's an instruction. Noted. Danny, thank you for that. Salo in the Mokopani. Hi, Salo.
4: Thanks for having me, Ashraf.
1: Thank
4: Look,
1: you.
4: I think it's a thing about this inspector, I said, right? The guy, I think around 10 to 5,
1: yeah.
4: Was speaking about that deducting the money from, and then they're not paying off. It is true, Ashraf. Especially in motor industry. I'm not so sure where is the listener is from. I think you should give him a little bit time, but anyway, it's fine. Let's look into this issue. There are companies that are stealing money from the workers and then they're not paying for them. I can tell you, two weeks back, right, I was in a meeting whereby they have to close some shops because those companies, they've been faking, for an example, if you are in the motor industry in Lipco, they were faking their certificate. They're not paying those certificates. They have been faked also. So please, let's look into that. And then another thing, if you are working, I'm not promoting this organization, mm-hmm. So I'm sorry to say that. As workers also, we can check if indeed our employee are paying that UIF and so forth. You can download the app, you can check it for yourself, rather than waiting for the last hour and then we cry. But let production team look into this issue. I hope and I know you can do that, and then maybe people can be more informed about what they need to do and what to do. Thank you, Ashraf.
1: Point taken. And I'll tell you what, I'll get to Sir Likiza and Intebi Seng, my team, just to look into that to say, the issues of UIF payments or non-payments, very important issue. Thank you for that, Salo, for putting that on the agenda. Right, we've got a couple of minutes to go. In fact, I've asked you for one word to describe the Madlanga Commission, the extension. Someone said Madlanga delicious, something along that line. So, points taken. Right, let's get to others.
5: Good afternoon, Ashraf. I'm supporting 100% March and March. They must go each and every company that I employ.

0: employing foreigners instead of South Africans. They should remove all those foreigners in those companies and put South Africa in those positions, because South Africans are the one who are voting in this country and who are putting government in this country. So let's not be apologetic about what March and March is doing. It's right. I'm supporting 100%. March and March until it's win. Good afternoon.
1: Yeah, but I mean, if you're saying that, you're saying all, like there's just nothing in between that. Like, is there no yardstick for compromises on anything? It's just like all must go? That's what you're saying.
2: Ashraf, good evening. It's Brad from Maritzburg. The gentleman who phoned in who had the spine problem, he needs to get in touch with, I don't have the details, but I know it's that famous lawyer, Michael De Broglio. He'll assist that guy one way. So if you guys can put him in touch with that guy, shame, I feel for that guy. No one want to help him. Michael De Broglio will definitely help him. Put him in touch, Brad Maritzburg.
1: Yeah, thanks for that, Brad. I think you're right. That's why I said, you know, it was a voice note he sent. I couldn't get more detail from him, but I've said he might just connect with my producer, and let's see if Ntabi Seng can assist and make the right connections. I think it's very important. Let's end with, obviously, the World Cup.
3: Good day, Ashraf, and the crew and the listeners. Ashraf, you guys are rooting for Morocco against, France. I want to say good luck to you guys. That president said a few days ago he does not need support from any African country. We must each stand for ourselves, so they could on their own. Good luck to you guys. I hope and wish they get a thrashing. Thank you. Robert from KZN, Mutu.
1: Robert, two things about that one. You see, there are South Africans right now who are saying we only want South Africans in South Africa. So where do you put them? That's the first thing. Number two, that comment was fake news. You know that. You have to be so careful nowadays. That comment, I heard it, I watched it. Complete fake news. Just be careful. Right, I certainly hope Morocco wins for Morocco and their aspirations and for the African continent as well. And just for football too. Like, why not? Enjoy it. It's time for the news. Here's Eva Chipa. SAFM.

0: Thanks, Ashraf. Top stories at 6. Public Interest SA questions the SAPS payments to Medicare 24 and Julius Mkhwanazi and Kemi Bahari granted bail. Good evening, I'm Eva Chipa. Public Interest SA says it believes the acting National Police Commissioner, Lieutenant General Buleng Dimpane, has a lot to answer for in relation to the money paid to Medicare 24 Tshwane before its contract with the SAPS was cancelled. The organization has lodged a criminal complaint with the Hawks against Dimpane, alleging that she may have contravened the Public Finance Management Act. She was the SAPS CFO when 48 million rand was paid to Medicare 24 Tshwane out of its 220 million rand contract with the SAPS. Public Interest SA chairperson Deboho Khas says there's no way the payment could have been made without her authorization.
1: Evidence she gave at the time when she was being questioned in Parliament from the ad hoc committee, in which it was pointedly asked of her why the 48 million payment was made to Medicare 24 in circumstances where she tried to obfuscate and blame her juniors insofar as they being the people who prepared the payment. And she failed because in that regard, that department's, the buck stops with her.
0: Ekuruleni Head of Legal Services Kemi Bahari and suspended EMPD Deputy Chief Julius Mkhwanazi have been granted 50,000 rand bail each by the Germiston Magistrate Court east of Johannesburg. The other two accused, suspended Human Resources Head Linda Kasheka and former Municipal Manager Imogen Mashazi, will continue with their bail application tomorrow. The four facing corruption charges. In other news, today marks 5 years since the July 2021 unrest that claimed 354 lives and caused an estimated 50 billion rand in damage to South Africa's economy. Among those affected by the violent unrest is 44-year-old businessman and civil engineer Taryn Ramasrup. His auto body repair shop in Phoenix, north of Durban, was burned to the ground, along with 33 uninsured luxury sports cars.
2: Actually, my wife, highly pregnant, due to give birth the very next day on the 13th of July. Basically, on the 12th of July, we get the news that my place is on fire. After that, it was just chaos because I tried to get here and see what I could do, but there were more than 500 plus people touching, looting, burning the place down. 33 sports cars in total, and approximate value of 40 million rands loss happened overnight with no insurance. One of the most difficult times of my life. Finances were depleted completely.
0: Meanwhile, he says despite rebuilding his business, he cannot erase the trauma he suffered. He says last week's nationwide protest against undocumented immigrants were enough to take him straight back to the events of July 2021.
2: Last week, with the whole March of March, it was a flashback. It was me walking through the same sort of feeling and a part that I went through 5 years ago. It cost me 100,000 rands in security to secure my premises. It cost me another 15,000 to 20,000 rands to move all the vehicles out from here. So I got everything to safety because I did not want a repeat of what I experienced 5 years ago.
0: In other news, the police in Mpumalanga have opened two inquests after a 43-year-old man and his 4-year-old nephew died after allegedly eating biscuits that were taken from a local's pizza shop in Emalahleni. Mpumalanga police spokesperson Mavela Masondo further explains.
3: It is reported that the owner of the tuck shop, who is a foreign national, had arranged with the landlord to store his dog in the main house. This is after he heard that there was looting of tuck shops belonging to foreign nationals in the area. The landlord allegedly consumed some of the biscuits and shared them with his nephew. Shortly afterwards, both of them started feeling dizzy and vomiting. They were taken to a local medical facility where they were certified dead on arrival. The source of the biscuits and the cause of death will be determined through post-mortem examinations.
0: And lastly, looking further afield, Germany says US President Donald Trump has agreed to sell long-range American Tomahawk missiles to them. Trump previously scrapped a plan agreed by former US President Joe Biden to deploy US Tomahawk missiles in Germany. The move was meant to be a stopgap until comparable European weapons could be developed. Chancellor Friedrich Merz says the deal will be crucial for Europe's defense.
4: We agreed with the US government on the sidelines of the NATO meeting in Ankara that we would acquire American Tomahawk missiles and station them in Germany. This closes an important strategic gap in our defense. And at the same time, we will work to develop our own European systems and station them in Europe.
0: Recapping the top story for this hour, Public Interest SA says it believes the acting National Police Commissioner, Lieutenant General Puleng Dimpane, has a lot to answer for in relation to the money paid to Medicare 24 Tshwane before its contract with the SAPS was cancelled. I'll be back at 7 for SFM News. I'm Eva Chipa.
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6: Thank you very much to who, Eva and the SAFM News team. More news at 7 o'clock. Good investors don't predict the future. They prepare for multiple possible futures. And if this year hasn't taught us anything other than that, let that be the lesson for the year. I'm Jimmy Moyaha. This is the SAFM Market Update. Let's get you up to date. Coming up on the show today, we take a look at the latest developments out of the South African Reserve Bank as part of their modernization of payment systems. We're going to speak to Executive Director at the South African Reserve Bank on their efforts to increase the standards and infrastructure that they have for digital payments. We also have a conversation with Chief Economist at the Efficient Group, Davi Ruit, on the latest developments out of the US and South Africa trade relationship and some of the moving parts that have been happening around there. We know that South Africa has sent a delegation that spent the past 2 days in the United States putting forward our case around our labor practices and perhaps what those labor practices would mean for tariff and other trade relationships with the US. Then we have a conversation with Denker Capital's Gorgi Koyman about the latest developments in the banking space. A recent court case has concluded that allows an international bank to finally come into South Africa after plans that they'd initially had to come in had been halted. We wrap up the show, as we always do every Thursday, with a small business conversation. We speak to the founder of a company called Arc Provisions and get to know how that business was built.
5: The day's markets. Clear insights on today's winners, losers, and what to do next.
6: As always, that's where we kick off the show with a sense of market movements. I'm joined on the line by Senior Portfolio Manager at Sanlam Private Wealth, Nick Kunz, to take a look at markets and see what we make of them. Nicholas, lovely having you on the show as always. Thanks so much for taking the time. I'm getting dizzy at this point. We're only starting the second half of the year. Yesterday was down, the day before was up, today is up. Are we assuming tomorrow's going to be down?
7: Evening, Jimmy. Thanks for having me on. Yeah, I mean, it's just crazy, crazy times. I mean, the volatility is wild at the moment. I mean, yes, our markets is all over the place. I could sort of show you what's happening in on the KOSBI in South Korea, an index like that, and moving 7-8% per day, up or down every day. It is very, very volatile. It's just, I guess, how the second half is going to pay out. We've got to wait till earnings season starts next week to get some sort of idea, I guess.
6: Nick, speaking of that earnings season, what are you looking forward to this time around? It comes around quite often, and it is the talking point from an equities perspective. Equity markets are the ones that have been quite volatile as well with all of the ups and downs that have been happening in the markets. Are we expecting strong numbers out of the companies? We know banks typically kick us off in that respect. Are we optimistic this time around?
7: Yeah, that's exactly right, Jimmy. So it comes around. The U.S. earnings season comes around every quarter as opposed to South Africa, which is what they call semi-annual. So it's every 6 months. So it's quite a big deal when the biggest economy in the world reports their companies start reporting. And it's even more of a bigger deal now, Jimmy, if you realize what sort of percentage that U.S. equities and U.S. companies make up of the MSCI world, for example. It's over 70%. So, yes, it does matter. So what's happening with earnings season, as you rightly pointed out, financials kick it off next week. All the big banks in America report. That'll be a very, very good indication of what's happening on the ground floor with the consumer. And going into this particular earnings season this quarter, it is a big, big hurdle to climb. They are looking for EPS growth, I think, north of 15-16%, I stand to be corrected, but it is a very, very high hurdle. So, yes, a lot is going to be happening in the next couple of weeks on the U.S. side.
6: Nick, when we take a look at the currency side of things, markets have been moving, the rand has been kind of seesawing against the US dollar, but still surprisingly holding its ground quite steadily, hasn't really troubled us beyond 16.50 per se. At the moment, 16 rand looks to be quite an interesting support level that we need to break through to potentially come all the way back down to the 14.50s, the 15s that we saw towards the last year. How do we feel about the rand at 16.30 at the moment, with the US dollar or the Dixie rather still also looking like it won't break above 101?
7: Yeah, so I mean, the two very good points there, Jimmy. I mean, firstly, the Dixie at 101, you know, those is a very sort of elevated level. You know, we need that to come under 100. I mean, the dollar index, for those who don't know what it is that are listening, it's basically a basket of the six biggest traded currencies in the world, which is foremost into the index. And then our rand, our poor old rand, you know, sort of been a little bit on the back foot. But I have to say, you know, given all the risk that's been out there, I think it's actually holding reasonably well. And I think, like a classic case like today, rand was trading, what, 1640 when we walked in, maybe 1642. It moved 10 cents as that sort of risk, sort of safe dollar haven, which has been playing out, you know, from that Iran war news over the last 24 hours. That's been unwinding a little bit slightly. Lots going on in Japan with the yen as well. And surprisingly, Iran looks a little bit okay. Our real yields are pretty decent. You know, our frustratingly hawker central bank governor has made our real rates look very attractive for carry trades and foreigners as well. Quite prudent given what potential inflation as well. So you put those all in the pot, Jimmy, and you get quite an attractive place to park your cash if you're an overseas investor and want to get sort of a decent yield in our rand. Our bonds always behaving quite well too, and our prudent team sitting in Pretoria, I think, are doing quite a good job.
6: Nick, let's take a look at commodity prices. The gold price bouncing back today, silver, platinum, palladium, all on the rebound. Yesterday having quite the tough day when President Trump gave the announcement that he has no intentions of going back to the negotiating table with anyone at this point, and is quite happy to start wars across Europe, Asia, and everywhere else he deems fit, basically.
7: Don't forget Greenland either.
6: And still, we have to still deal with that, of course, coming after Greenland. Yeah. Looking at how the commodities have responded today, what continues to give the commodities that resilience to come back after those sorts of comments?
7: I think first and foremost, it's, you know, the dollar's been behaving as that sort of safe haven. Coming into this year, first and foremost, we know the interest rate cuts were very much on the table. I think there were two or three sort of interest rate cuts by the Federal Reserve already priced in. Obviously, 3-4 months later, after sort of, you know, the initial sort of memorandum of understanding was signed with the supposed peace deal, and now we're looking at interest rate hikes because of all the above, you know, because of what's happening with oil, what's happening with the inflation basket. And a surprisingly hawkish new governor, who is Trump's man, Mr. Kevin Warsh, has actually been talking sort of interest rates up. So that is very important to look at what the dollar does. And on the back of that dollar does, it has a knock-on effect to the gold and the PGM prices as well. So what we're seeing now, again, it's so sort of tough at the moment, Jimmy, with these flip-flopping, you know, it's a very much sort of stronger dollar walking in. As soon as the news broke that, you know, maybe it's not as bad as we think in Iran, it drops quite significantly, and gold and the rest come back. So I do think gold around this sort of level, 4,100, seems to have found a little bit of a base for now, but we just don't know, but it seems to be holding out okay.
6: For as long as we don't know what to do other than wait and see how the markets respond and react accordingly. This is why it's important to be patient in the markets and not rush into things. We'll have to leave the conversation on that note. Senior Portfolio Manager at Sanlam Private Wealth, Nick Kunz, joining us to share his thoughts on some of the market movements playing out at the moment and where they leave us.
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6: So back in March of this year, the United States launched an investigation into forced labor prohibition policies across 60 countries. South Africa was included amongst those countries, and the aim from a US perspective was to potentially look at seeing how they would impose tariffs on these countries, especially countries that the United States deemed to be unfairly burdened by in terms of trade. This week, South Africa sent a delegation as part of the three-day hearings that have been taking place in the United States to go and put forward South Africa's case around our own labor practices and where that would leave our relationship with the United States. We're going to be exploring this in a bit more detail with Director and Chief Economist at the Efficient Group, Davi Rutte. He joins me on the line now to see what we make of this. Well, Davi, lovely having you on the show as always. Thanks so much for taking the time. The three-day hearings that have been ongoing this week, from an importance perspective, how significant are they for South Africa and our relationship with the U.S.?
12: Hello, Jimmy. Thank you for that. I think it's all right. It is quite important. But, you know, I had a look at the agenda of this 3 days meeting, and I had a look at the agenda. And what is very, very clear there, if you go through the agenda points, there are, of course, the various countries will get an opportunity to state their case. But certain American industries will get the opportunity, and businesses will get their opportunity to state their case as well. And what is clear to me is that obviously the American industries, they will argue in favor of tariffs because they want tariffs because they want to have their own industries protected, while countries like South Africa will argue for lower tariffs because we want to export to the United States. And that made me think that this is actually just politics. This is mostly just politics. And in a way, it would have been quite funny if it hasn't been it's not so serious and so damaging to economies like for South Africa. And the reason why we have these tariffs is because the other tariffs are legally much more difficult to enforce by the Trump administration than this one. So this is just one of those, I would call it just a trick by the Trump administration trying to get some tariffs on various countries, alleging that they're making use of forced labor, which is most definitely not the case in South Africa, and I'm pretty sure in many other countries as well. So this is just a platform for the industries in the United States to try to make a case for tariffs on various countries like, for example, South Africa. It is important for us. It is important for the South African economy because this is an additional 10% tariff that we have to pay if we want to export to the United States. If we can prove, and I'm sure it will be relatively easy to prove that we're not making use of forced or unreasonable labor practices in South Africa. In fact, I think our labor force in South Africa is exceptionally well protected. Then I think chances are quite good that we can get some of those tariffs removed. I hope so. But the big one, of course, are at other levels. The big one are on other trade relations and things like AGOA and so on. But I think it's a good possibility that we can, that this tariff, if we give them the necessary proof, will be removed eventually.
6: Well, Davi, what do we mean by necessary proof? Because we haven't been given a lot of color as to what it is that America is looking to see here.
12: Well, I guess necessary proof will be things like, for example, our labor legislation, to tell the Americans, listen, this is the kind of labor legislation that we have. These are the minimum wages that we have in South Africa. And I guess the trade representatives from South Africa, they will actually speak on behalf of their members and tell the Americans that there are no forced labor. We don't have slave camps in South Africa, because that essentially what this means is that they say we're making use of slave labor. And we all know that certainly is not the case.
6: Well, Davi, does this turn into a taco trade? We know that the U.S. administration has been very clear about wanting to impose things on other nations if they feel that that relationship does no longer suit America in its current structure. Is this more of that, and does this then just put us in a difficult position?
12: Yeah, that is indeed the case. You know, I don't know why they have such a big bar about these tariffs. Because if you look at the nature of economic activities nowadays, the United States is not a manufacturing economy anymore. It is not a primary economy anymore. A primary economy is our economies like South Africa. We manufacture and we produce agricultural things. We take stuff out of the ground. We're not a knowledge economy. We're not a service-driven economy as much as the United States. The United States is a modern economy, and now they want to try to protect that part of the economy that will naturally become less important as they become more of a progress over time. So I think it's completely misplaced, these tariffs, that they try to protect industries that simply does not fit in a modern economy. People don't work by hand anymore in a factory anymore. There are robots working in a factory. It's a service industry, the United States. We in South Africa, we've got people working on farms and in mines and things like that. It's a completely different kind of economy. So that's why tariffs, the way that the United States is trying to implement that on many other economies, it's just the wrong way of going about looking at the trade relations between various countries.
6: Mdavi, given that we were previously preparing ourselves as a country for 30% tariffs, we're down to about 12.5% if we look at kind of where the tariffs average out. If these 10% tariffs go ahead, would the South African economy be able to survive structurally?
12: Yes, no, we will be able to survive. The problem with the South African economy is that the economy is already growing. I had a look at my estimates for the second quarter, for instance, and I'm very concerned about the second and the third quarter. I think we're going to see economic growth well below 0.5%. It might even be below 0%. Now, a 10% tariff or some tariff is not going to have a huge impact in terms of economic growth, but an economy that is hardly growing, that is a big deal, because everything eventually adds up. So no, it will have an impact on the economy, especially because the economy is growing so slowly.
6: So economic growth is what we need to see, and if we are to achieve that, that means we can then better weather these sorts of structural shocks. Mdavi, before I let you go, I want to get your thoughts around where to from here. If these hearings play out as they do, nothing is to come of them, or some countries get tariffs and some do not, do we expect more tariff volatility, given that the Trump administration would have exhausted all of their legal options here?
12: Well, To be honest, I don't know what now from here on, because, I mean, the Trump administration is all over the place. I don't know what to expect from them. Every day we get a new message coming from the U.S. But I can just make this point, that there's a lot more that the Trump administration can do to damage the South African economy. They haven't even started using the big sticks. The big sticks are things like, for example, financial sanctions against South Africa. If they start doing that, then we are in really, really deep trouble. And that's why it's so important to be on a good political footing with the Americans. They are very, very powerful. It's the biggest economy in the world. It's not only trade that matters. Capital flows matters certainly as well. And that's Donald Trump or the Trump administration haven't even started looking at capital sanctions against South Africa. That's something that's really going to hurt us.
6: Let's hope we don't get to that point. Let's hope sanity and negotiations prevail. We'll see how these conversations shape up as the trade hearings wrap up in the United States. For now, I'll leave this conversation on that note. Thank you so much to Director and Chief Economist at the Efficient Group, Mdavi Root, joining us to take a look at South Africa's lobby case for reduced tariffs in the US and how it's going to affect potentially the trade and labor relationships with America.
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6: First, Abu Dhabi Bank, which is the largest bank in the United Arab Emirates, has confirmed with us that they are going to once again continue down their path to obtain a banking license in South Africa and set up shop here. We know that previous efforts by the FAB were halted when a court case was brought before one of South Africa's courts protecting or looking to protect against trademarks related to the banking space. We're going to be taking a look at this. We're going to be taking a look at how this could potentially impact the South African banking landscape with our resident banking specialist, executive director and portfolio manager at Denker Capital, Kokkie Koyman. He joins me on the line now to see what we make of these developments. Kokkie, lovely having you on our show as always. Thanks so much for taking the time. What was the initial conversation around the FAB's inability to come to South Africa? What was the court case around?
14: Yeah, so no, thanks for having me. This is indeed an interesting one. So the court case was around basically that FNB felt that, or First National Bank felt that the First Abu Dhabi Bank trademark would be too close or infringe on theirs. But interestingly, in the court case, they actually alleged that First Abu Dhabi Bank wasn't serious about it, about registering the trademark, and which to me was strange. Rather alleged that the trademarks were too close together. But okay, regardless, the strategy worked, and the to and fro, it went for 9 years until the Supreme Court of Appeal basically ruled in Abu Dhabi Bank's favor and against First National Bank. Now, just by the way, quick background. The First Abu Dhabi Bank is a result of a merge of two other banks, both almost the same names in 2017, but its acronym under which it trades and is known is FAB. Now, FAB is quite close to FNB, and I think that would have been a better case for FirstRand to have used the proximity. But the court ruled a couple of things, but one thing it did say as well, that because FAB, is easier just to refer to it, operates in a lot of African countries. In fact, it operates in 5 continents, and the African countries are basically Saudi Arabia, Kuwait, Oman, Iraq as well, then UK, France. So it's international, quite big, and it's 1.5 times, its loan book is 1.5 times the size of FNB. But in those countries, it is known as FAB or as First Abu Dhabi Bank. And so the court held that, you know, the appeal is dismissed. So, yes, the next step will be for them now to apply for a banking license and to start thinking about banking operations, which does take time. You're not going to get that quickly, and you've obviously got to proposed directors, your top team, they've got to be vetted by the South African Reserve Bank. But in terms of the competition, it's interesting that this bank, 80% of its loan book is corporate and investment banking, and only 20% is retail banking. You know, what we would normally know is almost a Capitec bank, internet banking, mobile phone banking, home loans, and obviously Sharia-based products. So I would imagine that initially they would try and compete more on the corporate space, wanting to do business also with South African corporates or Middle East corporates who are doing businesses in both of those jurisdictions.
6: Kokkie, can we take a look at what this development means for the South African financial services landscape? This is not a small bank. We've already established the size of this bank in its own territories, including its home territory. The bank marshals at the moment a little over $406 billion, or around 6.6 trillion in assets. Clearly, this is going to be a serious competitor if we're to look at everything from capital adequacy to size of loan book, as you alluded to. What does this do for the South African financial services landscape if we're talking competitiveness, but also attractiveness?
14: Yeah. Well, firstly, in terms of attractiveness, in our banks, in terms of return on capital, rank more or less with the US banks. Their return on capital is 15 to 20%, depending on which bank. And that's more or less where a lot of the US banks trade as well. The regional banks also 18, 19% return on capital. Interesting, the Brazilian banks and Mexican banks trade on, do much higher returns on capital. So it's interesting that they come here, but I think it's also the African continent because they are on the continent. But our bank Banks are very well regulated, thanks to the South African Reserve Bank and the bank supervision. The country is politically stable. It's a good economy. Sadly, it's not growing, but it's a good economy. It's a good stable banking system, so it is attractive. But very important, the track record of international banks coming here and competing and being successful is zero. All the way back, and you can go back to ING, Commerzbank, Deutsche Bank, Barclays Bank. Yeah, I can name lists of banks. They all came and left. BNP Paribas, and it's not such a big market, and it's a very competitive market, despite what a lot of people think. I think the second mistake, and actually Paul Harris, the ex-CEO of First National Bank, used to say that. He said the mistake banks make, and they themselves made that, when they went out to Australia, said when we send, we go and open up somewhere else, we send junior guys, we send the B team, and we go and play cricket against Australia, we send our A team, not the B team. So it's the same as doing business. And so I think if First Abu Dhabi Bank come and they try here initially with you know, the B team, they're not going to succeed against our A team. So, and I think that's often the case. But also bear in mind that the clients that get attracted to a new bank are often the ones who don't get good facilities or loans or rates at the SA banks because they are higher risk. So normally a newcomer always attracts the higher risk clients. And so what does it do for the South African bank? Sure, it brings a new competitor, and it means you will have to, they will have to sharpen their pencils and make sure, you know, especially this is a big and a good bank. But yeah, it will take time. I think I can't see them writing loans even in the space of 2 years with having, you know, doing all the licenses, getting a presence, doing marketing. So it will take some time before they really become competitive.
6: It comes down to strategy where it relates to financial services, because that strategy is how you build trust in a new market that you are entering, especially if you're entering that market for the first time and looking to stick around where other competitors have already established their businesses. We'll see how that shapes up. For now, it seems as though we're moving ahead in the right direction, and that will only bode well for South Africa in terms of its banking environment and other financial services. Kwaki Koyman, Executive Director and Portfolio Manager at Denker Capital, joining us to take a look at First Abu Dhabi Bank's decision to come into South Africa and how that's going to move forward.
15: Did you know that South Africa has one of the highest crypto adoption rates in the world? Fact. With that comes massive innovation and new opportunities. Stablecoins are the new buzzword in the industry. These are crypto versions of the Rand, the Euro, and the US dollar. But what's coming is even more exciting. Being able to borrow against your crypto and buying tokenized real-world assets such as stocks, wine, football teams, and real estate. Join me, Kieran Ryan, on the MoneyWeb Crypto Podcast each week to stay on top of what's happening in the fascinating world of crypto.
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6: The South African Reserve Bank, in its efforts to continue modernizing the South African payment infrastructure, has announced that it has introduced a new QR Plus standard aimed at streamlining payments for both businesses and customers alike. We're going to be taking a look at this in a bit more detail with the Executive Director at the South African Reserve Bank, Pradeep Maharaj, who joins me on the line now to see what we make of this. Pradeep, lovely having you on the show. Thanks so much for taking the time. What was the objective of this particular upgrade?
16: The necessity for interoperability is critical for adoption of payment rails. And in this case, we are prioritizing the fast payment system. We want to make it as easy and as seamless for you and I to be able to transact with each other, or for you and I to transact at a merchant. And a QR Plus standard simplifies it. Today, if you go to a checkout counter, there'll be multiple QR Plus standards. You'll have tap and go, you'll have some tokenized payment system. We want to streamline all of that and create a single QR Plus standard that you can trust. You can either scan with your phone, or you can present yourself on your phone, and that will then initiate the payment. Make it very seamless and simple for you to do that.
6: Pradeep, you mentioned trust, and I think for the more than 60 million South Africans that live in South Africa, that is where digitized payments have always been a great concern, because technology is moving at such a rapid rate and because of the amount of scams and schemes we've seen in the past, it has always historically been difficult to trust these new initiatives and these new innovations. How is SARB looking at that, and how is the Reserve Bank bringing forward its own technological advancements in a way that consumers can believe and can trust?
16: So trust is quite a broad issue, and it comes down to, you know, if there's fraud, you know, there's a whole variety. You know, do you trust the institutions that are providing you with the service, and that will, you know, be impacted by fees that we charge, the transparency with the fees, and just what happens with your money. And so if there's no single kind of element to it. However, in the same way that today you trust the banknote and the coins in your pocket when you transact, because there are a whole lot of security features on that coin or on the banknote that authenticates it. Similarly, the QR Plus standard will be designed in a way that allows you to trust it, and it will be powered by the South African Reserve Bank. So your trust in the banknotes, we want you to transfer into the QR Plus standard.
6: And that's why it's important for the South African Reserve Bank to have these conversations so that the public is aware of the work that it is that they do. Pradeep, can we take a look at the impact that PayShap has been having on the South African market? I mean, more than 60 million transactions in the month of December alone, and we are still picking up momentum. Clearly, there is a need for this sort of service, whether it's from an immediate payments perspective or just simply from a reliability perspective.
16: Absolutely. So, you know, 60 million transactions per month is a great start. The target we've set ourselves over the next 3 years, we want to see on average per capita 5 transactions per month using PayShap, which means that you're going to do it 5 times what you're doing today. And that's what we need to get to, because then you really start to impact on cash transactions. You want people to move from cash into digital, because when they move on to digital, they create a track record for themselves. They then become financially included, because service providers will provide additional services to them, a small loan, an insurance product, or some other an investment product, or something of that sort. And once you get into that realm, you start to see social development. You start to see economic growth tick up. You start to see financial inclusion happen. And that is ultimately what we want. So digitization, not for the sake of it, digitization because it has positive social impact and positive economic impact and financial inclusion impacts.
6: Pradeep, some of that positive impact also relates to cost reduction. If I remember correctly, the latest South African Reserve Bank estimate is that cash transactions cost consumers around 90 billion rand each year in South Africa. That is clearly something that digitization would be looking to address, I'd imagine.
16: Absolutely. I mean, our primary goal in digitizing payments is to ensure that at the point of transaction, by and large, you can mimic the cash transaction. Otherwise, why else would a person migrate from cash to digital? And so we want to reduce the cost of using digital payments as a means to transact. But at the same time, we do not neglect the cash element, because cash will always be part of our ecosystem. And so we want to make sure that those that continue to rely on cash also see a reduction in the cost of using that cash. So whether it's your withdrawal fees, deposit fees, and just accessing cash, or the time you stand in a queue to access cash, or the distance you travel to access cash has to be addressed, so that it makes it more seamless, more affordable, more accessible.
6: Pradeep, can we take a look at what digitization allows us to do from a flexibility perspective? I mean, we mentioned that we're not looking to get rid of cash completely just yet, but I imagine introducing guardrails such as QR standards and integrating them with service providers and platforms like the PayShap platform allow the central bank to then perhaps explore the idea of ATM transactions that are governed by the same QR standards, because once it all forms part of one ecosystem that is a secure ecosystem, we can then offer that ecosystem to customers as we are already.
16: Absolutely. We want to expand the availability and the options for a consumer to make choices. Right now, 60% of the people of this country don't have choices except to transact in cash. So when you jump onto a taxi, you don't have the option to pay digitally. When you go to a spaza shop, you might not have the option to transact digitally. We want each person to have an equal opportunity to have access to digital or physical payment methodologies and streams, and in doing so, to not be penalized for using one versus the other. Clearly, one comes with a lot more security and integrity, and you not face the risks of your money being stolen, you being robbed, or you even losing your life because of a 20 rand note. But at the same time, the digital channels need to be equally secure in order to allow for that transition.
6: And that security is what becomes fundamental towards how it is that we continue to digitize the South African payments and transactions ecosystem. The team at the South African Reserve Bank continuing to work hard to make sure that we are able to live in a digital economy more securely and more freely as South Africans. We'll leave the conversation on that note. Executive Director at the South African Reserve Bank, Pradeep Maharaj, joining us to take a look at their latest upgrade towards the payments infrastructure that we have in South Africa and how we're aiming to make payments more secure.
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6: This feature is brought to you by the Standard Bank Group. The Standard Bank Group kicked off their Africa Unlocked Conference of 2026 today in Cape Town. This is the third iteration of this particular event. I've had the privilege of attending this event in the past, and it certainly is an eye-opener as to what it is that the group is doing on the African continent. We're going to be exploring this year's conversation. This year's theme in particular is amplifying a continental growth. We're going to be taking a look at some of the discussion points and focal points of this year's conference with the Head of Business and Commercial Banking at Standard Bank South Africa, Simone Cooper. She joins me on the line now to see what we make of this. Simone, lovely having you on the show as always. Thanks so much for taking the time. The third time hosting the Africa Unlocked Conference, the first iteration taught us some things. The second iteration taught us that a lot more needs to be done. What's in focus this year?
17: And thanks very much for having me on your show. It's great to be here. In focus for this year is really seeing how do we actually make that shift into creating the growth and the connections across the continent. So in the first year, as you rightly pointed out, we were talking about how do we need to amplify growth across the continent. How do businesses that fall into this business and commercial banking segment of the economy need to invest in their economies, create industries, and to really try to drive growth? And this year, the focus is really around how exactly we do that. How do we make sure that governance, that the right funding is in place, that the right focus areas are in place, as well as looking at innovation, digital, and things like artificial intelligence in terms of how can businesses use that to leapfrog and to drive growth.
6: Simone, speaking of growth, why is this particular conversation so important at this juncture for the African continent? I mean, we've seen a lot of developing parts from a geopolitical perspective globally. We've seen a lot of shifts in how investors trade and growth conversations are being had around the world. Why is it that at this particular moment, this is an opportune moment for the African continent?
17: So from a Standard Bank perspective, it's obviously critical for us to drive growth in this segment of the economy. If you look at the large corporate, they are not necessarily employing new people. They're keeping their workforces fairly stable. But this segment of the economy, these entrepreneurs and family-owned large businesses, are the ones who are employing people, they're driving economic growth, and they really are uplifting the communities that they operate in. And so as the continent takes its rightful place on the world stage, it's important that we actually create the right levels of economic growth put back into the communities in which these businesses operate, and hence driving that growth is so critical at this point.
6: Simone, when we look at the African continent, what opportunity sets exist on the continent? I mean, you touched on the fact that we are hugely entrepreneurial, not just in South Africa, but on the African continent. And I can imagine things like the African Free Trade Area Agreement that's in place is aimed at bolstering and improving relationships and business integrations on the continent. How do we start to look at the opportunities beyond just saying, well, Africa has the minerals, Africa has the emerging market hunger? Where does the opportunity set lie, and how does Africa position that to the rest of the world?
17: So in terms of sectors, you're looking at things like agriculture is a critical sector in which Africa has a huge advantage. You've got logistics, There's energy and infrastructure. There's massive projects that need to be undertaken across the continent. And so it's really around unlocking those ecosystems and those chains to ensure that businesses across the continent can partake meaningfully in driving growth across those various sectors. And so what's important is around how do we as a bank like Standard Bank use our corporate and investment banking footprint to then link a lot of those businesses into those supply chains, into those opportunities that exist across the continent.
6: Simone, that corporate and investment banking footprint has positioned Standard Bank as the largest bank on the African continent by assets, and I imagine that title is not going to be something that Standard Bank wants to give up anytime soon, but it also comes with an element of responsibility around being able to facilitate some of the transactions and the structuring of transactions, especially where it relates to financing and collaboration, whether we're talking about facilitating transactions between public and private sector, between other private sector participants and businesses. How important is that for the Standard Bank Group to be able to position all of the capital and structuring conversations where they are needed the most?
17: It's absolutely critical. And as you rightfully say, we are the largest across the continent. And from a business and commercial banking perspective, we work extremely closely with our corporate and investment bank colleagues to ensure that we can also provide that level of structuring, that access to capital to the business and commercial banking clients. So it's not only something that we take into that corporate and investment banking market, but really looking at how do we utilize those skill sets, those expertise into this segment of the economy.
6: Simone, before I let you go, I want to take a look at increasing access into other African markets. And I want to look at this because on our show in particular, every Thursday, we have a conversation with a small business. And more these small businesses that we speak to are saying they want to expand into African markets. And I know for Standard Bank, Unlocking Africa is one of the fundamental pillars of the Africa Unlocked Conference and of the strategic objectives of the bank. How does that start to take shape where it relates to businesses and the support and guidance that the Standard Bank Group offers the businesses that want to expand into the continent?
17: So on a very practical basis, we are able to connect businesses, whether you're operating in South Africa or whether you're operating in Kenya or Ghana or Nigeria, we are able to connect those businesses with other opportunities and other businesses in those markets. We have local expertise, we understand the business environments in each of those markets, and we in fact take businesses and help them to make those connections. Not only do we do that on the African continent, we do that across various trade corridors. The likes of the Africa-China corridor is one that is very well established for us, with our collaboration and ICBC being a major shareholder in Standard Bank. We are able to take a lot of SMEs who want to access the markets in China or who want to import goods from China. We're able to facilitate that, and we do that on a scale basis for them.
6: Not only on a scale basis, but also via various currencies, including the Chinese renminbi, if I remember correctly. We're going to have to leave the conversation on that note. Thanks so much to Simone Cooper, the Head of Business and Commercial Banking at Standard Bank South Africa, joining us to take a look at their Africa Unlocked conference in its third iteration that kicked off today and what the key focal points are for the bank and for the African continent. This feature was brought to you by the Standard Bank Group.
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6: 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This week's small business is a company called Arc Provisions. I'm joined on the line by the company's founder, Claire Swanson, to take a look at her business, how she built it and why it is that she built it. Claire, lovely having you on the show. Thanks so much for taking the time. The term Mexican candy became hugely popular in South Africa, and turns out your company is responsible for it.
19: That's a very good honor to have. Thank you, Jimmy, and I'm so glad that you have me on the show tonight.
6: What sparked building this business, Claire? How did this come about? What was the inspiration specifically behind looking at these sorts of candies as opposed to other confectioneries and other candies?
19: Yeah, I think the inspiration for me definitely came from a trip to Mexico in 2019. I just turned 40, and my partner and I jumped the next day on a plane and spent a month in Mexico discovering and tasting through the wonderful city, the vibrant culture. And that's where I discovered dulces enchilados, which is traditional Mexican sweets. And they have this unique, tangy, spicy, savory coating. And what was unique to me that the flavors reminded me so much of my upbringing, my kind of Cape Malay almost culture, eating these little tamarind sweets that I used to buy when I was young. So immediately it sparked something like, geez, this flavor profile would so work back home. So yeah, fast forward to 2020. I'm sure you remember always being at home and everyone was experimenting in the kitchen, right? I then came across this viral TikTok trend, which were showing these gummies coated in chamoy and tahin. And that is when I began experimenting with a similar flavor combination in my home kitchen. And the response was like immediate and overwhelming. And so what started at this home kitchen experiment grew into something absolutely massive.
6: Claire, where does the business sit today? Because my producer went out looking for Mexican candy. She couldn't find any. She was very upset about that. And I know on previous occasions where I've gone out looking for the same, it's something that is quite the delicacy. It never is in stock. And I suppose that's a testament to just how much people are enjoying it.
19: Yeah, I'm hoping so. We do have a little footprint in Johannesburg and a couple of like online DTC websites. You'll find our products. And we're hoping to get into the region through our partnership with Checkers pretty soon.

0: no real safety net. I leaned on those networks I had within packaging and branding, etc., and made sure that from the front, the product looked like something that was imported. But in the back, nobody knew that I was literally making the product from my home. What grabbed attention, the way it looked. Obviously, the way it tasted, I hoped, is also what grabbed people's attention. And so now we obviously had the ability to scale and move into a facility that packs the product for us. And we pride ourselves on our consistency and our quality and the way the product looks just as much as what it tastes like.
1: Claire, what was the reason behind going for the international look? Was it always the plan to expand this into an international type of product? Was it something else that inspired it? What was the reasoning there?
0: No, I mean, I think I have a knack for just design and making things look as professional as possible. Maybe it's where I worked before in terms of the corporate landscape, but I wanted something to look just absolutely striking. And then definitely wanted it for the South African market. Obviously, there is huge aspirations I have to definitely consider exporting, and we are exploring a couple of options at the moment, but right now we still need to get the product in the hands of as many South Africans as we can.
1: Claire, take me through what the business looks like from a distribution point of view. You touched on being in some of the provinces, you touched on going into the Checkers aspect of it. Take me through what it looks like today and what the biggest challenge you had to overcome in the pandemic was to get to where you are today.
0: Yeah, I think maybe back at the beginning, it was almost a lot simpler. I was a little more risk averse, and so there were lots of chances I was taking. There wasn't like a refinement of something right at the beginning to be perfect. I was willing to kind of just, let's try this, let's put it in the market, let's see what people respond. And when Checkers came along, that was when we then needed to kind of like obviously scale up in terms of what the requirement is technically and to get a product onto shelf. So large retailers definitely play an important role in the South African economy because they create these opportunities for local manufacturers like us. And I think their belief in our innovation and these locally made products gives small businesses this chance to scale responsibly. And that's what I'm really at the journey at the cusp at the moment, is to scale as responsibly as we can.
1: Claire, what has you most excited about the next part of the journey for this business?
0: Definitely seeing the product scale. But the challenge isn't getting bigger. The challenge is about getting bigger without losing what made people fall in love with the brand in the first place. Like, our brand, if you didn't know, stands for always remain kind. That's what ARC stands for. And I think people often think kindness in a sense is soft, but in business, it's one of the strongest foundations for us in terms of building long-term relationships with our customers, our retailers and suppliers, and I'm looking forward to building more of those and obviously giving back to other people who also look up to wanting to scale a business. I'm always open to answering questions and helping people along the way.
1: Claire, if people are looking to try the Mexican candy, the other products that you have, where can people look for the products? What sorts of products are in the range at the moment, and how can people keep in touch with the business and interact with the business?
0: Yeah, so right now we've got our 4 flavors of Mexican candy in 100-gram pouches, and we are in 12, soon to be 20 Checkers stores in the Western Cape. Hopefully in the new year we're looking to become national if all the rands and cents make sense. But right now we do have some footfall, other stockers, mom and pop candy stores around the country. We have our own website and other e-commerce websites that sell our product. And then we also have quite a considerable business in the tahin and the chamoy, which is the foundation of our candy, the sauce and the spice. If you didn't know tahin, it's one of the biggest export spices out of Mexico. It's what gives a margarita rim that salty, spicy taste. And it's the spice that I'm super fanatical about. You put it on pineapple and mango, and it just makes your mouth water. It's like chili, lime, and sea salt. And we sell that as well. It's a phenomenal product, and we're trying to scale that and get it into South Africans' hands because it's just such an incredible taste experience. So we believe people don't buy our products really because they need candy. They buy it because they're curious, and we love that curiosity because we always think the first purchase when people see our packaging is driven by curiosity and the

0: second is driven by taste. So we just love, I'm a feeder by nature, and I just love seeing people's reaction when they taste our products.
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1: It's just gone 7 o'clock. The SAFM news team standing by with the latest round of evening news, followed by Michael Abramson and the Top Sport team. 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

0: Thanks, Jimmy. Top stories at 7. Public Service and Administration Department to implement a lifestyle audit policy, and over 90,000 food parcels distributed at the Musina Repatriation Center. Good evening, I'm Eva Chipa. The chairperson of the Portfolio Committee on Public Service and Administration, Jan de Villiers, said the Department of Public Service and Administration is currently implementing a lifestyle audit policy. De Villiers says most provincial departments have concluded their implementation, except the Limpopo province.
1: A lifestyle audit, however, involves a more serious forensic process triggered by signs of unexplained wealth or conduct that does not match an official's declared income. So we are concerned that many public officials submit annual disclosure forms, yet may still live beyond their declared means with unexplained wealth. Recent evidence before the Matlanga Commission has again highlighted this risk, and the committee is concerned that the current system is not strong enough to detect false, incomplete, or misleading declarations.
0: Public Interest SA says it believes the acting National Police Commissioner, Lieutenant General Puleng Dimpane, has a lot to answer for in relation to the money paid to Medicare 24 Tshwane before its contract with the SAPS was cancelled. The organization has lodged a criminal complaint with the Hawks against Dimpane, alleging that she may have contravened the Public Finance Management Act. She was the SAPS CFO when 48 million rand was paid to Medicare 24 Tshwane out of its 220 million rand contract with the SAPS. Public Interest SA chairperson Debogo Gas says there's no way the payment could have been made without her authorization.
2: Evidence she gave at the time when she was being questioned in Parliament from the ad hoc committee, in which it was pointedly asked of her why the 48 million payment was made to Medicare 24 in circumstances where she tried to obfuscate and blame her juniors insofar as they being the people who prepared the payment. And she failed because in that regard, that department's, the buck stops with her.
0: In other news, a group of March and March supporters, together with community members in the Garankuwa area north of Pretoria, say they will continue their campaign targeting foreign nationals operating businesses in the area. Several spaza shops have been closed as a result. They say the Thursday campaign forms part of the organization's efforts to remove undocumented immigrants from the community. Community leader Moses Petla has vowed they will return every Thursday until their demands are met.
3: In fact, we are not looking only for undocumented foreigners. I'm looking for documented and undocumented. Documented who are running shops here, spaza shops like Pakistanians and Somalians and stuff. So we are moving them out of the shops. But most of the documents that they have are fraudulent. So they must go back to their countries and reapply.
0: Now to Limpopo, where humanitarian organization Gift of the Givers says it has distributed more than 95,000 food parcels since the Musina Repatriation Center started operating. The organization is among several groups supporting government by providing aid such as food, water and sanitary products to migrants awaiting repatriation. More than 600 undocumented immigrants from Johannesburg are expected to arrive at the repatriation center for processing. Gift of the Givers spokesperson Clifford Mab.
4: I think the long queues was a challenge, and then what we did, we established another team that would deal with the buses because we didn't want to disturb the system from the Home Affairs. Because remember, from that side, they get to the bus and they leave. They can't move from the bus to the queues. So what we did, we established another team that will deal strictly with the bus so that the system can run smoothly.
0: And lastly, looking further afield, huge crowds of mourners are lining the streets of Mashhad as the coffin containing Iran's late supreme leader, Ali Khamenei, is being taken to one of the holiest shrines in Shia Islam, where he will be buried. The ceremony is a culmination of a week of funeral processions and rallies. The BBC's Alison Freeman has the details.
5: His death, a defining moment at the start of the war in February. And now the 6 official days of mourning for Iran's supreme leader are drawing to a close. And whilst Iran had perhaps hoped that the ceasefire would have prevented the procession being marred by the fighting, this, the final day, was against the backdrop of these renewed strikes. This morning, the coffin arrived by plane in the holy city of Mashhad, ahead of his burial.
0: Recapping the top story for this hour at 7, the chairperson of the Portfolio Committee on Public Service and Administration, Jan de Villiers, says the Department of Public Service and Administration is currently implementing a lifestyle audit. I'll be back at 8 for SFM News. I'm Eva Chipa.
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12: Good evening. Welcome to the Thursday edition of Top Sport. Thank you to Jimmy and to Eva as well. Eva Chipa will be back with more news at 8 o'clock. Welcome to the show tonight. As I said, it's a Thursday, and again, the world of sport is where we are headed tonight after a sad day for football lovers. No football yesterday. Well, World Cup action is back tonight with a really electrifying clash between Morocco and France. That's at 10 o'clock tonight. You can catch the action on SABC Sport, SABC 3, SABC radio stations, and the SABC Plus app. Download it to make sure you don't miss the action wherever you are. Staying with football, on the local side, Kaizer Chiefs have released their 26-27 home and away jerseys. Pictures have been making the rounds on social media. So if you've seen it, let us know. What do you make of it, especially the Amakhosi fans? Staying with local football, the fixtures are out for the 26-27 Betway Premiership season. Interesting opening weekend on August the 1st and 2nd. The newcomers having a really tough time of things. Milford FC are going to be paying a visit to the Amstel Orlando Arena for their match against the defending champions, the Buccaneers. Kruger United welcome Kaizer Chiefs to Mbombela Stadium. Sundowns welcome Marumo Gallants to Loftus Versfeld. So some interesting matches. We'll be talking about that in the days and weeks ahead. So plenty of football to talk to you about at Wimbledon. I can confirm for you the finalists. The second match has just ended today, so I'll tell you about that in the news. Who will be playing in the ladies' singles final? That has just been confirmed, and it is an all-Czech affair. So it's going to be fascinating for that country to have two compatriots battling it out in the women's final. But that's coming up in a short while. Let's get to the quiz question tonight. It is as follows. This particular World Cup nation scored 10 goals in the knockout stages of a particular previous World Cup, but haven't qualified for the last 10 World Cup finals. So once again, this nation scored 10 goals in the knockout stages of a particular previous World Cup, but they haven't qualified for the last 10 World Cups in a row. Which nation am I talking about? They scored 10 goals in a particular World Cup many years ago in the knockout stages thereof, but since then have not qualified for any of the last 10 World Cup finals. Who are we talking about? Which nation is it? Do some research. You might be surprised at the answer. 0860002032 or 0614104107 for text messages and voice notes. 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Sports News next.
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13: And the founder of the Wednesday Word, also an author, Joe Cran. Good to chat to you. Good evening.
14: So the first game, France against Morocco. As you've said, Morocco have been pretty good in this tournament. They're representing Africa pretty much alone. There's no other African nation involved. But I agree with you. I think France are going to be too strong and they've got too much firepower up front. I'm predicting France to win 3-1. What score would you go with?
15: I'm not going to disagree with you, but I'm going to go 2-1. I think Morocco are... I think they're very good defensively and I think they'll be able to keep them out. And yeah, I agree with you. I think Morocco will get one, so I'm going to go 2-1.
14: All right, fantastic. So we'll see how that one goes. Your chance now. Tough one to predict. Spain against Belgium. How do you see this one going after 90 minutes?
15: If the USA game hadn't happened and Belgium hadn't been as fired up as they were in that game, I would have gone with a pretty comfortable 2-0 Spain win. Now I'm not so sure. I might go 1-1 or 2-2. I'll go 2-2 on that one.
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12: So as we go into our sports news, just reminding you that it is France against Morocco. Morocco, the last African nation left in the World Cup. And they will be playing at 10 o'clock South African time tonight. Our predictions from last night, Joe Cran and myself, I predicted a 3-1 win for France. Joe predicted a 2-1 win for France. We'll see who gets it right by come the end of the quarterfinal matches. Then we'll look back and work out our scores. Let me tell you about Wimbledon and the tennis action today. It was ladies' single semifinals day. A pulsating match, an incredible match. The first one on center court, Katerina Mukova winning against Coco Gauff in a very tight encounter. 6-2, 1-6, and then 7-6, 12-10 in that final set tiebreak. Both players had match points. In the end, it was Mukova who is through. She will play her compatriot, Linda Noskova, who has just beaten Marta Kostyuk of Ukraine 6-4 and 6-4, and is being interviewed on court at the moment by Annabelle Croft. So it is an all-Czech final. They say the Czech is in the post. Well, we'll see who gets the Czech after Saturday. Noskova, the 9th seed, against Mukova, the 10th seed in that women's singles final. Then tomorrow, as far as the men's singles are concerned, we have the two semifinals, and we'll talk about that in tomorrow night's show, because the action tomorrow is as follows. The one semifinal is the unseeded Brit, Ferry, who comes up against Alexander Zverev, the number 2 seed. And in the other match, it's Jannik Sinner, the Italian, the number 1 seed, up against Novak Djokovic. That is going to be a pulsating match. Ferry, Zverev is first up, and then Sinner, Djokovic next up. And we'll tell you all about that on tomorrow night's program. Let's move to athletics news now. South African road running legend Stephen Mokoka will renew his rivalry with Uganda's Olympic champion Joshua Cheptegei at the sold-out APSA Run Your City Durban 10K on Sunday. The pair last clashed in Durban back in 2018 when Cheptegei made history by breaking the 28-minute barrier with a record time of 27.16. Mokoka finished 6th in 28.18. 8 years later, they line up again with a race set to start at 7 a.m.
16: I think it was a great event because because of his presence, that was the first time 27 minutes was run in South Africa. So we had to witness that. And then, I mean, thanks to Stillwater for keep on inviting other people. I mean, we saw the European record was broken in his presence as well. So I think having a man of his caliber in our country at that time, and even in the coming race, it's a very big thing. So I'm looking forward for that, actually.
12: The 41-year-old, who has represented South Africa at 4 Olympic Games, believes Cheptegei's presence will inspire the country's next generation of distance runners. Mokoka says young athletes will gain valuable experience by competing against one of the greatest long-distance runners in history. He singled out Lesotho's Kamohelo Mofolo and South Africa's Kabelo Moloutsi as two athletes who could benefit from racing against the three-time world 10,000-meter champion and world record holder over both 5,000 meters, and 10,000 meters.
16: It's a great opportunity for the emerging athletes to compete against the best world record holder, and it also puts the race actually upside down city in the market, the global stage, because if it can, we can bring the likes of Joshua after winning two Olympic medals and future world championships in our country. And we have amazing athletes like Tabelos and everyone to create a good field of competition, because it might be very, very healthy. But Joshua, actually, with all these guys that I knew, he hasn't raised them. Now when you are an athlete like me and myself, if I have to raise somebody, I will train in a specific way that just I've watched them race, and then now I know what to do and when. But at this time around, when you find the youngsters like Felix, you find the athletes like Tabelo, like Kamohelo in the field, it's going to bring unpredictable races where we don't know who is going to win. Remember, the youngsters, they are not hesitant to go with the pace and put more pressure on Joshua because he's a marathon runner now. The youngsters will be like, we cannot be beaten by a marathon runner. And he also has a point to prove. He's a World Thomas record holder. And then he'll be like, I have to make sure that I cement what I've done in the past. So I can say this event is, look at how fast it is.
12: The three-time Cape Town Marathon champion is also hoping the world-class field will produce a fast race that raises the profile of South African road running. Mokoka believes that if the leading athletes can challenge the 26-minute mark, it will attract even more international stars to future editions of the Durban race, while motivating local runners to raise their standards.
16: If we could run a fast time like maybe 26 minutes in South Africa, upside down your city will be recognized globally. And some of the people who want to come and race maybe in South Africa to say, upside your city like a Valencia 10K or a Lille 10K, where Felix actually ran his best 10K. So all I can say is that how Lotus is doing and what upside is doing is a great thing. And for me, I'm going to be part of the race, but I'm excited to see who's going to be victor on the day.
12: In soccer news, African football has thrown its full support behind FIFA president Gianni Infantino ahead of the next presidential election. All 54 member associations of the Confederation of African Football have unanimously confirmed their backing for his bid to serve from 2027 to 2031. The decision gives Infantino the weight of one of FIFA's largest voting blocks, with Africa's influence expected to be decisive. Under his leadership, FIFA has expanded World Cup places for African teams and boosted development funding across the continent. CAF's united endorsement underscores the strong ties built between Infantino and African football since he first took office in 2016. In the meantime, England midfielder Jordan Henderson has undergone surgery on a broken arm but has not been ruled out of returning during the World Cup. The 36-year-old suffered the freak injury after falling awkwardly while celebrating the 3-2 win over Mexico. Although we missed the last 16 clash at the Azteca Stadium, Henderson remains with the squad in Kansas City. Medical staff are exploring the possibility of him playing in a protective cast, keeping alive hopes of a remarkable comeback. Teammates say his presence continues to inspire the group as England push on in the tournament. In rugby news, Scotland have recalled star fly half Finn Russell for their nation's championship clash with world champion South Africa in Pretoria on Saturday. The 33-year-old British and Irish Lion missed last week's win over Argentina with a calf injury, but returns to replace Tom Jordan, who drops to the bench. Coach Gregor Townsend has made two other changes, bringing in Xander Fagerson at tight head prop and Gregor Brown at lock. Scotland, captained by Sione Tupolotu, are aiming to end a 9-match losing streak against the Boks, who have never lost to them on South African soil. And some cricket news to end. Lords will stage its first ever women's test match this Friday, 142 years after hosting its first men's test. England face India in a 4-day clash at the home of cricket, marking a landmark moment for the women's game. The fixture comes just over 50 years since the first women's match at Lord's, when England beat Australia in a one-day international in 1976. From those amateur beginnings, the sport has transformed, with professional squads now drawing capacity crowds. Nine of England's recent World Cup finalists are included in the Test squad, with captain Nat Silver-Brunt hoping to feature despite a calf injury. Stay with SABC for the FIFA World Cup 2026. All of us, all in. Kaofela. SABC is the official broadcaster of the FIFA World Cup 2026. Just a reminder for you today, it's an all-Czech Wimbledon singles ladies final on Saturday. Linda Noskova against Karolina Mukova. That match to be played at 3 o'clock South African time on Saturday, after Noskova beat Kostyuk 4-4. Earlier today, Mukova won an epic battle against Coco Gauff, the highest remaining seed in the draw, 6-2, 1-6 and 7-6, 12-10 in that final set tiebreak. My quiz question for you again tonight: this nation scored 10 goals in the knockout stages of a previous World Cup finals, but have not qualified for the past 10 World Cups. Who are we talking about? This nation scored 10 goals in the knockout stages of a previous World Cup finals, but have not qualified for any of the last 10 World Cup finals. Who are we talking about? See if you know the nation. 0860002032 or 0614104107 for text messages and voice notes. You can X us at SAFM Radio, or you can X me at Memory Mentalist. After the break, we're speaking to a legend of South African soccer. He's pretty much done it all. In fact, he's represented the country in three different sporting codes. He's now one of the coaches on the books of Ghana. He took Ghana to the World Cup. We'll be hearing about his story. He's coached and played for so many different teams in South Africa as well, and also worked internationally with a number of coaches. We'll hear his story right after this, and then later on in the program, we'll have a brief chat about WAFCON and Banyana Banyana's chances and their squad. We'll squeeze that in before the end of the show. Stay tuned. 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
13: Well, I mean, it's the second time in the tournament that we've had an African team leading comfortably 2-0 up after a considerable period of the game. It happened to Senegal in their match. They were 2-0 up and managed to blow it. Egypt doing the same thing last night. What have you made generally of the officiating in this tournament?
15: I think the main problem I've had with the officials is the consistency of it all.
13: Mm.
15: I think, you know, for large parts of it, it's been really good. And I think the uses of VAR has been really good for a large part of the tournament. You know, it's been quick, it's been concise, it's been right. Like I say, it's the inconsistency with me, because you have one decision being made and you go, cool, if that's how it's working now. And then literally the same game, not even like a different match.
13: Yes.
15: In the same game, you'll see something happen that is ruled differently.
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12: So let's get straight into our chat tonight, and absolutely delighted to have on the show. We normally do this on a Friday evening in autobiography slots, but we decided to do it tonight and devote the lion's share of tonight's program to this gentleman who has pretty much done it all in the world of soccer. He's coached and played for so many different clubs, both in South Africa, and coached many different international teams around the world. He's just back from the World Cup with Ghana. Roger De Saar, wonderful to have you on the show. Good evening, and thank you for your time tonight.
17: Hi, Mike. It's been a while since we chatted, and great to chat with you.
12: Yeah, fantastic. So really great to have you on the show. We've been trying for a while. I know your schedule is pretty busy, but thanks for availing us of the opportunity to tap into your brilliant footballing brain. First question I have to ask you is, what is the situation with you now with Ghana? Are you continuing in the job, or was it specifically just for the World Cup?
17: No, it was just till the end of July, It was originally planned just for the World Cup. So obviously nothing going on at the moment. We home. And that's it. So call it unemployed, or we call it between jobs at times. But uh-huh. Yeah.
12: I'm sure you won't have to wait too long for something to come into your path. Just tell me about this World Cup experience. It seems, if for many reasons, it's a World Cup that was unique among what we've experienced before. Just what was it like being there? What was the atmosphere like? And being such a key member of that Ghana coaching staff. Just talk to us about the whole experience.
17: Yeah, look, I've done three now, so to be honest with you, they're all fantastic. You know, it's always a fastest special buzz around the place. And when you see the top, you know, it's all the top people of the sport come together, really. There are no bad players. It's just, you know, incredible. So the standard really gets lifted, and it's always high quality stuff. Obviously, this one was slightly different. A lot more countries participating, and I think for me the biggest difference was sort of geographically. You know, it was long distances and time zones that made a difference. You know, that was difficult at times for us, and I think it makes a difference for the fans as well. You know, we came from a World Cup in Qatar where fans could watch three matches comfortably in the same day.
12: Mm.
17: And now all of a sudden, you know, if you're following your country, it's very, very difficult to watch anybody else but your own sort of country that you support. So that was different. But nevertheless, stadiums were packed, fantastic stadiums, awesome crowds, a great vibe in the country. And it's been very, very good. I think, I know there's been a lot of criticism about some of the refereeing and the VAR calls.
12: Mm-hmm.
17: You know, if you're gonna point the finger at something, obviously at this stage, I would say that's been an issue, and obviously the travel, but the rest has been top notch.
12: Roger, in terms of the fact that 10 African nations participated in this World Cup, 9 of them got through to the knockout stages. What does that say for African football? I mean, are we on the up and up? Is the gap very, very rapidly closing between African sides and some of the top sides that we're used to seeing?
17: Absolutely. There's no doubt about it. There's definitely a lot more African players participating. I mean, you just look at other countries around the world that snatch up players. You know, you could say that. I mean, look at France, for example. How many players are really born in France? And and many countries. You know, there's a lot of guys that are sort of, you know, I think the international game is changing drastically because now you can poach players. You know,
12: right.
17: It used to be like this. And I think that's one of the rules that I think FIFA should have a look at, because it's diluting the game at that level. It's okay to have a PSG full of money to import top quality players, but I think when you start having the countries do that, I think it will take a little bit of the flavour of a World Cup away.
12: Many people were very, very impressed with Ghana's performance, especially after that England game where many felt that you might have won it at the end and that you nullified a lot of England's attacking threats. What was the game plan going into that one specifically?
17: Look, it's easy to talk about it now that we got the result. So, but it was exactly what we did. You know, we planned to, you know, we knew where to stop them. They, you know, I don't want to downplay England because I think they're a fantastic team and a very good team. And I think they're still, I think, one of the top four countries at the World Cup. But we kind of found him pretty predictable. You know, we knew what they do. You know, Kane drops into a midfield role. They, you know, Bellingham makes runs and it comes through the wings. And if we could stop Henderson from recycling the ball, it was always going to be difficult for them to create anything. And that's exactly our game plan. You know, we stuck to it. The players were very good at sticking to it. You know, at this level, you sometimes, you get a lot of joy out of controlling your game when you're not in position. And that's basically what we really tried to do, and it worked for us. And in the end, I think we could have won it, you know, and it didn't go our way. But I think a draw was probably a fair result.
12: I commentated on the game against Croatia. I thought it was a really good game tactically. It was pretty much like a chess match. But what I noticed in that game was that the lead in the group was constantly changing hands. And we had a very interesting situation. First, one team was ahead in the group. Then suddenly England was scoring against Panama. They went ahead. Then somebody else went ahead. And as it happened, all three of your three sides qualified for the knockout stages. What was it like, and how tense was it being able to keep up to date with what was happening in the England match, but also worrying about what was happening in front of you?
17: Yeah, I think it was a little bit sort of an anti-climax because by the time the kickoff came, we knew we had qualified.
12: Yeah.
17: You know, because the 4 points was sufficient to qualify even in third place. So
12: right.
17: It kind of took a little bit of the urgency away. We were then able to rest, well, not rest, but we didn't play one or two guys that were sitting on yellow cards, and the other guy had a little bit of an injury, and we rather rested them to use him in a game like that and not have him for the rest of the tournament. So we ended up making changes at the last minute to our squad, to our team. But still, it was, we still wanted to win. There's no doubt about it, because if you finish high up on the group, it makes things a little bit easier. But nevertheless, look, Croatia were, again, another good team. There were no easy teams, and there aren't any easy teams. So another great performance from Croatia. I mean, that maestro in the midfield at 40-something years of age is unbelievable. But I mean, there's no easy games. You know, they all come with strength, and the top players that play all of the top leagues in Europe.
12: Roger, you seem to have a pretty special relationship with Carlos Queiroz, and you've worked together with him a number of times at various international commitments, let's put it that way. You've both obviously, as you've explained now, vacated the job with Ghana, but what is it about him that makes your dynamic and your chemistry so mesh together so well?
17: I'd like to think that I do all the work. I think even from the first time I came across him, I was still a player for Bafana, funny enough, when he came to the national team. And soon after that, I started coaching the goalkeepers. And obviously, we went our different ways many times. But I think there's a lot of similarities in the way we work. I think that's something that I noticed even from the first time I worked with him. So we're pretty much on the same page all the time, you know. So we very rarely differ in opinion. We do butt heads a few times, of course, and that's part of the job.
12: Right.
17: But 9 times out of 10, I think we pretty much aligned in just about everything we do. So maybe that's the reason why he keeps getting me to assist him. He doesn't have to. So it's been a long, hard working relationship, and he demands a lot from myself and my staff.
12: What do you look at when a job opportunity comes about? Because you've coached a number of national teams now, and you've been around the block so many times in the sport of soccer. So when an opportunity comes about, what do you look at in terms of considering whether it's a good fit for you or not?
17: Look, I think, I've done several national teams now. So, initially, obviously, Portugal and South Africa I didn't even think about it. It was like, it was just a job and you take... you join straight away. But after that, there's obviously, like you said, you've got to consider something, certain aspects of the job, where you're going to live and what's required of you and for how long and all those factors come to play. And obviously, you also look at the squad, you look at, what they have and what they want to achieve. And obviously, you've got to analyze the whole thing, really. And then once that's over and you have a couple of meetings and discuss it with the leaders of those national teams. Mm-hmm. You then make a decision and you go for it. I mean, there have been quite a few other countries that didn't happen for various reasons. But so far, I think 7 national teams, 3 World Cups. I think it's kind of like maybe it's time to stop going fishing and improving my golf.
12: I was actually going to ask you, you mentioned that you, at the moment, nothing immediate in the pipeline. I mean, the Bafana job's open. You are as experienced as anybody else to be able to go for that. Is that something potentially in the consideration?
17: I think, with anybody, once your national team calls, you do come to attention and you really have to really think hard about it and consider it. I think... So you can never say never to that type of job, because it's almost like a call to duty, isn't it? So,
12: right.
17: But if it happens or not, I don't know. It's not something that I'm sort of losing any sleep over right now. I just got back. I've been home. It's only my second night still, jet lag.
12: Yeah.
17: And recovering. And so, yeah, right now I'm avoiding football. I'll watch tonight and that's about it.
12: Just on that note, before we take a break, and then I want to ask you about the situation locally as well, but in terms of Bafana, just their overall performance, what did you make of it at this World Cup? Because, I mean, it started just about as horribly as it could have started, but it just seemed to progress and the team seemed to get better and better, especially through the group stages. Just talk to us about how you saw Bafana's progression over the course of the tournament.
17: Well, firstly, they've done exceptionally well to get there. I think that's the first thing you got to remember, that for a country that hasn't qualified, I think since Carlos and I were in the national team, that's a long, long time ago. So they've come back. They've had fantastic African Cup of Nations. I thought both times they were very good. They were very organized. It seemed like a very stable squad and a very stable environment in the technical area as well, which was good to see. So they were fantastic to get there, obviously. And then I don't think it started very well. I think with the missed flight and the issues that they had leading to the beginning of the tournament. And to play Mexico away in Mexico, believe you me, that's a very, very tough ask.
12: Mm.
17: You know, for a team like Bafana with limited experience, you know, all of a sudden you turn into a stadium, you know, with, what, 70,000 Mexican fans, and everybody expected them to get a result. So they did pretty well. They weren't embarrassed by the occasion. I thought they were very good on the night. And then after that, they got better and better, and they did what was required of them, which is go to the second round, which is a fantastic achievement at this stage. The first time the final makes it into the second round, and you've got to take your hat off to that. So, and I think the other thing that people forget, Mike, is that it's a team that's predominantly made up of local-based players.
12: Yes.
17: You know, very few teams in the world can say that, you know. So I think it's been pretty good, and I think it can only improve.
12: How much of a base has Hugo Bruce left now for whoever does take over the coaching reins to be able to build on that? Do you think he's made a massive difference? Because I remember a few years ago I was commentating a game at Orlando Stadium. South Africa were playing Liberia and we were 2-0 up and Liberia scored twice in the last 2 minutes and Hugo Bruce didn't even come down for the press conference. He sent Romy Titus out to deputize for him because there was such animosity in the stadium. I mean, we seem to have come a really long way since then.
17: Yeah, I don't know him personally, to be honest, but from what I've seen so far, one thing that he does very well, he blocks out the noise, you know, and I think he does it extremely well. And I think the players feel that too. So there's a sense of calmness from where I see it from, you know, and he's gone about his task, you know, pretty well. He selects who he wants to select. He's not scared about upsetting people about who he wants to select and who he's got in mind. And obviously, leaving out players, because I think that's one of the toughest decisions you've got to make all the time, is who to leave out. And I think at national level, it's more about who you're leaving out than who you're selecting, because everybody can select, you know, 24 players, 26 players. You know, it's just that there's a lot more than just those 26, and you've got to leave people out, but that's hard. And he's done that very, very well. And you know, he's stable. He's kept his technical staff the same. He hasn't changed anything. He's played, I think he's played pretty much a South African style that suits them. And I think all those factors are fantastic. I just hope whoever takes over can continue from there. And I think it's important to look at our under-20s and under-23s and see what we've got coming through.
12: Mm-hmm. We just have to take a short break. We'll continue our chat with Roger Desar right after this.
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0: that's when I took the initiative, therefore, to say, what about communicating with the then Minister of Bantu Education to say, can you explain, you know, what are you trying to achieve? But he decides to send the police to come and arrest me.
1: 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South Africa, diverse, powerful, enduring.
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3: Hope you're enjoying our conversation tonight with Roger Dessau. Roger, just want to go back to your playing days and the highlights thereof, and I imagine probably one of the biggest highlights was that 1996 AFCON success in front of our own fans at FNB Stadium. Even though you didn't play in that tournament, you were still part of the squad. Just talk to us about the memories that you still have, and if that was sort of one of the big highlights of your playing career.
4: Absolutely, without a doubt. I think we were under huge pressure at the time because our rugby team had just won the World Cup. So
3: yes,
4: it was important for us to do something with the football as well. And we, you know, we rose to the occasion. I mean, I just had one of the greatest players to play in that tournament was a guy called Abidi Pele, played for Ghana, and he got injured just before playing South Africa. And if I'm not mistaken, I think it was the semi-final. And we managed to beat Ghana without the Abidi Pele. And I just finished the World Cup coaching his son as the captain of Ghana.
3: Wow.
4: So that was one of the talking points while I was there. You know, and his father remembers it very well. And it's amazing how the game goes. You know, you meet up people that somehow indirectly were part of your career. And and he remembers it very well. And it was definitely a fantastic tournament for South African football in general. And it's just a pity we haven't been able to emulate that over the years, and we've come close.
3: Mm-hmm.
4: And hopefully our time will come. You know, I think we're getting stronger and stronger, and I think our clubs are really participating with good intentions in Africa now. And I think that will just help the rest, you know, as a national team.
3: Roger, I've got a message for you from one of our regular listeners, Khumotso from Benoni. She says, good evening. My greetings to one of the best coaches South Africa has ever had. You knew when he stood up and uttered some words, the lads got their act right. So glad you're still at it. So that's a word from one of our regular listeners and a very, very knowledgeable listener on football as well. Would you like to respond?
4: Yeah, thank you very much. It's, sometimes when you travel as much as I have and sort of I spent the last 5 years coaching outside the country, you kind of, you know, you think that you come home and people have forgotten about you, you know, and nice to hear certain things, and thank you very much. I really appreciate that.
3: I also just wanted to ask you about the changing signs in South African football now. I mean, there's obviously a lot more money involved, but we've got some clubs that you represented in your playing career, and one especially, I'm talking about Wits University, as a player for 4 years, as a coach for a number of years as well. Wiped off the board, so to speak, with money counting and franchises being sold left, right and center. I mean, Morocco Swallows as well, the Swallows of old, no longer existing in that particular form anymore. So what does it do for you? I mean, how sad is it that some of these institutions of South African football have sort of faded away?
4: Yeah, it is very sad. You know, I often tell people about sometimes success is not great for certain clubs. And to be honest with you, if you take Chiefs, Pirates and Sundowns away, it's very insecure for all the other clubs. If you go back to how many clubs have won the championship, and you remember this, as far back as Bushbucks, PG Rangers, Santos, you can go on and on. You know, they've all won the league, and they disappear after a couple of years.
3: Yeah.
4: The only three clubs that have sustained, SuperSport is another, the only three clubs that have sustained success and continue to be, you know, as part of our football is Chiefs, Pirates and Sundowns. So it's not great. It's very sad. But I hope it can change, you know, because I think people come into football thinking that it's a walk in the park, really, but it's not. You know, it's a financially draining business, and you've got to be prepared for that.
3: I suppose now, given what's happened, that the bulk of the Bafana squad was made up of Pirates and Sundowns players, they, of course, get paid for each of the players that represent the national team. Pirates have just won the league, a huge amount of money, that cup success. Sundowns have had a lot of success as well. The rich seem to be getting richer and the poorer seem to be getting poorer. Oh, is it basically before the season starts that you sort of know that the league is going to be won by one of two clubs, basically?
4: No, that's not ideal for the game, really. I think if you look around the world, it does happen to a lot of top leagues. But, you know, it's nice to know when the league's open. You know, it's wide open and it's competitive. But unfortunately, like you said, you know, the rich get richer and the poorer just try to hang in there, you know, and survive on a couple of sales of players. And you're actually selling to the enemy every time, and it's the enemy that keeps you alive.
3: Right.
4: So that's not ideal. And I think that's where the emphasis on development should even be, you know, crucial. But I don't think we, you know, as PSL clubs, I don't think many PSL clubs put enough into development as they should. And that is sad. I think we rely too much on the cream on top, and we don't put enough focus on developing players. I think any club that fields players that have been developed by themselves should get some reward for it, you know.
3: Nice.
4: You know, be it a tax deduction or whatever. I mean, there should be something that, you know, to encourage clubs to develop players and not just to go on a plane and bring back five fantastic players from all over and purchase the rest from the clubs that are finding talent.
3: Roger, I don't want to end on a negative note. We're going to have to invite you back for a part two, and just there's so much more I want to ask you, but maybe just a message to the football fans out there, a lot of whom obviously significantly respect you and respect what you've done in the game. Maybe just a message to all of them.
4: Yeah, I think firstly, you know, continue supporting our national team, first of all, because I think they were really, really good. Myself being a foreigner in that environment where I was, you know, I could hold my head up high when I walked into the change room of the Ghana national team. And believe you me, they all watched the results of Bafana and they did follow the performance of Bafana. So we can be very proud of it. And I think we're going to get better and better. And I just think we should work a little bit on our physicality, because that's one area of our game that we struggled with. And at national level, we've got to get better at it. We've got to get bigger and stronger, and especially our youngsters. But head up, guys. I think we've got a fantastic product. The PSL is great, and it'll only make our game better and better.
3: It's been really great to chat to you. Thank you so much for talking to us. Get over the jet lag quickly. I know what it's like. It's a horrible feeling, but it passes soon. So hopefully there are many, many more opportunities for you going forward. You've made your name in the game, and it's an absolute delight to have had the opportunity to tap into your footballing brain. Thanks so much, Roger Dessa.
4: Absolutely, Mike. Great to catch up with you again. Thanks a lot, buddy. Ciao.
5: When there's tough to be done, you keep moving. Driving through dirt roads, back roads, and roads less traveled, with just your thoughts to keep you company. And along that journey, you'll have a silent partner. One that gets you to work, to the rescue, to your son's big rugby game, without a complaint or a hesitation. Because when there's tough to be done, there's the new generation Hilux.
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0: Well, lots of messages coming in about how much you enjoyed that interview with Roger de Sa. So we'll try and do it again, maybe get him back on the show. But thank you for all your comments in that regard. We're going to balance the books a little bit. We've spoken men's football. We're going to speak women's football now. We've only got, unfortunately, about 5 minutes to have this interview, but we will be talking about WAFCON a lot in the days ahead. But right now, joining us on the line, SABC sports journalist Mpumi Manyisi, to talk about the AFCON squad and possibilities for Coach Dez's team. Mpumi, good to have you on the show. Good evening.
2: Good evening, Michael. Thanks for having me.
0: So let's talk about Banyana Banyana. We've got to try and squeeze in as much as we can. The show is far too short. I wish we had 2 hours to be able to chat. But a preliminary squad of 31 players has been announced. That's going to get trimmed down, obviously, to 26 players in the days ahead before Banyana travel across the continent. Just give us your indication. How do you read the squad? Do you think most of the big names are there, or any surprises that you could maybe pick out for us?
2: I really think it's a fairly balanced squad. I remember the last time when Jermaine Sapo Senior resigned or retired. When she retired, I had a conversation with the CEO, Lydia Munyebao, who was also a Banyana player at some point, played 2 WAFCONs herself, and fast forward was also a team manager for Banyana Banyana. Now she's CEO, stating that she wants to see more youngsters in the squad, seeing that we know that after the 2027 World Cup, we're most likely to see more senior players retiring from international football, just as we've seen with Jermaine Sapo Senior. So, yeah, I think we're still blessed with the core squad that won the 2022 Women's Africa Cup of Nations title for us. The senior players are still there. When you look at the likes of Bongiwe Gamede, Bambanani Mbane, Andile Dlamini, Hilda Magaya, they are all still there. The only hiccup is that some of them were hit by injuries. Mostly last year, but they're slowly picking up. But also we have youngsters that are coming in. I think these are the youngsters that did well during the COSAFA Cup. The only

0: to be done, and we can't give them motivation enough to make sure that they win these games and they get out of the group stages. In 2022, we won our first title. Last year, this was the edition that was postponed because of COVID. It leads to we were knocked out in the last four. So the aim now is to make sure that we go back to dominating Africa, but not only that, but to also clinch a spot to Brazil and make sure that we participate in next year's World Cup. So for me, we must make sure that we at least win our first match, which we are playing on the second day of the tournament. So yeah, we need to win against Tanzania just for, you know, to just regain confidence. And yeah, it's just going to make sure that the team is on the right track, and then we can stress with the other two fixtures. But the most important game that we need to win is the match against Tanzania.
1: And Mpumi, unfortunately, I have to leave it at that point because we're so short of time on the show tonight. But thank you so much. We'll chat to you again in the days ahead and talk more comprehensively about the tournament and about how things are going. Thank you for your time and enjoy the football.
0: Thank you, Michael. Thanks for having me. No worries. We'll chat to you soon.
1: Perfect. That's Mpumi Manyisi, SABC sports journalist, chatting to us about all things Banyana Banyana. Right, let's move to the quiz question for you tonight. Interesting answers coming in. This nation scored 10 goals in the recent stages of a previous, in the knockout stages of a previous World Cup, but haven't qualified for the last 10 World Cup finals. Dennis Desire suggesting, and Dennis, I like the way you put the comment here. He says, my devious sporting brain, would the answer perhaps be Russia, who last participated in 1986. It's not Russia, but I like the way you think. He also says Roger Dessart's autobiography is an excellent read. Yeah, I didn't mention that we ran out of time in terms of that, but good point. Jeff in KZN, you've got it right. Ronald, also, you have the answer right. Mayan suggesting that it's Poland. Nice guess, but it's not Poland. It's another country. So, Len, I think let's play some voice notes if we can, and then I'll give you the answer, but two of you at least have got it right. So we'll get to those voice notes now and hear what some of our listeners have had to say. Here we go.
2: The country that has got 10 goals is Hungary.
3: Evening, Michael. Michael, this is Otto in Georgia. Michael, I'm sitting here listening to you interviewing the great Roger Dessart, who's our former player of Bafana Bafana, a great one. But I'm asking myself, why is it that former players like Roger Dessart, like your Benny McCarthy's, why is it that they cannot do the job of coaching Bafana Bafana? Because for obvious reasons, these are players, are former players who understand Bafana Bafana, who understand South African football culture. Is it, do they stay silent? Do they remain silent because they are avoiding the political scenes at SAFA? Why?
1: All right, those are some of the messages. We've had quite a few more, one or two of you talking about Hugo Bruce. Unfortunately, we're just out of time to play those, but we try and squeeze in as much as we can. So well done to Jeff in KZN. Well done to Ronald as well, who has the answer correct, and to that first voice note. The answer is, in fact, Hungary. So absolutely right. They scored 10 goals in the knockout stages in 1954. They also were twice losing finalists in a World Cup way back in the early days, long before I was born, last in that 1954 tournament. But since then, they haven't reached any of the last 10 tournaments. They haven't been able to qualify. They did reach the final in 1938 and 1954, and we haven't seen them since. So that was the answer. Hungary. And if you are hungry, go and have some dinner, because we're out of time. That's exactly what I'm going to do when I get home this evening. Looking forward to that. Thank you for your company tonight. Tomorrow night, we'll look ahead to the Springboks against Scotland this coming weekend. I'll be doing commentary on Radio 2000 on Saturday afternoon from Loftus. We'll also

0: look back, no doubt, on some talking points from France against Morocco. Don't forget, that match is on SABC platforms tonight at 10 o'clock. And we'll let you know how the men's singles semifinals are going at Wimbledon. All that and more coming up on the show tomorrow night. Thank you so much to my team, to Len, to Mondli, and to Thabo. Stay tuned for The Meeting Point with Coquetsel right after the news, which is read now by Eva Cheaper. I'm back tomorrow evening. Have yourselves a great one. Chat then. Good night.
1: 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Live in the moment.

0: Thanks, Michael. Top stories for this hour. 16 municipalities in the Free State impacted by the withholding of the equitable share allocations and concerns over a spate of shootings in the Western Cape. Good evening, I'm Eva Chipa. The Free State Department of Corporative Governance has called on the 16 municipalities in the province affected by the National Treasury's decision to temporarily withhold equitable share allocations to urgently address the identified issues. The department says it views the Treasury intervention as a necessary measure to strengthen accountability, improve financial governance and reinforce compliance. MEC Saki Mokoena has reaffirmed the department's commitment to support municipalities who are experiencing genuine financial or operational challenges.
1: We support the move by National Treasury because it seeks to enforce accountability, responsible management, and get both the appointed and the elected leadership to do things the right way. Where there are objective problems, this is where we are really intervening to work with those municipalities to make sure that indeed measures are being put in place. We get to be part of the processes where they engage third parties on the payment plans and so on. And I am happy that amongst municipalities that will have been worse affected will have been Mafube. And their record on the payment of the third parties has really improved.
0: The chairperson of the Portfolio Committee on Public Service and Administration, Jan de Villiers, says the Public Service and Administration Department is currently implementing a lifestyle audit policy. De Villiers says most provincial departments have concluded their implementation, except the Limpopo province.
2: A lifestyle audit, however, involves a more serious forensic process triggered by signs of unexplained wealth or conduct that does not match an official's declared income. So we are concerned that many public officials submit annual disclosure forms, yet may still live beyond their declared means with unexplained wealth. Recent evidence before the Matlanga Commission has again highlighted this risk, and the committee is concerned that the current system is not strong enough to detect false, incomplete, or misleading declarations.
0: The Western Cape Provincial Community Police, CPF Board, says it is concerned about the spate of mass shooting incidents in the province. This follows two separate incidents of mass shooting on the Cape Flats last night that claimed the lives of seven men. Police have confirmed three men were shot dead and two others sustained gunshot wounds at Tafelsig in Mitchell's Plain. And in another incident, four men were shot and killed, three others wounded in Philippi East. The chairperson of the National Community Police Forum, Francina Lucas.
3: We really cannot allow our communities to become desensitized to the regular occurrence of multiple murders in a singular incident. Equally alarming is the growing number of young people who are both the victims and the alleged perpetrators of these violent crimes. This reflects the troubling cycle of violence.
0: The police in Mpumalanga have opened two inquests after a 43-year-old man and his 4-year-old nephew died allegedly after eating biscuits that were taken from a local's puzzle shop in Emalahleni. Mpumalanga police spokesperson Mavelo Masondo further explains.
4: It is reported that the owner of the tuck shop, who is a foreign national, had arranged with the landlord to store his stock in the main house. This is after he heard that there was looting of tuck shops belonging to foreign nationals in the area. The landlord allegedly consumed some of the biscuits and shared them with his nephew. Shortly afterwards, both of them started feeling dizzy and vomiting. They were taken to a local medical facility where they were certified dead on arrival.
0: And lastly, looking further afield, 11 more convicts deported by the Trump administration under policy of sending them to third countries have arrived in Eswatini. The arrivals bring to 29 the number sent to Eswatini under a $5.1 million agreement between the two countries. The agreement has been challenged by lawyers who say the deportees are being detained despite having already served sentences for crimes committed in the U.S. Meanwhile, rights groups in Eswatini say the deportees are being treated differently from other local prisoners. Wandile Dludlu is the president of the People's United Democratic Movement.
5: At Motapa Maximum Prison, but treated very specially. They, interestingly, have been allowed to have Wi-Fi, to which the other prisoners and suspects are not. They are allowed to go and do shopping in the nearby malls in Motapa, which the other prisoners are not. actually, we know that there is a process underway, and it has been reported by the media that some of them have started applying for asylum as well as permanent residency in Swaziland.
0: Recapping the top story for this hour at 8, the Free State Department of Cooperative Governance has called on the 16 municipalities in the province affected by the National Treasury's decision to temporarily withhold equitable share allocations to urgently address the identified issues. We'll be back at 9 for SFM News. I'm Eva Chipa.
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7: I said before, and I will say it again, we all shall die, and nobody will live forever. It depends how you die as a person. I'm not much of a Christian. Christians tend to be afraid of dying a lot, and yet they pray. But I'm not necessarily worried about dying. If death gets me, it will get me. That's why I can still walk out here and play with explosives. That's why I can walk out here and do skydiving. That's why I can do, because anything can happen there, you can die. Death will catch us all. But I must say, for no remember, that this action of the 6th, I took a conscious decision that I will stand for the truth. Those who might be planning something, they must move with speed if it happens.
6: Koketso Sachane on SAFM.
8: It is 7 minutes past 8. Good evening and welcome to this Thursday edition of The Meeting Point. On our last day of the week, we are with you Mondays to Thursdays between 8 and 10 p.m. Thank you very much, Eva Chipa. She returns with the news at 9. Michael Abramson, together with the SAFM Top Sport team, are back with you tomorrow. On The Meeting Point this evening, the first part, we are focusing on the Madlanga Commission of Inquiry, but in two different ways. Firstly, there is the appearance in court of Julius Mkhwanazi, Kemi Behari, Linda Glasheka, as well as Imogen Mashazi. They end up in court after being arrested following what was revealed at the Madlanga Commission of Inquiry. We then also, in zoning in on the inquiry itself, we saw that announcement made by the presidency, President Ramaphosa, granting the Madlanga Commission of Inquiry an extension. There's a conversation that we have with Jerry Michael, spokesperson for the commission. And then before we wrap up the hour, on another legal matter, the SCA overturning the Judicial Services Commission's recommendation for Mpumalanga Judge Mbekezeli Benjamin of Judges Matters is going to be with us. And then on the other side of 9, it being a Thursday where we focus on celebrating one of our own, if at all you appreciate Motswako music, or you know HHP, or you know Duke Senganga, then you might know of the name Tasman, who is the man who has produced a number of music for these young men who have driven the Motswako music. So Tabiso Tsotetsi, a.k.a. Tasman, is our guest on the other side of 9. It is The Meeting Point on SAFM. It's 9 minutes past 8.
9: SAFM. 12 official languages from isiZulu and isiXhosa, Setswana and Sesotho, Seswati and isiNdebele, Tshivenda, Sipedi, Xitsonga, to Afrikaans and English. Every voice carries part of the nation's story.
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8: I spent the part of the afternoon watching what was coming out of the Germiston Magistrates Court, where we saw four former Ekurhuleni executives appearing before court, suspended EPMD Deputy Chief Julius Mkhwanazi, suspended Ekurhuleni Head of Legal Advocate Kemi Behari, former Ekurhuleni City Manager Imogen Mashazi, as well as suspended HR Head Linda Tlasheka. They are facing charges of fraud, corruption, and defeating the ends of justice. You would remember that their arrests come amid the explosive testimony before the Madlanga Commission of Inquiry, where witnesses alleged that Behari failed for years to act on findings against Mkhwanazi. That is but one of what the things that we heard from the Madlanga Commission of Inquiry. But to speak to us more on their appearance in court, Calvin Lula is SABC News reporter. Calvin, thank you very much for your time. Good evening.
11: Hey, good evening to you and to our listeners.
8: I did mention what Behari is alleged to have done, Calvin, and before we speak to matters around Mkhwanazi Mashazi as well as Tlasheka, what have they been accused of, and how do we connect these fraud, corruption, and defeating the ends of justice charges to what we heard before the Madlanga Commission of Inquiry?
11: Oh, thank you very much. Good evening again. According to the National Prosecution Authority, Mashazi, Behari, and Tlasheka shielded Mkhwanazi from disciplinary processes. Remember, this is after it was found that he unlawfully registered 4 cars owned by alleged kingpin Fosimos Kek Matlala under the MPD. So he spoke to Brigadier Adlena Mate, who speaks for SAPS. She said that that was unlawful, that was illegal. And the reason why the other 3 are in court, it's because according to the NPA, they shielded Mkhwanazi. Remember, we are talking about executives. We are talking about senior managers who have power within the municipality of the Ekurhuleni. So, allegedly, so they shielded Mkhwanazi and from disciplinary processes after it was found that he unlawfully registered 4 cars owned by alleged kingpin Busimozi Kate Matlala. So he was supposed to undergo disciplinary processes, but according to the NPA, he was shielded by the 3.
8: If I'm not mistaken, Calvin, we also heard at the commission allegations that Behari and Tlasheka actually received irregular salary increases worth about 600,000. This in return for allegedly ensuring Mkhwanazi's disciplinary cases disappeared. Is that something that, if true, but also is that something that Mashazi signed off on, those irregular increases?
11: First and foremost, we need to let our listeners at home know that all the 4 accused will plead guilty. That's according to their lawyer. So, which means they will deny the charges against them, all of them. So, to answer your question, they deny that they increased salaries. Remember that Julius Mkhwanazi, according to the state, is the one who actually tried to make that deal that if you increase salary, you stay within the municipality, you will have then to use your powers to protect me since I have to undergo through disciplinary processes. In return, you will be compensated with increased.
8: We're in conversation with SABC News reporter Calvin Ludler there, speaking to us on the back of what we saw, the appearance in the Jerviston Magistrates Court on 4 officials, some current, some suspended, some former, at the Ekurhuleni Metro. At the core of where it all concluded today, Calvin, had to do with the bail application and the decisions taken by the court. We saw Mkhwanazi and Behari being granted bail, and yet the matter of Mashazi and Tlasheka could not be concluded. And then it all culminated in all 4 having to go to the Brooklyn police station for the night and return to court tomorrow. How did it all happen that 2 of them who were granted bail ended up having to go spend the night behind bars regardless?
11: Sorry, I lost you there. You said what did it, how did it happen that two of them, and then I didn't get that story.
8: So what I'm saying is that the all four, there was, you know, the bail application, and two were granted bail, the two being Bahari as well as Mkhwanazi. And yet the Mashazi and Gxaseka matter could not be finalized. But also all four ended up going behind bars for the night to return to court tomorrow. Explain what happened with the four.
11: Okay, thank you very much. Thanks for the for repeating that question, colleague. Okay, this is what happened. The magistrates ruled that two of them, that includes Mkhwanazi, will be granted bail of 50,000 rand each. So just to scale it down for our viewer at home, Mkhwanazi was supposed to be granted a 50,000 rand bail, and unfortunately for him, he did not manage to get that because the office where they are supposed to pay for the bail amount, it was closed. Remember, we left court at around 4:15. So the court, in most cases, we are told, it operates from 8 or 9 to around 3:30. So when the magistrate delivered the verdict that Mkhwanazi and Kemi Bihari will be afforded a 50,000 rand bail, it was late. The offices had closed, so they could not pay that particular bail amount. So they could not leave a prison because they did not pay. Remember, if you did not pay, then it means you are not going anywhere. So that is why the pair had to spend another night in jail, because when they were supposed to pay after the verdict, the office were closed.
8: And then the matter of Gxaseka and Mashazi yet to be resolved. What were the sticking points there with the two as compared to Bahari and Mkhwanazi's matter being finalized?
11: Remember, one of the requirements when you apply for bail in court is you must have a fixed address, home address. So the investigator will have to go and check if you have a fixed address. He needs to ask people who are inside that particular house if you are staying there. They need to provide a proof that you are a part of them. If that does not happen, then he will come back to court and say, no, I went to check on Calvin's address. I can't find Calvin's house or where Calvin resides. So that means that the court then can't grant you a bail because you don't have a fixed address. So what happened today was that it was found that Mshazi had owns almost six houses. So the state is saying that this person does not have one proper fixed address. So it's a problem for them. But the lawyers are saying that, no, we will provide you with one address where you will find Mashazi. Actually, where you arrested Mashazi, that is where you will find him. So that is what is going to be discussed tomorrow. The issue, to answer your question in brief, the issue was their house addresses. The investigating officer was not satisfied with their house address.
8: All right. And also to just to be clear on another matter, we know that Julius Mkhwanazi is facing a trial on separate matters. This is his latest arrest and the latest in charges that have to do with the Madlanga Commission of Inquiry. And there was another matter not related to the Madlanga Commission of Inquiry that at the time they had not resolved the issue of bail. With him being granted bail in this case, that still means he remains in jail, or has he been granted bail already for the other matter of faking his attempted attempted killing?
11: Oh, remember, we covered that case as SABC News. I remember the one was covering it when he was granted a bail, if I'm not mistaken. It was more than 30,000 rand. I remember when we tried to chase him out of after the bail verdict, we could not manage to find him because he drove away. He was actually chased away. So he's out on bail.
8: So that matter was resolved.
11: That matter was resolved. He's out on bail. And he's attending this particular matter. He was out on bail. He was arrested when he was arrested for this particular matter. And he's appearing in court on Monday, the 13th of this month for that particular matter, along with Leruka.
8: All right. We appreciate your time this evening. SABC News reporter Calvin Dludla there. I had to ask. I actually was not sure where that matter ended up with the initial arrest and the back and forth around the bail of Julius Mkhwanazi. So there you have it. Tomorrow, once him and Bahari had gone and paid the bail, they will be released, and then we will watch in the same court how the matter of Mashazi and Gasheka is resolved. These arrests emerging from the testimony before the Malanga Commission of Inquiry, and you would have heard during the course of the day that President Cyril Ramaphosa has extended the term of the Malanga Commission of Inquiry, and that's what we discuss next with the spokesperson for the Malanga Commission, Jeremy Michaels.
6: Call us on 086-000-2032.
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8: President Cyril Ramaphosa has extended the deadline for the Malanga Commission of Inquiry's final report from the end of August to the 16th of November. To speak more to it, we're joined by the spokesperson for the Commission, Jeremy Michaels. Always a pleasure. Thank you very much for your time, Jeremy.
13: Good evening, Koketso.
8: This, I suppose, is good news in noting the fact that there had been this need and this request for there to be an extension. What more still needs to be done, Jeremy?
13: Well, let me start by saying, Koketso, that on our current schedule, the Commission has quite a bit to get through, and it was only too apparent that we would not be able to meet the 31 August deadline, which, of course, President Ramaphosa had set in the last extension of the Commission's term. Mm. Now, to your question, you will recall from our previous discussions that the Commission had roughly broken up its work into three phases. Phase one being the airing of the allegations, and I'm putting it very briefly. Phase two being the responses by those individuals implicated in phase one. Mm. And of course, the Commission giving those individuals an opportunity for them to tell their side of the story. And phase three would then see Lieutenant General Mkhwanazi coming back to the Commission after his first appearance from 17 to 19 September last year. And of course, on that occasion, he had placed on record under oath the allegations that he made at that media briefing on the 6th of July, just about a year ago.
8: Right.
13: So we have quite a bit of work to get through. And I think I should probably point you to our terms of reference,
8: yes,
13: which set out very clearly the not only the broad scope, but very specifically mentioned that the Commission should look into whether criminal syndicates and or drug cartels had infiltrated the South African Police Service, the Johannesburg Metropolitan Police Department, Ekurhuleni, Tshwane, those two metro police departments, and of course the Commission has spent quite a bit of time on those two. And then the National Prosecuting Authority and the State Security Agency,
14: as well as the Department of Correctional Services, and lastly, the judiciary. So we have covered some of that ground, but as you will be able to gauge, there is quite a bit more to cover with reference to the terms of reference.
8: No, I really appreciate that. And of course, there is quite a lot on the table. I have to maybe speak to what we noted this week, Jeremy, and I don't know if this has happened before, but the issues around Major General Feroz Khan's appearance before the commission. We saw the evidence leader reading into the record some evidence. Is this where matters conclude for the commission when it comes to General Khan, or is there a hope at some point, especially noting the extended deadline, that he would appear before the commission?
14: We certainly do hope and would want Major General Khan to appear before the commission. It is, I guess, somewhat undesirable that he is not present and able to answer to the allegations under the circumstances, and of course the pressure of the 31 August deadline. The commission didn't have much of a choice, and it wasn't entirely unprecedented in the case of Mike van Wyk, the CEO of Medicare 24. The same happened. He was medically unfit to appear before the commission, and advocate Matthew Chaskelson SC had proceeded to table before the commissioners, Justice Madlanga and his co-commissioners, the evidence. But of course, in that case too, the commission would want and needs Mr. van Wyk to come and answer to the allegations in the same way General Khan, when he is well, and of course we have wished him a speedy recovery after that shooting incident a couple of weeks ago, but as soon as he is well enough, we look forward to him testifying and answering to the allegations.
8: One area that one cannot in any way ignore, Jeremy, I suppose one can state it as a point of celebration. We saw appearing before court four officials who, I suppose what I'm asking is the difference in what the commission has managed to achieve as compared to other commissions, where through the investigative part of the commission and also alongside the terms of reference, us being able to see immediate responses to what is alleged. The positions, or rather the commission's position on the effectiveness of what we're seeing and noting people actively appear before court, even though the commission's work has not concluded.
14: So the first point to make, Koketso, is there is no glee in seeing individuals appearing in court. But, of course, the commission has made recommendations in its first and second interim reports to President Ramaphosa. And from an accountability point of view, it is pretty obvious, one, that there must be consequences for those who have allegedly transgressed the law, and secondly, that the public generally, I think, is very satisfied with the fact that consequences are flowing from the commission's work whilst the commission is still, underway, whilst the inquiry is still underway. But a second important point, or a third point to make, is that the commission and Justice Madlanga himself, we have made it clear that the commission is not arresting people. Ours was to inquire into the allegations and to make recommendations in that regard. And again, as you will know, the terms of reference empowered the commission to recommend a range of actions, from suspensions to further investigation, prosecutions, urgent prosecutions, and so on. And so it is a positive element of the work of the commission, no doubt, that you have seen those consequences flowing, suspensions, arrests, prosecutions. But the commission itself is very clear about its own independence as a judicial inquiry,
15: mm-hmm.
14: and the independence of the investigative arms of the law enforcement agencies, as well as the prosecution.
15: I suppose the glee and celebration is what I own, Jeremy, on behalf of South Africans who are happy to see the effectiveness of the commission itself. And you would remember the criticism leveled at the state, at the president, at the establishment, at the initial establishment of the commission. South Africans not convinced that we'll see anything different from what we had seen before. But I suppose through the terms of reference and also the work of the commission as in its totality, South Africans are at least pleased that we are seeing the accountability that you speak to.
14: Yes, please don't get me wrong. Certainly the commission is encouraged by the many, many public expressions of support for our work, and indeed the president's expression of confidence in the work of the commission. But having said that, there is quite a lot on our plate. We are quite relieved, with this extension, the pressure is relieved to some extent, because the team, the entire team that's working behind the scenes, as well as the evidence leaders, and indeed Justice Madlanga and his co-commissioners, Sesi Baloyi and Sandile Khumalo, have been taking strain, I think it's fair to say.
15: Mm-hmm.
14: And I think that has been on display for the public, the fact that we have been rigorous about our work, but also ensuring that we maximize the time that is available. So we're not going to be taking our foot off the pedal, but we did need that breathing space. Over the next few weeks, your listeners and the South African public in general can look forward to more of what they have seen over the last 9 months or so,
15: right,
14: since September 17 last year. And of course, as we try to speedily wrap up phase two, we then still need to get into phase three. But the remainder of phase two is going to cover those areas of the terms of reference that we haven't gotten to yet. And there is a very long list yet of witnesses who have to appear before the commission. You will have seen in over the last day or so, in fact today, the commission, we issued notice to the media of further partial in-camera applications, or applications for witnesses to appear but be audible whilst hiding their identities. So
15: yes,
14: that's witnesses N and O. And so we have indicated through those applications that we are shifting towards a focus on the National Prosecuting Authority, specifically the Investigative Directorate Against Corruption,
15: mm-hmm.
14: That's IDAC. And of course, you also know that Mr. Vusimuzi Matlala's appearance,
15: yes,
14: which he had been subpoenaed to appear this past Tuesday, he is going to be appearing next Wednesday, the 15th, and I expect that testimony is in fact going to proceed next week. And of course, amongst others, Minister Mkhunu, you will recall from his testimony in December, we had only focused
15: mm-hmm.
14: on the disbandment of the Political Killings Task Team. So, of course, there are many other allegations that he has to answer to. He will also be coming back to the commission, and so we could go on.
15: I do remember this past few days, we saw EFF leader Julius Malema being implicated in some way. And if I'm not mistaken, Jeremy, he did depose an affidavit in response to what had been said. Do we expect him, or has he requested to appear before the commission to respond to what has been alleged?
13: Well, I wouldn't at this point want to say too much about that specific matter of Mr. Malema.
15: Okay.
13: It is in the hands of the evidence leaders. Certainly, I mean, the other consideration is that we are not in the habit of, and we try to avoid, unless it has been confirmed, you know, in the proceedings, we don't announce who is going to be appearing when, or indeed whether specific individuals are going to appear.
15: Understood.
13: So let's see where that goes.
15: And I suppose we can all look forward to, as is public, the appearance of Vusimusi Khet Matlala next week. Jeremy, we appreciate your time. Thanks for your work and your service as part and parcel of the broader team at the Commission. Thank you very much.
13: Thank you, Koketso.
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15: 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The process of appointing judges is meant to safeguard the integrity and independence of South Africa's courts. But a recent Supreme Court of Appeal judgment has raised serious questions about whether the Judicial Services Commission fulfilled that responsibility. This in recommending Advocate Henk Roelofse for the appointment to the bench. The court found that the JSC failed to properly consider concerns about his judicial temperament and his apparent failure to disclose significant outstanding debts during his interview, thus declaring the recommendations unconstitutional and ordering the commission to reconsider the appointment. So what does this judgment mean for judicial appointments, the accountability of the JSC, and public confidence in the courts? We're not joined on the line by Mbekezeli Benjamin of Judges Matters. Dear brother, welcome back to the Meeting Point. Good evening. Okay, we don't have him as yet. We will connect with him in the next few minutes. Have you been following this particular case? And in going back to what the SCA had to say, Judge Tati Makgoka did refer to some ill temperament exchanges between Roelofse and members of the panel, where his temperament was on full display. Is this a point or a character flaw that should be considered as part and parcel of saying somebody should not be recommended to the bench? Judge Makgoka saying that despite the JSC's failure to consider the complaints that had been launched, the respondent's temperament was on full display. This is but one of the issues that have been raised. Mbekezeli Benjamin is with Judges Matters and is an advocacy researcher there. Mbekezeli, welcome back to the Meeting Point. Good evening.
16: Good evening. Good evening, Goketa, and good evening to the listeners. Glad to be back.
15: We always, or I always, trust you to help us make sense of what is going on. And this particular matter surrounding Johannes Hendriks Roelofse, have we been here before, or are we seeing what is effectively an unprecedented decision by the SCA?
16: So it is unprecedented in the sense that it is the first time that the JSC's decision to recommend someone for appointment as a judge has been successful. The first time that an appointment, a judicial appointment, has been reversed by the court. There have been, in previous times, attempts to to set aside the appointment, but none of them have succeeded. So this time around, the SCA said that the JSC did not consider issues or qualities that it should have considered when it was making the recommendation of the appointment of Advocate Rulofsa, and for that reason, the decision to put him forward as a judge cannot stand.
15: If one were to maybe even take a step back, because this all, the genesis of it, Mbekezeli, has to do with the complaint that was lodged by the Mpumalanga Society of Advocates, and it has been quite a journey up until a point it gets to the SCA, no?
16: Yes, it has been a journey over 5 years now, actually. But maybe let's take a step back just to give us proper context of where this falls in. So ordinarily, when the JSC is appointing judges, the first step is that they will call for nominations, and then they will drop a short list of those who have been nominated, and then they will call for public comments on the people who have been shortlisted. And during that public comment process, professional organizations like the Mpumalanga Bar or the Mpumalanga Society of Advocates, and even ourselves as Judges Matter, that's when we submit comments to the JSC on the candidate, but also on the process. And then after the JSC receive those comments, they go to a public interview. And during the interview, some of what has been submitted in the public comment process is put to the candidate. So whatever concerns that are raised about the candidate's integrity, their experience, their ability to be a judge is put to them at the interview. And after the interview, the JSC goes to a private deliberation where they discuss the concerns that were raised, the responses by the candidates, and then they make a decision on whether this person should then be put forward to be a judge. So that was the process that was followed in this case in 2021. And what happened was Advocate Rulofsa was shortlisted the first time in April. He was interviewed and he was not successful. The interview, and then the process started again. He was shortlisted a second time. He was interviewed in October again in 2021, and in that second round, he was successful. But the problem was that in that second round, the Mpumalanga Bar had raised concerns about the debt issue and also about the temperament issue.
15: Mm-hmm.
16: And only the temperament issue was really raised in the second interview. And during that interview, while he was being questioned, he was even interrupting one of the commissioners, and they, in the private deliberations, there was something that they raised as a concern, but they said, look, even though it is a concern, but we can still put him forward to be a judge. And it was then that the Mpumalanga Bar took this issue to court, and it wound its way through the court until this week. The Supreme Court of Appeal reversed the JSC's decision.
15: In staying with this journey that you just outlined, Mbekezeli, what I find quite bizarre, or I need to wrap my head around, when Rulofsa initially applied for this permanent appointment as a judge, he was an acting judge, right? And what I'm trying to make sense of is, how do you have somebody who is able to act as a judge, but then what emerges as part of the arguments around his appointment also includes the MSA, the Mpumalanga Society of Advocates, citing that he lacked knowledge of the law. And just to expand, citing that this is based on a review of some of his judgments. In reviewing of his judgments, and there are questions around his judgments, what about those cases? If this man's credibility and an ability to apply the law has now come into question?
16: Well, look, the knowledge of the law, it is an opinion that the Mpumalanga Bar put forward. There were others, including some of the advocates who nominated Advocate Rulofsa to be a judge, who have the opposite opinion. So in that context, on the knowledge of the law, the JSC itself must satisfy itself whether he does have the knowledge of the law. So that's why you have on the JSC quite senior advocates and senior judges who scrutinize a candidate's judgment and their ability to actually do the job and their knowledge of the law. Where I think the Mpumalanga Society of Advocates, I'll call it the Mpumalanga Bar, I think it's easier to speak about them in that way, but the Mpumalanga Bar's concerns were that when he applied to be a judge, he did not disclose that he had a debt that was owing, and that debt was the membership, the bar membership fee that he was allegedly had not paid for about 2 years.
15: Right.
16: They said that he did not disclose this and didn't really play open cards with the JSC when it was doing his interview, because debt is a really important consideration when you're deciding whether this person should be a judge or not. Because obviously, if you are heavily indebted, you are a risk to the judiciary. You are susceptible to bribery and corruption. So that is something that ordinarily you would have needed to disclose to the JSC. And in fact, if you want to be a judge in 2026, you will not be able to make it if you are required firstly to disclose debt, and you're unlikely to be appointed as a judge if you are heavily indebted. So those are the concerns that the Mpumalanga Bar raised that the JSC did not really deal with during the interview and even during the deliberations. The second one was on judicial temperament. And the Mpumalanga Bar raised the issue because they said, we experienced this person in court as an acting judge, and this is something that the JSC should interrogate. And the JSC did, in fact, interrogate it, but during the deliberations, it was something that they said, look, they did discuss it, but in the end, they made a decision to put him forward as a judge. That was another criticism by the SCA to say, this is not something that you really applied your mind on when you were deciding whether this person is suitable to be a judge.
15: We have, as you've noted, Mbekezeli, had other appeals around the appointment of judges which were not successful. This is unprecedented in its success. I've seen some call into question the credibility of the JSC process. Is that fair?
16: Look, the JSC process in some ways has been successful. In other ways, it has been disappointing. We've seen really, really bad interviews where the JSC didn't seem interested in testing whether these people actually are suitable to be judges. And it did seem that the JSC was more about political stunt and political drama. And that has luckily changed. I can say in the last 3 years, we've seen quite a significant turnaround in how the JSC goes about its business. I mean, the composition of the JSC has changed, but I think the most significant thing is that the JSC has reformed its processes. First and foremost, they now have clear criteria that guide what are the qualities that the JSC is actually looking for. Even at that basic level, they didn't have anything written down. The second thing, there are now clear guidelines for how commissioners should conduct themselves when they are doing these interviews. So they are required to adhere to certain standards. But the other important thing is what I spoke about earlier, is that the actual application form that needs to be submitted when you're becoming a judge, you are required to make really extensive disclosures that the JSC will assess on whether you are suitable. So the integrity of the process has also improved in that way. So I would say there is a lot of work that has been done over the last 3 years. Of course, there is something that we still want, that the JSC should have a code of conduct for all its members, whether you're a member of parliament, whether you're a judge, whether you're a lawyer. There should be ethical standards on you, and if you don't behave, then you should be kicked out of the JSC. So that is something that we want to still happen in the process.
15: Before we run out of time, there's a point around what has happened around rule of sir that makes me wonder whether there is uniformity, or maybe unity is a word in terms of the legal practices in different divisions. Mbekezeli, so the Mpumalanga Society of Advocates, or Mpumalanga Bar, as you said, they had at some point along Roelofse's attempt in applying for this position of being permanent at the bar, upon their refusing, he on some level, Roelofse, circumvented this requirement. There was a requirement that he needed to have a letter of good standing from the Mpumalanga Bar. He apparently circumvented this by seeking one from the Provincial Legal Practice Council, which he was granted. What does that say, if anything, about the two legal bodies, if one can call it that? And is that in any way a reflection of what seems to be happening in other divisions in the country?
16: The Legal Practice Council is a new body. It was only established in 2018 when the law was changed, when the Legal Practice Act was introduced. And it became the sole regulator of the entire legal profession. Whether you're an attorney or an advocate, you must be a member of the Legal Practice Council for you to call yourself a legal practitioner. So it's a new body. Before then, the bar associations were the ones who were the regulators. And so when you wanted to be a judge, you needed a clearance certificate from the bar association. And then that rule, when the Legal Practice Council came into being from 2018, there was no certainty over whether you still need a clearance certificate from the Bar Association or do you now get it from the Legal Practice Council. Some people submitted LPC certificates, others submitted Bar Association certificates. It was only from 2024 that the Judicial Service Commission came out with a rule that you need an LPC certificate as a bare minimum. You can get an additional one from the Bar Association, but the LPC certificate is one that you need. So at the time, because of that clarity, it's hard to read Advocate Roelofse's conduct as trying to circumvent the process necessarily. The Mpumalanga Bar obviously says that, yes, he was doing so because he was indebted to it. So he wouldn't have gotten the clearance certificate. So he circumvented it and went to the LPC. But at the time, there was no clarity in the law.
15: Where does this matter, or has this matter concluded now with the SCA ruling? I mean, do you know what Roelofse's position is? Would he take it to the Concord, or has he made it clear that he's put the matter to bed?
16: I mean, the judgment only came down 2 days ago, so we don't know whether he will appeal, but yes, he does have the option of taking it to the Constitutional Court. But for the JSC, the SCA judgment says that they do need to reconsider Roelofse's application. I think the likelihood is that they will either call him back for an interview and then put forward some of what the Mpumalanga Bar has raised against him, and then decide whether they still want to put him forward as a judge or not. That is one option. But I think the bigger homework for the JSC is that they do need to reform their processes, because what the judgment emphasizes is that when independent institutions, independent organizations like the Bar Association, and even us as judges matter, when we raise concerns with the JSC, it cannot simply ignore them. It must seriously consider them and take them into account when they are making the appointment for judges. Because even us as judges matter, we have made submissions to the JSC since 2009. Like I said, some of those have been implemented in terms of how the JSC reformed its processes, but there are many others that have been ignored. And so now what this judgment says, that they must seriously consider those concerns that are raised.

0: You can't hide that.
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2: With 4 minutes before we get to the latest news with Ivachipa, we can squeeze in a voice note and a couple of your calls. 086-000-2032. You can bring any matter to the table. There is the announcement made by the president of granting the Madlanga Commission of Inquiry an extension. The inquiry or the commission's final report was supposed to be at the end of August, and now the president granting them an extension until the 16th of November. There seems to be quite a bit of work that needs to be done. We have noted the results of the work of the commission in the appearance in the Germiston Magistrates Court earlier today. Four individuals: suspended EPMD Deputy Chief Julius Mkhwanazi, suspended Ekurhuleni Legal Head Advocate Kemi Behari, former Ekurhuleni City Manager Imogen Mashazi, as well as the suspended Human Resource Lead Linda Glasheka, and all of this stemming from what we heard before the Madlanga Commission of Inquiry. So the success of the inquiry, the effectiveness of the inquiry, results that as South Africans we have been asking for with all the commissions that we have lived through. You might want to comment on that as well. 086-000-2032 is the number to dial. You can also send us your WhatsApp voice notes on 0614-104-107. On the other side of 9, it being a Thursday in our profile feature, we celebrate Thabiso Tsotetsi, a.k.a. Tasman, legendary South African producer. But before we get there, a few of your voice notes on 0614-104-107.
3: Good evening, Keketso and SAFM listeners. This is Vuka Africa from Kariega. Yeah, the extension of the Madlanga Commission is a very, very fair idea, you know. It's very good. This will allow time for Farouz Khan and Suleiman Karim to recover, you know, so that they can come and testify in the commission. Yeah, that's great news.
2: We definitely look forward to that. I remember seeing a meme or a photo that has been, you know, edited. A couple of these individuals who were supposed to be appearing before the commission, who either were allegedly shot or were not well. And the photo was of a hospital ward with these people, including Khan. And the name of the ward was called the Madlanga Ward. That was something that I saw via social media at some point. And yeah, hopefully the extension of the commission will allow for these individuals to come before the commission. I remember in the conversation that we had with Jeremy Michaels, he did mention that ideally for the commission, they wouldn't want to conclude the Khan matter through just the evidence leader putting things on record, but rather allow or have room and the opportunity for Khan to appear before the commission to give his version of events. And inshallah, that's exactly what will happen. It's 9 o'clock, time for the latest news with Ivachipa.

Thanks, Kokit. Top stories for this hour. Police arrest five people on gun-related charges in Cape Town, and an airport in the U.S. state of Florida officially renamed after Trump. Good evening, I'm Eva Chipam. Cape Town police have arrested five people on gun-related charges in separate incidents across the mother city. Police spokesperson F.C. van Wyk says three suspects aged between 27 and 42 were apprehended in Pelican Heights after officers acted on a tip-off about a firearms sale. Van Wyk says officers pulled over two vehicles in another incident and confiscated an AK-47 and a large amount of ammunition during a

0: search while a murder suspect was apprehended in the same area in connection with two separate murder cases. Staying in Cape Town, Mayor Gordon Hill-Lewis says the city has noted there are many people in the impoverished areas of Cape Town who live in sewer spills. This follows a Public Protect investigation, which found that the city failed to deliver basic services in Langa and Khayelitsha in line with the law and constitution. In her report, advocate Koleka Gcaleka found evidence of maladministration, poor sanitation, unsafe housing conditions, and failing infrastructure having infringed on residents' constitutional rights. Here, Lewis says some of the issues that the public protector mentioned in her report have long been fixed.
1: Anyone who has listened carefully to me over the last few years as mayor will know that I've spoken constantly about the pressure that Cape Town sewer system is under, and particularly in poorer communities, and how much we have to invest and are investing. If you add it up, we've invested 17 billion rand the last 4 years just in Cape Town sewer pipes, upgrading them, fixing them, improving them, getting them ready to cope with Cape Town's growth.
0: The Free State Department of Cooperative Governance has called on the 16 municipalities in the province affected by the National Treasury's decision to temporarily withhold equitable share allocations to urgently address the identified issues. The department says it views the Treasury intervention as a necessary measure to strengthen accountability, improve financial governance and reinforce compliance. The provincial COGTA MEC, Saki Mokoena, has reaffirmed the department's commitment to supporting municipalities experiencing genuine financial or operational challenges.
2: We support the move by National Treasury because it seeks to enforce accountability, responsible management, and get both the appointed and the elected leadership to do things the right way. Where there are objective problems, this is where we are really intervening to work with those municipalities to make sure that indeed measures are being put in place. We get to be part of the processes where they engage third parties on the payment plans and so on. And I am happy that amongst municipalities that will have been worse affected will have been Mafube. And their record on the payment of the third parties has really improved.
0: In other news, the Johannesburg Inner City Partnership, the JICP, says the long-term revival of the CBD will depend on coordinated development, renewed private sector investment, and active community involvement. The organization led a walk through the inner city earlier today to showcase projects focused on improving infrastructure, public space, and safety. JICP CEO David van der Kerk.
3: The most important thing is to get the private sector back. And often what happens is that the projects that are undertaken are not, they kind of ad hoc. There's one project over there to fix something, there's a greening project over there, and they're not working together. So basically what we are doing is to see how can we organize projects that they work together. And, for people that live and work in the inner city, please join us, please be involved.
0: And lastly, looking further afield, the airport at West Palm Beach in the U.S. state of Florida has officially been renamed after President Donald Trump. Palm Beach is home to Trump's Mar-a-Lago estate. The BBC's Electra Naismith has the details.
4: It's been Palm Beach International for over half a century, but now President Donald J. Trump International is officially open for business. The airport said the name change cost $5.5 million. It's unclear whether that includes the other signage changes, such as interstate highways. President Trump has pursued an ambitious renaming program in his own honor since taking office for his second term. The courts rejected an attempt to add the Trump name to Washington's John F. Kennedy Center, but it's been successfully imprinted on everything from a new class of naval battleship to a savings account for children.
5: BBC News.
0: Recapping the top story at this hour, Cape Town police have arrested five people on gun-related charges and separate incidents across the mother city. I'll be back at 10 for SFM News. I'm Eva Chipa.
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7: I said before, and I'll say it again, we all shall die, and nobody will live forever. It depends how you die as a person. I'm not much of a Christian. Christians tend to be afraid of dying a lot, and yet they pray. But I'm not necessarily worried about dying. If death gets me, it will get me. That's why I can still walk out here and play with explosives. That's why I can walk out here and do skydiving. That's why I can do, because anything can happen there, you can die. Death will catch us all. But I must say, one of remember, that this action of the sixth, I took a conscious decision that I will stand for the truth. Those who might be planning something, they must move with speed if it happens.
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8: It is 6 minutes past nine. We're in the second hour of The Meeting Point on SAFM 104.2-107 nationwide. If you've just joined us, you come at the right time on a Thursday. Run about this time is when we celebrate one of our own. And this evening, we are in conversation in the next few minutes with Mr. Tsotetsi himself, a.k.a. Tasman, who really is at the, for me, at the anchor of what we call Motswako, but he's much more than that as well. We meet him up next. It's a Meeting Point on SAFM.
9: Sao Tome and Principe gained independence in 1975, a nation shaped by cocoa plantations and island resilience. Agriculture, tourism, and fishing support the economy. Cocoa remains one of its most important exports, but challenges remain. Economic vulnerability, limited infrastructure, and climate pressures.
10: The union building is just the lawns there. A sea of young people from different racial backgrounds and colors. It's actually quite amazing to see. And all of them are talking about one thing, and that fees must fall.
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8: We always introduce our guests through music, and it gets very difficult when you have to look at the discography. I've never used that word on the radio before. The discography of a producer and have to choose something, one of his creations to introduce him. And we'll do it this way.

0: the sounds of the late great Jabulani Tambo, WHP, Harambe, produced by our guest, who is behind a number of hits, a number of careers. Tabiso Tsotetsi, aka Tasman, is with me in studio, my dear brother. Welcome to SAFM.
1: Madumele Tuna, thank you for having me.
0: Greetings
1: to the listeners.
0: We need to just declare this up front.
1: Yes, sir.
0: So that we make sure that depending on how the conversation goes, we are excused. Let's do a disclaimer right up front. Tasso is a brother. Mm-hmm. And it might just go a little bit left field. But I need to say this in the context of explaining that Tasso is a friend. I've known Tasso for a number of years. I don't know, however many long, over 20 years.
1: Over 2 decades.
0: Tasso discovered only 2 weeks ago that I am on the wireless.
1: Ish.
0: Ish. And you know, I love it. And I said this to you.
1: Yeah.
0: Because we are all different people. We occupy different spaces.
1: Most deaf.
0: Right? Mm-hmm. And there are some spaces where I'm not the type of person to be like, yeah, give me SAFM. Right?
1: Yeah.
0: Because you know another side, another
1: yes.
0: world, right?
1: That you've been in.
0: And I'm glad that soon after discovering, we're able to have this conversation very quickly. Yeah. So welcome to SAFM.
1: Thank you, sir. And it seems like you've been here for a while.
0: No, this is home. This is home.
1: Man.
0: We played WHP, and I think as part of the journey, we're going to have to go to a very uncomfortable place for the both of us, and more so you know. Not in any detail except to acknowledge and salute the man.
1: Yes, sir.
0: That is WHP. But let's take it back, because here is this young man from the Northwest, formerly Buputatswana, mm-hmm. and he ends up in this space of music. This is now before even the producer that is Tasman today. Who is Tabiso Tsotetsi? Where did it all begin?
1: Yeah, okay. Tabiso Tsotetsi is an all-rounder on many different things. I think I started off doing martial arts. From martial arts, I played tennis. From tennis, the one sport I didn't play was rugby. I did gymnastics. I represented South Africa and Botswana then.
0: And sorry, there's different types of gymnastics, ne?
1: Yes.
0: There is the gymnastics, the official yeah. gymnastics, and then there is the gymnastics yakolikationing.
1: It's in yakolikationing.
0: Because I did gymnastics yakolikationing.
1: No,
0: we thought we were doing gymnastics, but it was not gymnastics.
1: The Olympics gymnastics I did.
0: Yeah?
1: The Olympics gymnastics.
0: Why?
1: Whereby you're doing apparatus, you're doing your parallel bars, okay. your high bars, your floor, your tumbling, your rings.
0: You did that.
1: I did that.
0: Let me explain what I mean by the difference.
1: Mm-hmm.
0: Right? For me, like it's Atridjwile ko Pitori, we did what we call gymnastics.
1: Mm-hmm.
0: But it wasn't. It was like, let's say there's not even. This is where you realize, no, you guys were playing with us.
1: Okay.
0: Right? What we were doing, it was, let's say it's a group of 20.
1: Mm-hmm.
0: And then we learn like synchronized movements.
1: Oh.
0: And they're called the gymnastics. And we're doing competitions. I remember getting on the bus, going to Giani to go and compete next to some orange farm.
1: Yeah, no, it's
0: and they called it gymnastics, and it wasn't.
1: No, it wasn't. That one was definitely not gymnastics. So I didn't do that gymnastics. I did the proper I did the proper one where you tumble, you doing on the rings, the high bars, the parallel bars, vault,
0: sure.
1: and you know. So I did that go Mabana. Mabana has got different departments going on within the recreation center.
0: Yeah.
1: The music room and inking. So when I get to the gym slightly earlier and I'm listening to the piano players learning how to play piano, I would be fascinated. And that's when I would come and sit closer to the music room so that I can listen to them play piano. You know, being fascinated with the piano, I wanted one. My mother was like, pasa ko skolong and I'll get you one. And ever since she got me that small little keyboard, that was the birth of Tasman, the musician.
0: Tasman Tabiso Tsotetsi is our guest. You mentioned something, and we hardly speak of this. Mabana,
1: yes,
0: as an institution in the then Bophuthatswana Tswana
1: to date,
0: and what it meant, and I'm talking about the origin, of course, then Bophuthatswana and then to date, what it meant, what it was for mm-hmm. those who do not know,
1: yes,
0: what it meant, and who has gone through it, because yes. there are many that today we don't know that they went through that. What is and what was for you Mabana at that time? What did it represent?
1: Mabana represented discipline, for starters. It represented finding yourself. I mean, and at the same time, while you were finding yourself, it was more of, do not linger the streets after school. Do something great to build your tomorrow, you know? I think in Bophuthatswana back in the days, it was more of from school, you had to be doing something. Whether yeah. you're going to play soccer, you're going to play tennis, you're going to run, do athletics, do gymnastics, go.
0: You're not loitering.
1: Yeah. So there was a time when Habakao Kriya, Njefela Mostrating, Osairi, any other recreation, it was a problem. A police would stop you as a child. And that
0: was the rule. Yes. That was the norm.
1: It was a norm. So anybody and everybody had to be doing something away from their education, yako skolo, learn something else recreationally. And Mabana played a pivotal role in that.
0: If you could describe it a bit more of what Mabana actually offered.
1: Yes. Mabana offered drama, acting and all of that. It offered people baba batlang go roka, kitso baba bitsang, designing and so on. It did karate, bodybuilding, music, all different instruments. What else? Yeah, that was the predominant. Oh, music, full on. Whether it was vocal, whether it was instrumentals, being an instrumentalist, and then there was Go Stadium, whereby you can play soccer and you can play tennis and so on. And then there was Art Center, where it was, which is part of Mabana, dance and so on and so forth. So traditional dance to contemporary dance and so on.
0: Did the parents have to pay for that, or was that offered by I don't want to use the word state, because you know, yeah. we can debate state in yes. the terms of Bophuthatswana, but
1: to a certain extent, for you to affiliate, when you start being competitive and you starting to compete and you are representing Bophuthatswana externally, then you stop paying. They wanted to see your dedication within the space. Yeah. And then once they see that you are so dedicated, now you are being part of the bigger competitions that even represents the country at the time, then it was taken over by Mabana itself and all the state.
0: We're in conversation with Thabiso Tsotetsi, aka Tasman, legendary South African producer, and we are tracking his history and a hardly spoken about part of the history of then Bophuthatswana, now the Northwest, that being Mabana as an institution and what it meant. I remember a couple of years ago, there were some challenges where there were some funds that needed to be raised in order to keep Mabana going. Where is it today as compared to what it was then when you entered the program?
1: I think Mabana is rebuilding itself.
0: Okay.
1: Superbly so. At this point in time, I went to the budget speech of the MEC of Sports, Arts and Recreation, you know, and it is being well funded. It has had a clean audit for quite some time, as I was listening to their budget speech. And I see time and again the gymnasts going even internationally to go compete, representing South Africa, whether South Africa Northwest only or South Africa as a whole.
0: Mm-hmm.
1: I know that the head of the South African Gymnast Federation is Tseko Mokgotsi, whom I used to do tumbling with.
0: Hello.
1: Yeah, Komafikeng. So
0: we celebrate this man. We celebrate these institutions that have built people such as Tasman. If at all you are a alumni of Mabana and remember that time, please do share with us, because we must still find out from Taso after the break as to who else emerged through that movement. It is a meeting point on SAFM, 20 minutes past 9.
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0: We continue our conversation with Thabiso Tsotetsi, a.k.a. Tasman, tracking his story and acknowledging and saluting those who are behind Mabana as an institution in the then Wuputasanwa, now Northwest, and birthing people such as Taso. You're not the only one. Who today that we know of has gone through the hallways and the journey of Mabana?
1: Stonito.
0: Yep.
1: Stone Kulichana, Duke Singanga, Jeba, no, I don't remember much about Jeba Binko Mabana, KB Mutsilenyana, the late Tobeta, Cobra.
0: Right.
1: So he was called. Who else? Who else? Those are people I would mention within the entertainment aspect of things.
0: Yes. You know?
1: And then when we talk about, well, entertainment and acting, there's Khobokwe, Teboho Khobokwe, who's one of the dopest dancers ever.
0: Yes.
1: And has been a judge of even Strictly Come Dancing, yes, and so on and so forth. So Babanzi, some of them I may have forgotten now. Yeah. Mara Ehuhunti.
0: And
1: a lot of talent came out of there.
0: And we really appreciate it. In coming back to you, and so here you are being supported through by family and also the military looking at you as like, hey, you need to make sure that you are not absconding from having to go to Mabana. Mm-hmm. At what point, when you were hearing the piano and Mama bought you the piano because you're doing well, at what point did you move to making music?
1: So that happened, and then there were competitions that were happening in Mabana. Mm-hmm. So there were rap competitions that were happening in Mabana. There was the Calabash that still happens within, yes, Mabana. So with those competitions, then we started creating a group, because Ebom Repaner Lepaya.
0: Yeah.
1: Everyone. But we were all twanging. You know, and then we looked at it and we thought to ourselves, oh, actually the late Pogiso Moagi, at one of the competitions, he said, no one is going to join these competitions and utilizing other people's instrumentals. Because think about it.
0: Right.
1: Criss Cross was one of the biggest songs.
0: Yeah. Like,
1: Criss Cross, make it up. Yep. Jump. Yep. Jump. So you find yourself rapping on a Criss Cross track. The crowd is already going crazy. The judges are definitely saying, ah, they took it.
0: Of course.
1: But then you won, not because of your merit, but because of how popular the song was at the time, you know. So he ended up saying, no, no one is going to enter this competition. You must bring your own original songs.
0: Mm.
1: I'm not a producer at that point in time.
0: Because you were rapping at the time. You were also trying to be cool.
1: Yes, I'm also trying to be, I'm part of the whole shebang, you know. And I'm thinking to myself, I need to learn how to do this thing and see how we can record and create our own music. And then I found out about this thing called the sequencer, whereby you have 16 channels whereby you can program your song into. Fought with my mother again. You know, academia had to be on par for you to get certain things. And she got it for me. I got that thing. I started composing and everything. Now, Pogiso ended up standing up in front of everybody.
0: This is now your production being played.
1: Uh-huh.
0: Right.
1: Now he's like, anyone who doesn't know where to go and to get their music produced, there's a boy here, Tabiso Tsoteti, Emamo, Bankimisa, in front of the whole crowd. In the middle of the crowd, actually. I stand up there. They're like, go to that guy. He will produce your songs and everything else. And if there are any fees that you have to be paying, come back to me and let me know. I will see how that is being sorted out. That's how I got
0: initiated
1: as a music producer. And everybody looked to me and I had to keep everything going.
0: 0614-104-107. Tasman with me in studio. You can also call 086-000-2032. We do have a voice note for Tasso.
5: Hi there, Koketo. Yeah. Nice conversation there with a gentleman in the studio. I was hoping that I was going to avoid talking politics. But yeah, when it speaks about that Mabana, I'm from KwaZulu-Natal, by the way. Yeah, I'm saying those were leaders. The leaders on the homelands were leaders who loved their people, who had a vision for their people. I will end there. I don't want to spoil your conversation and include politics in it. Thank you.
6: Yo, Kwekitu, I want to ring out one of the producers that we had in our country. Tasman, so remember the guy was, I mean, he will produce, then Sheba Man will just flow, man. He reminds me when I was listening in the times of the Motsoko tape, whereby there were people like Abo Momuli, me, Tupsinganga, WHP, Murafi, and there was this young boy, Nodzi. I don't know where he is right now. But I know, big up to that legend. I still respect that guy. Yo, it's my first time to hear his voice. Oh, you got the voice, that guy. Thank you, man. And you told the young cooking, and you saw it next to my Ponyamo, James Mohammed. Thank you, King.
0: Thank you very much for your voice notes. Yeah, lots of love, man.
1: Yeah,
0: lots
1: man.
0: Of love. And I want to draw from what that voice note said, because, and I want to tie in the politics to a degree, right? In terms of the Zat transition that happens from Botswana to the Northwest,
1: yes,
0: right, and I know that you know YBA also kind of addressed that, the album itself, and there's also that hidden track by Mo, and you know
1: Zammo,
0: which we cannot play on the radio,
1: uh-huh.
0: And addresses that. But what I want, the point that I want to make or get to is, as a young person at that time, and as a creative, where the country has changed, is changing, and then also there is an opportunity for a young kid who has walked through Mabana now having to, or ending up transitioning to Joburg and stardom.
1: Mm-hmm.
0: How that happened, I'm sure it's a journey, but at what point was that moment where something has happened in my life? This production thing has transitioned me into a whole other world that I did not know.
1: I think after school, I went to college, Pretoria West College. I was doing light current. I quit after I did my N5 instead of finishing off my N6 and then whatever. Mm-hmm. So they wanted, you know, you do your practicals and then you do your theories, you know. So I didn't do my N6, but I got a call to come to Cape Town and work in Cape Town as a music producer. So I worked alongside Jonathan Butler's drummer, Frank Paco. Yeah, you know. So I got to meet Jonathan Butler through him, one of the legends.
0: Frank Paco, I mean, you know, Jonathan Butler, Loading Zone, Jimmy Lulu, Morera Chongisa. Like, if you're thinking about the quintessential Jimmy Lulu at a particular time where it all began, the drummer was Frank Paco.
1: Yeah. So I worked with Frank Paco in Cape Town, and that's how I stayed in Cape Town for about 4 or 5 years. And that's where my love and my focus on music began. On some, now I am in this and I'm not looking back, and there's no turning back from here, you know. Tough as it was, I mean, it took me 5, 6, 7 years for me to break through into the game thoroughly, you know. So throughout, it was a matter of what do I do while I'm not making money there. So I had to learn how to make adverts. I had to learn how to score for films, short films, and for movies, and for, you know, I was working with African Dope Records, and with African Dope Records, I was doing remixes of Boma Hotel of Queens. Then I wasn't focused fully on just doing hip hop and or Motswako or Kwaito. I was doing drum and bass as well, because it was big in Cape Town at the time, you know. So I was doing drum and bass remixes of Boma Hotel of Queens, Bo Ntate Tabane, Philip Tabane, yo, Babangatanyana, and I was doing that for them to be released overseas. Yes.
0: Yeah. I mean, some context. African Dope Records, at a particular time, they were taking South African music, as Tasso explained, but also there were young artists in and around the Cape Town area, whether they were hip hop or dancehall, and they would produce their music or remix their music, and where they made their money was to send overseas. It out overseas.
1: Yeah.
0: I've got a story to tell about that particular record label, yeah, but I will pause there. I want to do something. I want to get to music, play another song. And specifically, I need you to explain this, but one of the things that I note in some of your production is how you draw from the classics.
1: Yes.
0: And maybe that was part and parcel of the lessons.
1: Yes.
0: But you draw from the classics, where the production, the music, it almost links me and my parents.
1: Yes.
0: You know what I mean?
1: Yes.
0: And this is a case in point, but we go to the original. You know what? Are you focused?

0: Don't get confused in case you're wondering where's WHP. This is where it all began. Imagination and music and lights.
1: Yes,
0: and the point being, Tasso, to get here is, and let me first ask, am I correct in that you have been in some of the productions quite deliberate in drawing from these era?
1: Most def.
0: Yeah? What does this sound mean for you?
1: The old school sound means safety. For starters, you know, when you listened to that song, you were at home. You knew your father was here, your mother was here. So safety, homey, you know.
0: Wow.
1: So it takes you back to when you hear it at a later stage. It's like it gives you all the memories that you had as a child listening to that song played by your parents at home, your uncle there, and so on and so forth. So that energy, I always say music is energy, you know, and music is there to cure something. So in my head, when I hear the song and I can imagine my mother dancing there,
0: yeah,
1: I'm thinking, how about I make her dance again?
0: Yes.
1: This time around, in a way that she can appreciate what I do. But I fuse
0: you
1: it.
0: You summarize it, man. You summarize it.
1: You know, so you fuse that they love with this that you do, so that they can see the value in it. And once they love that, you're gone.
0: Man,
1: so that emotion, I think a lot of people fail to realize the fact that music is emotional. And if you do not put in the emotion into the music, and where do you draw the source of that emotion? Anything and everything you've lived through. So that you have lived through music, you can also bring it forth, and it's gonna heal a lot of people.
0: I've had the opportunity on very rare occasions to sit in on a recording process.
1: Yes,
0: where I've sat in on vocalists coming in doing their thing on an existing or produced beat. I've sat in on live, you know,
1: music
0: live
1: recording.
0: Music recording. And I said this to you off air, that a part of me is very jealous of yourselves as producers and musicians, because of what music does to my own spirit.
1: Yes.
0: And you know, hoping that I could have that same effect. The recording process. What is that journey like? And it might also be like a complex question, because it also depends on the artist and where you're at. But what is the simpler way to explain that process of creating what ends up being the finished product?
1: Yeah. It's tedious, but it's different for everybody. I think when I started off with WHP, it used to be he would come to the studio, he'd listen to the beats, and then he would start writing for the songs. Towards the demise, towards the end, Jeba never used to write. He would get into the studio, he would listen to a beat, he would jump around being happy on some, yeah, this is it, yo. jump around, and then he would sit there, have his own puff, and after a few minutes he will just ask me, play the song, continue, just keep it on loop. And then he would jump into the booth and he would shock the living hell out of me. Why? Because he would even start the song with the last things to be recorded vocally. So I'm thinking, Emon, did you make a mistake? He's like, no, keep it rolling, let's answer that part. And then ad lib.
0: You would build the song
1: from the end back to the beginning.
0: Which of the songs would you say was that?
1: Tswaka.
0: What?
1: No, not Tswaka. Boso was one of them. Wamtsebamto was one of them. What's this song? Budutu.
0: When he recorded Budutu.
1: When he recorded Budutu, I was thinking to myself, no, something is wrong with this guy.
0: There's too much detail in Budutu for it to have been.
1: Jeba was shocking me vocally time and again. I'm thinking to myself, okay, cool. What's happening here? What's happening? And you know when you're getting goosebumps working with somebody, it's like he would get goosebumps from the beats I made and I would get goosebumps from the lyrics and the flows he came up with as well. You know, the only other thing there is that now here, bring down the what, add in a little bit of that, because as a producer, I have to lead him somewhere. But with Jeba, it became one of those that is very difficult to lead him because he would shock you time and again.
0: I'm gonna go there because we can't not, but I'm gonna limit in being mindful.
1: Okay.
0: Right. 2018 October.
1: Yes.
0: I was driving to work and I saw and I heard, and the first person I called was Tasso, because you know, sometimes certain things just don't make sense and you don't believe them, and once you verified that was that, I want to make it one question, Tasso, out of respect and out of the journey that I know you've walked, but there is a need to have a moment in maybe asking, how are you?
1: For the most, I'm okay.
0: Yeah.
1: For the most, I'm okay. I haven't been okay for the longest of times.
0: Yeah.
1: And I've hidden it from everybody. And for the longest time, I think since 2018, I was ready to quit the music space. Mm-hmm. I was ready. It's like every time I compose the song, no one would sit proper on that song. I remember the late AKA as well. He wanted me to compose some songs, and he was like, nah, he likes this style of music. But every time I did a composition of that sort, I could only hear Jeba in my head. I could only hear Jeba on that song, and no one would give it justice to an extent that I felt like maybe I was meant to be just the Jeba producer.
0: Is it?
1: And since he's no longer, I should just stop producing. Music was starting to hurt my soul instead of heal it. Music became a burden. But the unfortunate part about it was that even if I wanted to quit and even if I didn't want to do it, I would struggle to sleep because there's this melody that is constantly playing in my head, and if I don't put it down, I know I'm not gonna sleep.
0: Yeah.
1: So I would have to go to the studio. You know, when you are in the studio, you are by your lonesome. It's at night, everybody is sleeping, my studio is at home, and I would be composing, and I don't know if it was me being schizophrenic or something, but it's more like now I'm hearing Jeba's voice is communicating. Emana Eta, Emana.
0: Yeah.
1: You know when you in the studio, Otanya Olewane, is there's somebody here?
0: Yeah. Yeah. Yeah. Yeah.
1: That's how not okay I was.
0: Yeah.
1: To an extent that I thought to myself, how do I run away from this? The only other way is to sell the whole equipment. But before I could sell the whole equipment, something else is coming up. Eta, so we want you to do this. Eta, so we want you to do that, you know? Had it not been the having to do imaging for Motsweding FM, I think my studio equipment would have been sold a long time ago.
0: Really?
1: Yep. That's how far I had gone to quitting music. So I am okay. I would say I'm better. I've seen the best.
0: We are glad.
1: Yeah.
0: We are glad.
1: I'm much better.
0: I appreciate your your honesty in even allowing for that question, because I know the depth of that and even the answer.
1: Yeah.
0: I appreciate you. More music.

0: the legendary Jabulani Tambo and Jabba. We have the producer extraordinaire in studio, Thabiso Tsotetsi. I mean, we talk about Jabba, but then there's also Tugs, there's also Merafe, there's many artists, Thabiso, that you've worked with over the years.
1: Yes, sir.
0: And as much as right now we're not hearing the Tasman of Motswako, there's a whole lot more that you're doing.
1: Yes.
0: You mentioned our sister station, Motsweding FM, and doing imaging. As a you're not just a producer, you are a sound designer, sound engineer. It's all about sound. What else are you doing right now?
1: Scoring. I'm making music for film.
0: Hello, Chele there.
1: So I treat music as... Okay, my mood changes on a daily, and I think everybody's moods changes. When I'm happy, I make music, and I'm possibly going to make sad music when I'm happy.
0: Sure.
1: But when I'm sad, I'm going to make happy music. Why? Uh-huh. Because I want to lift my spirit.
0: Yes.
1: So I'm going to make happy music. What do I do with all of those musics that I'm making, or mm-hmm. all of those sounds that I'm making? You know, when you listen to, when you watch movies, when you look at soapies and so on and so forth, there are sad moods, there are happy moods, there are what. So why not make music that suits those spaces in a way that music doesn't go to waste? I don't want to create closet music whereby after I pass away, then there's a billion songs that I've set on and yeah. never given to the people. You know, people require sound. I believe music is the heartbeat to the soul.
0: Hmm.
1: You know, so I make music to put it on all platforms where the heartbeat of the soul would be heard.
0: Music scoring, movie scoring,
1: yes,
0: is a whole other industry on its own.
1: Yes.
0: Right? And I've only had an opportunity once to see a dear brother who does scoring, but I have not sat through the entire process. Please explain what it is. And where do you come in as the sound designer?
1: Okay. Based on the storyline, based on the mood, based on what is happening within the space, then I come in and I'm thinking, suspense. Then you have a zing. You know, then you get sounds that are creating that tension, sounds that are creating that suspense, and you so literally you would be looking at the movie before everybody else,
0: right?
1: Or whatever the drama and 1, 2, 3, and now you are creating music that actually captures the emotional essence of that scene. Or those scenes as they transition.
0: So when we're watching a movie and there are moments where it's like excitement or sadness or the music alongside whatever's happening
1: at that point in
0: a movie or a series, you are the person that would be watching that and interpreting
1: that. When it's scary and then you hear all of those type of things and you know, and then you hear a car from afar there, you hear an ambulance traveling from afar there. So those are the sound effects that one is working around, that is scoring and sound designing.
0: That's what you're doing right now.
1: That's what I do now as well, not only.
0: Well, what else?
1: No, what else actually is that I'm focusing on. Okay, there's a competition that I've done with Mabana as well.
0: Mm-hmm.
1: It's called the Ultimate Talent Search. It's been running for the past, well, 2 seasons so far. I think we're going to be doing the 3rd season later on this year. The winners of the past season have recorded their albums, so I'm within the space of still bringing up the up-and-coming artists from the Northwest. They will be performing, well, let me keep that as a
0: There's surprise. A platform where they will be performing at some point.
1: Yes, you know, their albums are coming out, I think, in the next month or so. So my focus now is recreating Motswako with the new and up-and-coming artists, but also building as many artists as possible. I think that my legacy cannot disappear solely because at some point I felt down and at some point I felt drained and I wanted to quit. So I felt like, let me give back to the community as much as I can. Let me give back that God has designed me and put me here for, you know. So that's what I'm basically trying to do at this point in time. Give as many artists opportunities as possible.
0: And we look forward to them. We look forward to more of your creation alongside theirs as well.
1: Yes,
0: we look forward to new voices, new spaces, new thoughts.
1: Yeah.
0: And then also we look forward to those emotions in those spaces and movies where you are behind that interpretation and what we would live. My brother, thank you very much.
1: Thank you so much for having me. And thank you to the listeners. I mean, the messages that came through, they touched me, they humbled me. You know, it's such messages that builds a person and rebuilds a person. And at the same time, reignites that light that was being dimmed.
0: Yeah.
1: So at this point in time, I think I'm revived. Thank you.
0: We're going to leave you with more music, but not of Tasso's making.
1: Mm-hmm.
0: But it's a song that I think in a lot of ways, if you haven't heard it before, and I doubt it, it's something that I think you should put your hands on. But also the song speaks to the spiritual, deep thinking, emotional person that I know that you are.
1: Mm-hmm.
0: It's one of my favorites by Madala Kunene, and it is

0: Top stories at 10. SANDF's deployment on the Cape Flats questioned and explosions reported near Iran's main nuclear power plant. Good evening, I'm Eva Chipa. A crime-fighting group has raised questions about the Army's deployment on the Cape Flats in the fight against gang and gun-related crimes. This comes after 8 gun-related fatalities yesterday evening and this morning in 3 separate incidents in Tafelsig and Westgate Mall in Mitchell's Plain and Philippi East were reported. Michael Jacobs of the Mitchell's Plain Safety and Development Forum explains.
1: Although initially the SANDF has been deployed to that area, the numbers of deployment on a daily basis has decreased. That is very obvious.
0: Staying in Cape Town, police have arrested 5 people on gun-related charges in separate incidents in the mother city. Police spokesperson FC Van Wyk says 3 suspects aged between 27 and 42 were apprehended in the Pelican Heights after officers acted on a tip-off about a firearm sale. Van Wyk adds that officers pulled over 2 vehicles and confiscated an AK-47, while a murder suspect was apprehended in the same area in connection with 2 separate murders.

0: The bail application of two people accused of smuggling drugs worth millions of rand through the Beitbridge border post in Limpopo have had their matter postponed by the Messina Magistrate Court. It will now be heard on the 23rd of July. The postponement has been granted to allow the defence lawyer to obtain additional information before bail proceedings continue. The accused, a 41-year-old South African woman and a 37-year-old Nigerian man, face charges of drug dealing and money laundering. The accused are linked to two Malawian nationals who were earlier intercepted while smuggling cocaine worth 36 million rand in a truck at the border post. In other news, March and March leader Jacinta Ngobese-Zuma says a lot still needs to be done to address the issue of undocumented foreign nationals in the country. Addressing hundreds of marches in Mthwalume on the south coast of KZN, she says some foreign nationals allegedly remain in the country after their travel documents have expired, and argues that the government lacks effective systems to trace them.
1: Truly speaking, you have had only a few people leave the country. Majority of them are still here. You haven't created a barrier to prevent people who are coming into the country illegally from coming in illegally. So long as you still have a visa-free entry and people are still coming into the country and you've got no means of tracing them when they refuse to go out, then you still have a problem, because a lot of people come into the country legally but end up staying illegally. And that problem hasn't been solved. We haven't solved the issue of illegal crossings from the borders. The borders are still only operational 25%.
0: And lastly, looking further afield, explosions have been reported in the Bushehr near Iran's main nuclear power plant, while Jordan says it has intercepted 8 missiles launched from Iran as the US and Iran continue to trade strikes. The Iranian Foreign Ministry has condemned US strikes on civilian infrastructure as a war crime. In response, Iran said it targeted American assets in Kuwait, Bahrain, and Qatar. The BBC's Caroline Hawley has the details.
2: U.S. Central Command said it had struck 90 targets, including missile and drone storage sites. It didn't mention civilian infrastructure, which Iran said was also hit. The BBC has verified footage of damage to a railway bridge close to the border with Turkmenistan. And Iran said another stretch of train track was hit between Tehran and Mashhad, leading to passenger services being suspended just hours before the assassinated supreme leader was due to be buried there. Efforts to reach a wide-ranging deal between Iran and the US had been put on hold for the week-long commemorations.
0: Recapping the top story for this hour at 10, a crime-fighting group has raised questions about the army's deployment on the Cape Flats in the fight against gang and gun-related crimes. I'll be back with your final bulletin for the day at 11. For SFM News, I'm Eva Chipa.
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4: Eva's up late. Hey, normally Eva's up during the day. She's up late tonight. How's it, Eva? You doing all right? Good, good, good. Welcome to the show. Hello, I'm John. It's good to have you along. This is Nightfall. An interesting show today. Mixed bag. And it was difficult to find the common thread that runs through it, but you'll be surprised, in fact, what the common thread is. That's coming up much later towards the end. France against Morocco on the go at the World Cup. I'll keep you up to date with that. 4 minutes in, it's goalless. France 0, Morocco 0. I'll keep you up to speed with that. There's been big court cases. Julius Nkunazi was in court. 50,000 rand bail, which is right. With the amount of money that he is, let's say, allegedly pocketed. 50,000 rand bail. He should be able to afford that. Amongst four accused who were in Germiston today. Fraud, corruption, and defeating the ends of justice. Sweaty man. Remember that? He was very sweaty. He needed all those tissues and things. My heart bleeds. I feel nothing. We'll wrap up the Midlanga Commission for you tomorrow between 6 and 7. It's been a fascinating week, and we'll do that between 6 and 7 tomorrow. Let me tell you what's coming up in the show today. Let me tell you my day. Nothing. I got my car serviced. So the problem with, remember I told you I was in the market for a new car, right? This is the problem. I'm in the market for a new car. So as you know, I drive a Toyota. Got one of those little hybrid jobs, and it's great. Yeah, it's working. Nothing wrong with it. Just short of 100,000 on the clock, 90,000 on the clock. So I'm thinking, all right, maybe it's time now to swap it out for a relatively new one. So I thought, okay. So I sent the car for a service. And the problem is that when you take a car for a service, right next door to it are the new cars. And the new cars are all very pretty and shiny and all those kind of things. And Toyota's brought out a new car. I should really look up what its brand, what its number is. It's a new Toyota, fully electric Toyota. New Toyota, while I'm talking, I'll get you the number. And I thought, let's go have a look at this car, all right? And let's see what it looks like. What is it? It is the Toyota BZ4X, BZ4X, if you're American. It calls it, it's all-wheel drive. All right, so this is a little bit too much car for me, but it's not big. It's a little squat. It looks like a bit like an Amarok. You know, it's that kind of vibe. It's so I look at it and the salesman says, you know, that's all electric. And I look at the price and I go, yeah, it's also all of the money. $1.1 million. Yeah. So I looked at it, it's a very pretty car, and then I walked out. And I thought, yeah, my car, which is not that old, will be fine. $1.1 million. What am I going to do with? And it's 450 kilometers of driving range. Okay, it's all electric. So I really want an electric car. I just want an electric car because I have no particular reason. And I guess maybe with the petrol price and all those kind of things. All-wheel drive. 450 kilometers, 0 to 100 in 5 seconds, which is impressive. You're going to go through tires like you won't believe if you're doing that with all the torque in the car. But I thought, let's go have a look. $1.1 million. So I might as well just start walking. I think I'm going to have to get that bicycle out. It's difficult to ride in winter, but I'm going to get that bike out again. I'm going to have to do that. Okay, let's get into the show. Let me tell you what's coming up today. It's an interesting story that's popped across my desk, and I thought, let's do it. He regularly calls in, Golden Miles Boodoo, and whenever we talk about prisoners and prisoners' rights, and I think the last time we spoke was about voting and prisoners being able to vote, and Golden Miles Boodoo phones up. So he's a regular contributor to the show just as a listener. But today we're going to get him in. He's the South African Prison Organization for Human Rights president. We're going to talk about prisoners' rights being protected in South Africa. A big holistic look at this. Instead of being specific about one topic, we will look at the big topic when it comes to prisoners. What are their rights? What can and can't they do? Should some of those things change? And we'll talk to Golden about that. Then it's a double-edged sword. 2.7 billion rand has been paid in compensation to sick mine workers affected by silicosis and TB as well. So we're going to talk to a mining analyst about this. It sounds impressive. 2.7 billion rand has been paid out. The problem is that is only 17% of the claims. So still lots more to do. A host of issues. Almost half have been found medically ineligible to be able to be awarded this compensation. So we'll talk to Peter Major about that today. And in our Rainbow Nation feature today, we explore the Xhosa culture. I thought, because it's Mandela Month, we thought, you know, who's better to talk about than the Xhosa? So we'll talk to Loyola Lengezi Hawule, who's the executive director of Itonga Ikintu, the founder and managing director of the Lunga for Men, founder and director of the Amtonjeni Arts Production, and a praise poet and traditionalist. And we'll talk about the Xhosa culture as we bring this country together, find out a little bit more. And obviously, I want your input on that as well. You're with SAFM. I'm John. This is Night 4. Let's get into it.
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7: Banyana government is like Bafana's government right now at the moment. 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
3: 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Hala, Bafana.

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1: Let's turn our focus to a topic that often sparks debate and some strong emotions: the rights of prisoners in South Africa. Many people believe that incarceration means losing your rights. Our constitution paints a very different picture, though. Those behind bars retain fundamental human rights, including dignity, healthcare, protection from abuse, and voting. But with ongoing concerns such as overcrowding, violence, and limited resources in correctional facilities, the question remains, are those rights truly being protected? Let's unpack all of that with a regular contributor to the station, Golden Miles Boodoo, president of the South African Prisoners Organization for Human Rights. Golden Miles, I've always wanted to know, are you Golden, are you Miles, or are you Mr. Boodoo?
2: My full names are Golden Miles Boodoo. That is my apartheid name, my slave name.
1: What do you call yourself then?
2: Just call me Miles.
1: From Miles.
2: Yes.
1: Okay, there we go. Where does Golden come from?
2: Well, I don't know, because my grandfather gave me that name because my father came very late in my life, where I was, taken care of by my late grandfather and grandmother, who Soli Amos Boodoo, and my grandmother Unoinyoni Kastina Mabaso. So I'm a mixture of a Hindu and Zulu. And when they ask me every now and then, they think I'm not they think I'm an undocumented foreigner. Hey, where do you get that name? Waar krijg je die naam, jongen? En je schot in Afrikaans en wat een naast is je? Dan zeg ik, nee man, ik is een coolie kaffer en een boes.
1: No, you can't say that on the radio.
2: No, sorry. You can't say. Sorry.
1: All right, so we'll go with Miles Boodoo, all right?
2: Yes.
1: Okay, let's talk about prisoners' rights. What rights do prisoners retain under South African law? We lost you there. What rights do prisoners keep?
2: Can you hear me now?
1: Yeah, go for it.
2: Yes, the organization was established in 1986-87 when I was a common law prisoner myself, where I was arrested and charged and prosecuted for what. And for me, it was more like redistribution of the country's wealth. Herverdeling van die landse eiendom. They later, after 1994, called that crime affirmative shopping. Nowadays, they are calling it expropriation without any compensation.
1: Right.
2: Yeah, we broke into, it was an inside job, into a furniture shop, in Nigel. That is where I'm originally from. It's about 82 kilometers from where I'm staying now in Ellos. And we ransacked the whole storeroom. But it was an inside job. We were four guys, each and everyone took its loot by using the buckies of Lapnus, and then we went there after parked the buckies where we found it inside the yard. But the biggest flop I make, I didn't have a buyer to take my loot directly to the buyer. Those were fridges, household furniture worth 182,000. That was in 1985, wow. And the three guys got away with it because they took their loot to the buyer. That is how I ended up arrested, charged, and denied until I was sentenced. And then after, I was told by the magistrate, listen, you cannot carry away furniture worth 185,000 alone. You will have to tell us with who. But by that time, there was no such a thing called plea bargain. Mm-hmm. Then I denied, and they said, okay, you want to be a hero here, you take the rap, here's a 6.5 year for you. Imprisonment. And if you identified and fingered your co-accusers, we were going to divide the 6.5 years to three of you, or even if you were four guys. But I still denied. That's how I ended up, and the organization was started at Modibo Prison because they took me away from Nigel. Nigel was too small a prison. I started to cause a lot of trouble there because when I went to prison, I was a laboratory technician, Yeah, when I went to prison, and then I wanted to know about rights of prisoners, and that was in the late 80s. They said to me there was no such a thing. I ended up in Modderby, ended up rubbing shoulders with the last detachment of the internal Mkhonto we Sizwe cadres, who encouraged us to start a structure to infiltrate the gangsters. And I can go on and on and on.
1: Were there no rights to prisoners? I mean, even people who weren't in prison didn't have rights. So what was it like in prison at the time?
2: Of course, yes. That was in the 80s, you know. And because I went to school and I'm a rusted laboratory technician, I had this inquisitive mind. I had this scientific mind, biology mind. I had this English and Afrikaans mind, investigative and researcher mind. Then these political detainees, they were 15. The elder, there were two elders. They then encouraged us to start a structure to infiltrate the gangsters, because every weekend there was gang fights where the big fives were part of the system, and they were used to instigate the other gangsters, and the other gangsters fighting back with the other gangsters. And then this guy said, "No, man, look." And they were staying in a hospital section, you know, as detainees. They said, "Guys, why don't you start a structure that will infiltrate the gangs, and you talk to your brothers and talk to one another that, look, you can remain a gang, but when it comes to food, when it comes to medication, when it comes to education, when it comes to overcrowding, you guys gang up and approach and confront the system." Mm. That is where this whole thing was incepted, called South African Prisoners Organization for Human Rights, long before, after 1994, when we then had a constitution, the Act 108 of 1996 of the country, the human rights, the constitutional rights of prisoners, or have a constitution. And the constitution had now, in Chapter 2 of the Bill of Rights, Section 35, Subsection 2, Paragraph E, where the rights of prisoners are embedded and they are cast in stone, my brother.
1: Why should prisoners who are, they're being moved out of society because they can't fit into a society, why should they have rights?
2: It came with a democratization process. Now the reason why I have, look, I was released in 1991 and I was arrested and charged with two prison warders, an Israeli citizen with his brother-in-law, in our sentence in 2008. Now, we are holding on, because it is not us. We are holding on to the chapter, to the Bill of Rights, to the section, the subsection, and the paragraph that says that if you are arrested, charged, whether you're sentenced or not sentenced, and you are in detention, at least you must be kept in conditions that are consistent to human dignity, with at least exercise, and with adequate accommodation, nutrition, reading material, and medical attention. Those are the rights. I'm not going to talk about all the other things that people who are not even aware that there is a constitution in the country, let alone not even aware that there is a chapter, section, and subsection, and a paragraph, and so forth, regarding the rights of sentenced and unsentenced prisoners.
1: Yeah, but look, you know, I mean, I get that there are rights, but why should prisoners who can't fit into society have the same rights as somebody who is in society?
2: Well, let me tell you something which people don't want me to say. You see, because we still remain victims of a system that was declared a crime against humanity by the United Nations, not by the African Union or the European Union or Amnesty International or the OAU or African. No. Now, that system, because it was a crime against humanity, it has criminalized its victims. And every person who was and still remain a victim of that system remain criminalized, remain decolonized, remain stigmatized, neoliberalized.
1: Hold on. I think we're losing track here, Miles. I want to bring it back, right? I need you to explain to me why a murderer has or should be allowed rights in prison. He must go to prison and he must serve his time. Why does he still have rights to vote? Why does he have all these lovely things, it seems? And I want to get into prison conditions in a moment. But why should a murderer be allowed the same rights as me?
2: Well, look, we're in South Africa, and welcome to the Republic of South Africa. Why do you think this country was liberated not through a barrel of a gun? Why do you think we do not have a civil war since the dawn of our democracy? This is a miracle that we are living. But of course, as time goes on, we need to have leadership who will work very, very hard and show loyalty. Why you have a person who get up in the morning and has decided to crime, murder, rape must become a profession or a trade. Why do we? Because none of us were born criminals. But what makes this whole thing up? Never do we talk about the rights of victims of crime and violence, even though there is a chapter.
1: I'm going to move on. You're not answering my question, but that's fine. I want to talk about the conditions that are currently in jail. This is part of the rights, right? Is to still have human rights. What are the current conditions for prisoners in our correctional facilities?
2: Look, the Constitution is very clear. You must be kept in conditions which are consistent to human dignity, and it is not happening. And those rights are not worth the paper it is written on. The prisons are overcrowded. It is now chronically overcrowded because we are told that there are 27,000 undocumented foreigners that overburden the material, the human, the infrastructural, and administrative resources of our prisons.
1: And what is overcrowding? What does it mean for an inmate? How does it affect them?
2: Well, you know what? Overcrowding turns you into a hardened and habitual criminal, because you there's no dignity amongst yourself. There's no space. You know, there is no respect amongst yourself. It's only the strong that survive, and you must belong to a gang in order to get protection, in order not to be raped, in order not to become a prostitute.
1: So overcrowding leads to more criminality within the correctional facilities.
2: Of course, yes. And those who are in charge, whose mandate is, they need to do something about it. They simply just don't care then. And have you ever heard that the Department of Correctional Services has retrenched staff because of a lack of numbers? No, they want more people going to prison, and that is how they keep their job, and the cookie crumbles.
1: 086-000-2032, talking to Miles Boodoo, South African Prisoners Organization for Human Rights President, about the conditions in jails, human rights for prisoners. What is it like, and you mentioned just with the amount of people there, how does that affect the health care for prisoners and sanitation, using toilets? It must be horrendous.
2: Of course, yes. And again, I'm going to the Constitution. You will have to pardon me. The Constitution says you must be kept in conditions which are consistent with human dignity. You must get exercise. You must get proper nutrition, medical attention, and education, and so forth. But this is South Africa. You know, we are 31 years behind making sure that the Constitution is with the paper it is written on. But it is never too late, and I'm very optimistic that we are in South Africa here. There is room for all here. All we need to do, we need leadership that is not only interested in their benefits that they get for doing nothing or doing very little, and go on with their lives and put food on the table.
1: Where's the gap? Where's the gap between this these lovely constitution that you talk about and the reality experienced by prisoners?
2: The gap is organizations like us, people like us, has been condemned, has been crushed, has been called all sort of names that were soft on crime and criminals, and such an organization is not going to and shall not assist in making sure that our correctional facilities are to correct the criminal behavior. Our correctional services is not a prison. And by the way, we're told by those who are intellectuals, who are scholars, who are academics, that prison was never meant to be for punishment because imprisonment is punishment enough.
1: Yes. How effective are the rehabilitation programs, or is there any such thing in South Africa? Or as you say, we just throw somebody in a cell and see what comes out?
2: Well, rehabilitation from where I'm sitting should have been an investment.
1: Yes.
2: Yeah, the powers that be should have, and the captains of industry, those who have access to means of production, both black and white monopoly capitals, should have invested in the education, training, skills development, so that you get to the final product called rehabilitation, and thereafter reintegrate the rehabilitated product so that you deal with this bloodbath of recidivism. So prison in and prison out, is there, the revolving door.
1: Is there any rehabilitation?
2: No. Not from what I know and not from where I'm sitting. You see, the telephone and communication system has collapsed in our prisons. Mm-hmm. The post office has collapsed. And it creates anxiety. It creates panic from those who are behind bars, have come to terms that they must serve their sentence, but cannot write the way it used to be in the heydays of apartheid and receive a letter from home because the post office has collapsed. They cannot phone because the telecom network has collapsed. And when they start using the cell phones, they are told that they are not allowed to use contraband.
1: How important is family then in integration into society?
2: You know, today I went to visit somebody as a waiting trialist. I was a very long time visiting prisoners because the moment they hear Miles Boodoo is on the site or is on the premises, they call the cops. And I'm telling you, the system is so bad. I mean, I went to Johannesburg prison. The family comes there very early and they leave late in the afternoon because there isn't a system that you can use technology to speed the writing in, the registration of families so that they go in there. You come there, you wait for an hour. After an hour, you go into the yard, you wait for an hour, and you wait for another hour before you see your loved one. You know, I had a discussion with some of them and say, listen here, it's 32 years in a democracy. It's 38 years after my imprisonment. Even up to today, we do not have a family sentence and sentenced prisoners committee or task team that must raise these issues with management. Said.
1: That was gonna be my next question. Are there any mechanisms for prisoners to report abuse or unfair treatment or the conditions they're working or living in?
2: Well, you report to people who investigate themselves, who scrutinize themselves and report to themselves. The organization should have been, you know, a third party, not been captured. But there is this thing called the Judicial Inspectorate on Correctional Services, which comes at a very high and enormous price tag from taxpayers that were supposed to do what we're talking about, because we are not wanted. We don't have a recognition and procedural agreement with the Department of Correctional Services. We are called all sort of names, and it is Miles Boodoo alone. And it is Miles Boodoo, the only prisoners' rights activist in this country. And whoever has a problem with that, who denies it or rejects it, could be my guest.
1: Let's go to the calls. Tokozani's in Durban. Go ahead, Tokozani. What do you want to ask today?
3: I John and Miles, we know each other. We were sharing office. I was in Cotto House. I was on the 6th floor. He was on the 5th floor. And we know on some time on a certain political organization. But let me ask Miles. Miles, how is the relevance of treating the people who are still waiting for their address? Because you find that you got arrested. A friend of mine was mugged, and they took a cell phone, and it was destroyed. And he caught up the thug, and he beat up the thug, and he was also arrested. Now they said he had to wait for 7 days to what to call. He was ill-treated. This thing happened 4 years ago. He's still having nightmares. He had changed his moods. He's going through a divorce. Tell me, a man who's 60 years old going through a divorce and being erratic. So I'm asking, the difference, is there a difference between the one who's detained for the address and the one who's detained for killing someone, who's still detained, and the one who's already sentenced?
2: My brother, thank you for that call. You see, when you talk like this, the antagonists, the enemies, and those who are ill-informed would say, no, you are also one of those who are soft on crime and criminals. And until such time, they themselves get arrested, go through the system, get bitter, maybe end up dying, coming out of prison crippled. Now, if the organization I'm representing, listen, this organization, we started in 1988. I'm out now for 30-something years. I was released in 1991. If this organization was accepted by the powers that be and not see us as enemies, we were going to be the ones that work with the Department of Correctional Services, the police, and the judiciary to make sure that what this country is doing is moving towards transformation and transition. But the department is all by themselves there. They've got a judicial inspectorate on correctional services, which they fund to fund their lifeline. That is why it's them. You know, the institution used to be run like a glorified Volksdaiki. Now it's run like a glorified Bantustan. It's their prison, it's their prisoners, is their trucks, is their cars, is their assets, and so on and so on. And nobody is allowed to interfere. And I'm interfering now as I'm talking to you. Mm. And there is absolutely no support. And it is so, so painful because there are some of them there who are millionaires as waiting trials. Some of them are out on bail as waiting trials. Mm. Some of them are millionaires sentencing. But to make a contribution to this organization like Maserati, make a contribution to EFF, it will never happen.
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4: Good evening, SAFM, Mzama, Cape Town. When it comes to education, I believe that the prison also, the government only provide the ABET, which is from grade R to grade 12. And when it comes to university, the prisoners got some funding somewhere, whether from organization or any sponsors. I'm stand to be corrected on that, because there's always people, when they talk, they said people, they get free education. You can be anything if you are in prison, but the government doesn't sponsor your whole education. It sponsors till grade 12. I'm stand to be corrected on that. Thank you.
1: What is the education in prison, Miles?
2: Yeah, look, when I was in prison many years ago, I was a prison jailhouse teacher.
1: Mm-hmm.
2: You had the preparatory course 1 and 2, and then if you pass the preparatory course, you become a student until those days was until grade 6, and if you want to study matric, and become a private student, you will have to pop out money out of your own pocket.
1: Okay. The big issue is, and I'm surprised we haven't got these calls yet, but during the day we would have them, there's public resistance to protecting prisoners' rights. How do you respond to somebody that says prisoners don't deserve rights?
2: Well, it's an old debate, and I am not surprised because of the level of education of the majority of us, the level of IQ of the majority. Look, I think as a solution, immediate and medium solution is to also try and bring the victims of crime and violence on board, constitutionalize the Victims' Rights Charter, because there's a Victims' Rights Charter that is 22 years old and it is not yet incorporated in the Constitution. And then start with activism, start with vigorous public awareness about the rights of the victims, so that it would give prudence to the rights of sentenced and unsentenced prisoners. But it might not happen in our lifetime because of the kind of majority of South African citizens we are, that didn't come out of our own making.
1: One more voice note.
5: John and Brian, yeah, listening to prisoners' rights. I agree they got rights. But in a economy with scarce resources, I think their rights should take a back seat to the people that we have in our streets that do not have accommodation or access to medical. I think those rights are higher in our priority than prisoners' rights.
1: Now, what do you say to that, Miles? Not the first time we've heard something along those lines, that people would rather go to prison than be out on the streets.
2: It is unfortunate. And if that is the case, then there is something terribly wrong in our society. Why must you go to prison to have a roof over your head, to be able to have three meals, to be able to have a bath? I mean, this is South Africa. This is not Somalia or one of the countries where there's war and there's poverty and there's famine. South Africa is a country in Africa that should have been an example, because we are a developed country in Africa. We are a first world country in Africa, you know. But for as long as the monies are stolen, fraud, corruption, and when you corner these thieves, then they say, no, it is useless, fruitless, and unauthorized expenditure.
1: Wasteful expenditure, yeah.
2: Yeah, you know, and it's nothing like that. And people get away with this thing. Look, I've been here for as long as I can recall, and I'm holding on, you know, so it's a draw on the volcombers. Nobody's listening to me. Nobody wants to have anything to do with me. My family, my immediate and extended family, my friends and so on, they say, Mas, listen, you are an old man now, and you still carrying on about this rights of these criminals who cannot even make a donation or a contribution to proceed with the prisoners' rights struggle, because their rights are there in the Constitution unless they remove those rights. I mean, we fought that the prisoners must also get the right to vote, but they do not vote in local government elections, but they vote in the national and provincial elections.
1: Yeah, lots to talk about. Unfortunately, we're out of time. Golden Miles Booty, thank you very much. South African Prisoners Organization for Human Rights President joining us here on Nightfall. Haven't heard that slogan. It's a very Cape Town slogan, that one, about the wool blanket. I haven't heard that since I was out of Cape Town. You're with SAFM. Quick update. France and Morocco are still goalless. Kylian Mbappe missed a penalty. He didn't miss it. It was saved. So Kylian Mbappe had a penalty saved. So France 0, Morocco 0. They've played for 40 minutes.
6: The people are no longer interested in having equal rights with the white people in South Africa. They want the tables to be turned so that the white man can get a taste of his own medicine and feel what it was like to be oppressed.
7: Seychelles gained independence in 1976. A small nation with a global tourism reputation, tourism and fishing drive the economy. One of Africa's highest income countries per capita. But challenges remain. Climate change, rising sea levels, and economic dependence on tourism.
0: This is what we are becoming. SAFM, leading the conversations that move us. Let's get talking. This is SAFM Nightfall.
1: There we go, Finny. I'll switch the mic on. It's okay. No, you switch the mic on. No, I'll do it. No, you do it. We got two buttons in the studio. Finny has a button to put, and that's his job, right? He's got multiple jobs, but most of them are pushing the buttons. And then I've got a little button here for if I have to cough or sneeze or just take a deep breath or blow my nose or whatever the case may be. And sometimes I do it and sometimes Finny does it. And sometimes we don't communicate so lekker. We do it with the eyes. We do it with the eyes and sometimes pointing. My next guest, unfortunately, is not answering his phone. So we're gonna have to have an open line then. We're doing an open line. We haven't had an open line for a while. Haven't heard from our regular callers. We haven't had that opportunity to hear from our regular callers. So it's an opportunity for you to have your say on anything. 086-000-2032. Let's get the calls in. Let's see what you have to say tonight. 086-000-2032. Let's take the pulse of the nation, the late night pulse. It's always fun to hear what you have to say this time of the night. Things are slightly different compared to when Kathy's doing the show or when Ashraf is running the show. It's a little bit different. We've got a little bit more time. Late night. So give us a call. 086-000-2032. My mouse has stopped working there. So let's just run through some of the top stories that are happening. Maybe you want to talk about that. And we'll play some. Do you want to play some Madlanga Commission? If anyone wants to play some Madlanga Commission as well. The Madlanga Commission has been extended. You must have seen that, right? President Cyril Ramaphosa has given them until November the 16th now, which is 2 days after the elections. So some politicians are going to be sweating. Because now, if it was all going to happen in August, you would have that result, and then the president would mull over that until who knows when. But now there will be more hearings. There will be more testimony. And that will be leading up to the elections, which are on the 14th of November. So 2 days after that, Madlanga and his great legal minds will have to give a report. It's going to be fascinating to hear. Also, I see Home Affairs have called for urgent investigation or investment in border security. There was an oversight visit to Bight Bridge. Only 40 body cameras and 600 border guards at Bight Bridge. Seems a lot to me. That seems a lot. 600 and 40 body cameras? Seems like a lot. Apparently they want more, which is, you can't have too many, right? Can never have too many body cameras. You can't have too many securities. Finney's doing his... What are you doing? Your Donald Trump impersonation. Build a wall! And we'll get Zimbabwe to pay for it. Can you imagine Zimbabwe? After what we discussed yesterday. Finny, you were here yesterday. You heard about what Zimbabwe is going through. Let's fast forward past all of that. Let's talk about a couple of issues that are making headlines across the country. Let's skip over that one. What do we got here? Let's hear from Sherwin Brysbys again. We haven't heard from him for a while. We heard from him last night. Let's get an update on what's happening with Iran and the United States. Sherwin Brysbys brings us the latest over what's been happening between those two countries over the last 24 hours.
8: Seeing further escalation overnight when the United States now launched additional strikes against Iran, followed by Iran's response by targeting U.S. military interests in Jordan, Qatar, Bahrain and Kuwait. What more do we know?
9: A sense of deja vu is what we can confirm here, right? This is us circling this wagon again, and we might yet go around a few more times, Bongi. Well, I'll tell you what CENTCOM, the U.S. Central Command, said overnight. At about 11 p.m. South African time last night, the U.S. then initiated new strikes on Iran. We're told at about 90 Iranian military targets, including air defense systems, coastal surveillance assets, missile and drone storage units, naval capabilities, and military logistics infrastructure along Iran's coastline were hit. Why are they focusing on that part of Iran near the coastline? Because this, as we discussed yesterday, has very much to do with control of the Strait of Hormuz and Iran targeting commercial ships in that international waterway. CENTCOM forces also hit approximately 80 Iranian targets the night before. So just in the last 2 days, 170 targets hit in Iran. I'll tell you what the IRGC, the Iran Revolutionary Guard Corps, in response said. They accused the United States of violating its sovereignty and accused Washington of being committed to aggression rather than diplomacy. Quote, any further U.S. intervention will draw a crushing response. And what does the IRGC's crushing response look like? They're targeting Gulf countries now, as in addition to GCC countries. They have targeted military, U.S. military assets and interests in Jordan. So Bahrain, Kuwait, Qatar and Jordan have all now been a part of this conflict. Missiles fired on their territories. And we also understand, Bongiwe, that Iranian officials say U.S. strikes have killed 14 people, we understand, mainly military officials, injuring 78 across five provinces in just the last 2 days.
1: Sharon Brice-Bees with that report. Let's take some voice notes. We've got a couple in talking about Golden Mile's booty. 086-000-2032 is the phone number. Open line on a Thursday night, kind of like my Friday. Which is lovely. 086-000-2032. You can send a WhatsApp voice note like we're going to play now on 0614-104-107.
10: Evening, John. I think we should look at the matter as a case-by-case scenario. Yes, some people would definitely debate the fact that they don't have rights. Everyone has rights in a sense of it all, but in all fairness, we need to look at it case-by-case. Unfortunately, there are monsters amongst us, and it has to be looked at case by case. Unfortunately, that's my stand on it.
11: Good evening, SAFM. And you, Mr. Miles Budu. I think you are protecting evil people. Everyone has their rights, but most of these people are going in and out of jail repeatedly, repeating themselves in that. Enjoying this, our taxpayers' money or tax that you are paying. I'm a truck driver and paying a lot of money to feed those people there. Even criminals from outside the country are also fed there. This is nonsense. Fiki Boni from Porch.
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12: 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I'm Zykard. 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
1: Morocco 0, France 0. Just about half time there. It's still goalless between France and Morocco at the World Cup. Let's talk about an interesting situation happening in our mines. These are a long-running effort to compensate mine workers affected by occupational disease. So far, 2.7 billion rands being paid out to former gold mine workers suffering from silicosis and tuberculosis. Those are contracted through years of working in hazardous conditions. It sounds like a lot, but that's only 17% of claims so far. Let's find out why this is with Peter Major. He's a mining analyst. Peter, good chatting to you. Thank you very much for joining us. Let's take a step back. What is this whole trust, and where is this money coming from, and why is it being paid out?
14: Okay, the money came from the six largest mines. So you could trace that back to Anglo-American, Goldfields, Harmony Gold Mine, and Anglo-Rand, Anglo-Vol. That money's paid out for men that said, we are permanently disabled and we've run out of money to take care of ourselves. And that disability came from working on the mine. Mm. And it's kind of the history of the world in mining. Those forefathers of ours really had a hard time. You know, most of us have a granddad or a dad or an uncle that died of silicosis or died of TB or carried on a miserable life with it. And yeah, nowadays, I think you can say almost every country, the compensation is there, the prevention is there, the understanding of these diseases. And it's there, but it needs the people, the individuals who have it, to follow up as well. And that's a lot of the reason for the delay and for a lot of money not being paid out. As you mentioned, this is 17% of the claims, and they've already paid out over half the money.
1: Oh, I see. Okay, so that's I didn't realize that. So they paid out almost half the money, but only 17% have been paid. So where are they going to get the rest of the money from?
14: Well, it depends. If nobody comes asking for the money, the $2.3 billion will grow. Mm. I'm not sure what they've invested it in, probably close to the long bond rate, probably 8 or 9%. It'll keep on growing. And if you just look at our life insurance companies, especially the big ones, Mutual, Liberty, they've got billions upon billions that the claimants never showed up to take the money, and they often don't know what to do with it. Although we've got lots of ideas, huh?
1: A lot of the claims have been denied medically ineligible. Why is that?
14: I don't have the details on that, John, but they could say, we don't have enough evidence that this is TB related or silicosis related. Mm. We don't have enough evidence that you worked on the mine long enough to contract these diseases. Now, TB, you can get pretty much your first day. Silicosis is built up over time.
1: Mm. Okay, so it comes down, I'm also imagining it comes down to paperwork and logistics. It's always the issue.
14: Oh, yeah. It is, because you just think there were hundreds of thousands of men working on our gold mines over 100 years. When I was working on the gold mines in the 80s, there were 550,000 people working on the gold mines. And the majority of them, 85%, were all underground. That even on the surface, some of them could have been exposed to TB and to silicosis. But yeah, so each person, and almost none of them have documentation. You know, when we said 47% are medically ineligible, there's 34%. It said they're still under review. Hmm. You know, nobody's trying to rip anybody else off, but they do want to make sure that money gets paid out to real deserving persons.
1: Peter, we've heard about fraud as well in the system. Have you got updates on that?
14: No, I don't, but you can bet there's going to be people claiming that are medically hindered, incapacitated, and maybe they worked on the mine for a year or 6 months. It's always better to give it a shot. You know, I'm not saying go in there and try fraud, but
1: if there's always somebody that will.
14: A lot of people, yeah, there is people that will do it. And there's a lot of ignorance. You know, somebody could have some genetic defect, or he could have been exposed to some other product that's made him medically unfit, incapacitated, damaged. And he might innocently be saying, hey, I worked on the mine. Here's my documentation. And then the administrator might say, there's no way you got silicosis working in the mine that long. Mm-hmm. Either you worked somewhere else or you want to do a thorough review. And the sad part is people are dying too. And a lot of them are needy, but they got to be directed, coached, they're handheld. You know, we all need to understand the system before we can claim from it.
1: There's cross-border effort and work that has to go into this as well. Is there enough outreach, not only across borders, but to rural communities as well?
14: I doubt it. Excellent question. A lot of these people left with diseases or injuries never to be seen or heard of again. And the majority, more than 50% of the workers on the gold mines over the century and a quarter, they were from outside the country. Mozambicans, Lesotho, Botswana, Malawi, those people, yeah. Do you rent a vehicle? Do you put up newspaper ads? You know, nobody has papers anymore. How much effort, time and money do you spend trying to track down people? But the fund probably has more money than people that will be coming to it. And it will continue to grow 8-9% if it's properly managed. It's up to government and the companies, but the mining companies are much smaller now. Mining is a shrinking industry in this country, so they have less and less resources to chase up after people that may be entitled to this, and they have government compliance rules and regulations that most miners have never dreamt of in their worst nightmare. So compliance now is much larger than mining. If you're a general manager and even the managers under you, compliance, legislation, bureaucracy, BE, that takes up much more of your time than mining. And both of those take up

0: analysis. They can move the person to a different occupation. And a lot of mining now is open pit. It's easier to wear all the protective equipment. Underground, the people are wearing more protective equipment than ever. I'm one of the guys that says it's almost too much. It's almost hazardous wearing these giant heavy belts. But yeah, because we understand these and companies are accountable, they've just about eliminated the chance of a person getting either of these diseases on the mine, even if he's there for 30 years.
1: It just flashed on me now, and we've only got a couple of minutes. We're focusing on the miners, the guys who go down into the mines. What about the people that live around mines? There's still bad chemicals that are in the water and in the air when it comes to mining.
0: Hugely so. You're spot on. And you really get that from an abandoned mine. If it's a working mine, the managers are constantly looking at preventing that. So they're putting blasted rock that doesn't have a lot of this toxicity on top of, say, the ground up rock on the tailings ponds, or they're replanting them, or they're spraying them with special liquids that hold down the dust that aren't toxic. They're taking lots of steps. That's an operating mind. But boy, when you have a non-operating mind, you bet nature often does a lot of the stirring up, the rain and erosion. And now you've got nobody responsible for that.
1: Right. I'm just thinking of those old mine dumps in the city of Johannesburg. There's thousands of people, millions of people that live around those mines. When the wind picks up, things get a little bit worrisome.
0: Yeah, without a doubt. Now, Durban Deep's taking care of most of those. It's got pipes. It's processing it tens and tens of kilometers outside of the town, outside of Johannesburg. And then where they deposit it's got constant water on top, keeping it from blowing around. And then they have to cover it with topsoil. Then they have to plant it. So by moving those dumps away from the city, that helps. But we know how many communities have sprung up around those dumps before they can be moved and treated. And yeah, without a doubt, those people are probably exposed to more hazardous intake than a person working on the mine for 30 years.
1: All right, we're going to have to keep a close eye on that. Thank you very much, Peter. Peter Major is a mining analyst, telling us a little bit about the 2.7 billion rand that's been paid in compensation. But as you heard, not enough people are coming forward to claim the compensation. 17% of claims have been paid so far. Keep a close eye on that. You're with SAFM. It's 11 o'clock, coming up after the news. It's the Rainbow Nation. We're going to find out about isiXhosa.

0: Thanks, John. Top stories at 11. Portfolio Committee on COGTA looks at the audit outcomes and SNDF's deployment on the Cape Flats questioned. Good evening, I'm Eva Chipa. The Portfolio Committee on Corporative Governance and Traditional Affairs says that it's satisfied that audit outcomes of the various municipalities have shown significant reduction in disclaimer for the 2024-25 financial year. Chairperson of the committee, Dr. Zwelin Mkhize, has described this performance as progress that is required.
1: The committee is encouraged by the reduction in the number of disclaimed opinions. Audit opinions. The number of disclaimers was reduced to 8 in 2024-2025, down from 29 in 2020 and 2021. This shows progress because we all know that a disclaimer is the worst audit outcome, as it means the Auditor General could not obtain enough reliable evidence to confirm how public funds were used. The committee also welcomes the 98% on-time submission rate for annual financial statements.
0: A crime-fighting group has raised questions about the Army's deployment on the Cape Flats in the fight against gang and gun-related crimes. This comes after 8 gang-related fatalities yesterday evening and this morning were reported in 3 separate incidents. Michael Jacobs of the Mitchells Plain Safety and Development Forum elaborates.
2: Although initially the SNDF has been deployed to that area, the numbers of deployment on a daily basis has decreased. That is very obvious.
0: Residents from several areas around Rustenburg in the northwest say young people continue to bear the brunt of unemployment in the area.

0: They marched to Impala Platinum Mines Recruitment Center in Rasimwane Village, where they handed over their CVs to the mine. While statistics show that the province is leading in terms of unemployment, one of the marchers, Pele Tsosiale, says locals should also be considered for job opportunities.
1: Unemployment, it causes a major problem because of, as we speak, the level of crime in our communities is very, very high due to unemployment. So it causes so many things. We cannot even have essentials because of unemployment. Some of us, we cannot go to school because of unemployment. Our parents and grandparents cannot sustain us because of we are old.
0: In other news, the family of a woman allegedly mauled to death by three pit bulls in Montclair in Durban are seeking justice. It's believed 28-year-old Nomvula Ndlela came under attack while walking from a local shop. Two of the three pit bulls were later euthanized after the attack, while the third dog remains at large. Ndlela's aunt Nonhlanhla says while the pet owner, who's a local resident, has come forward to the family, they want him to be held accountable.
2: It's the first time we're hearing about such an incident in the family. It's as if it's the first time such an incident has ever happened, although we know it's probably not. The doctor who saw the incident said she thought the dogs were biting at a rubbish plastic, but when she took a closer look, she realized it's a human. That was when she said she hooted for the dogs to stop, but they kept continuing. We are deeply hurt.
0: Meanwhile, a woman who claims she witnessed the fatal dog attack says she's still traumatized.
3: I felt scared and helpless, but at the same time, obviously, there was somebody else's life at stake. So I had to put my emotions aside and try the best that I could to help her, which unfortunately I couldn't. And it also made me feel very angry as well, because there are a lot of dogs in our area that, you know, are constantly roaming the street. And for me to have someone that has those types of dogs out, to me, it speaks of a certain level of negligence.
0: And lastly, 28 people have died in a fire which broke out in a Chinese shoe factory. Video footage shows firefighters attempting to douse the flames in the badly burning building in the southeastern city of Jinjiang. The BBC's Stephen McDonald has the details.
4: In a footwear-making hub in Fujian province, images of black smoke billowing into the sky from a factory with trapped workers stranded on the roof have been shared on social media. The country's leader, Xi Jinping, referred to heavy casualties at the site. According to one official, the factory had stored highly flammable shoemaking materials. It was not clear immediately what triggered the massive blaze, but President Xi has called for a swift and thorough investigation.
0: Recapping the top story at this hour at 11, the Portfolio Committee of Cooperative Governance and Traditional Affairs says it's satisfied that the audit outcomes of the various municipalities have shown significant reduction in disclaimer for the 2024-25 financial year. That's it from the news desk for tonight. Have yourself a warm evening. For SAFM News, good night. I'm Eva Chipa.
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6: France 0, Morocco 0 at the FIFA World Cup. Half-time's just about finished there. Third in the world versus seventh in the world. Mbappe's missed a penalty in the 28th minute. France have had most of the shots on target, to be quite fair. They've had, let's have a look. It's kind of 50-50 ball possession, 51% compared to France's 49. But France have had 13 shots, whereas Morocco has only had the one. Only three of those shots have been on target, though, for France. None of them have been on target for Morocco. So it's kind of all France at the moment, but it's still goalless. The Moroccans can take something out of that. What will happen in the second half? I'll keep you up to date with the scores. As always, phone lines open, 086-000-2032, and you can send voice notes on 0614-104-107. Why would you do that? Because it's time for the Rainbow Nation.
7: Has your identity number been blocked? The Department of Home Affairs is calling on all individuals whose identity numbers were blocked before November 2022 to visit a Home Affairs office and submit representations to resolve their status. You have until 10 July 2026 to appear in person and provide the required supporting documents. 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
10: 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And what remains unfinished?

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1: Point to the Rainbow Nation is we find out a little bit more about the cultures that all unite together to form this beautiful country of ours. Today we immerse ourselves in the history and living customs of the Amakhosa, from the rhythmic complexity of the IsiXhosa language to the deep spiritual architecture of the IsiDuko clan names. Xhosa culture is a foundational pillar of South African society, but it's not static. Young people migrate to urban centers. How do the rituals maintain their sacred role as custodians of leadership and character? How does a modern wardrobe make room for the storytelling woven into traditional beadwork? Let's find out all of this with Luyolo Lengezi Hawule, is executive director of Itonga. Itonga Likandu. You're going to have to tell it for me, Luyolo. This is why we do these things. Help me through what you do.
2: Good evening, everyone. My name is Luyolo Bani Lingisaule. I am one of the managing directors at Hashtag Langafomen and one of the founding members of Itongo Likandu. I am a traditionalist, spiritualist, a praise poet, as well as an activist. Thank you so much for welcoming me.
1: Thank you. And we're going to learn about all these things together. As always, if you have a question for you, Luyolo, you can give us a call, 086-000-2032. You can also send a WhatsApp voice note on 0614-104-107. Let's start right at the beginning. The history of the Amakhosa. How do they... It's kind of focused on the Eastern Cape, but what sets... First of all, how do you greet and ask somebody how they are in IsiXhosa?
2: When you greet IsiXhosa, when you greet one person, you say Molo, and then the person will say Away. And then if there are two and more people, when you greet, you say Molweni, and then they respond as well as Away or Ewe.
1: Right, so Molo.
2: Yes, okay.
1: Nice and easy. Give us the history. Where does the Amakhosa come from? Why are they in the Eastern Cape? And how do they fit in the South African tapestry?
2: The Amakhosa, they are in the Eastern Cape. They are one of the largest indigenous nations of our country. And they are situated in the Eastern Cape. I want to main focus on saying that they are in the Eastern Cape, as though we know that they are coming from North Africa, but they are there. They have a rich history of leadership, which today is one of those oral traditions, the language and strong family values in the Eastern Cape. So largely spoken language in the Eastern Cape is a cost.
1: And how long have the people been in that region?
2: They have been there in the Eastern Cape for so many years. I don't want to say the years. This has caused fight when you look at the history of them mixing with the Khoi and Sen, but they've been there for as many years.
1: Tell us about the IsiDuko, the clan name. When a Xhosa person introduces themselves through their clan name, explain how that works.
2: IsiDuko, nowadays we have clan names, but before we had clan names, which are also kind of names of our forefathers. So IsiDuko is a way of identifying your ancestral family. And IsiDuko, people back in the days were called by names, and then when they depart from this land, we continue with their names. So IsiDuko, it carries a deep meaning of stories around a time of the person that was living. And it carries also the connection between a person and their ancestors. It carries a deep meaning between the person around with nature, because we as Xhosa people are very connected with nature. We're connected with animals. We are connected with incense. So some of our names are coming from there. They're carrying a rich history. And when someone greets you and by your clan names, it means that they respect you and honor the people that you are carrying. So it's a form of identity that carries a deep history and heritage.
1: So explain your surname. I got a double barrel surname for you here, Lingisi Hawule. Is that your clan name, the surname?
2: It's easier to find nowadays. It's easier to, because we must be registered at Home Affairs. Mm. So that is why the culture and the deep history, our tradition, has been lost. Where I am Lengis now, and my name is Leol. So my kids were supposed, when they introduced themselves, they were going to say that I am, if they are Tandile, I am Tandile of Luyolo, Luyolo of right. Tandikaya, Tandikaya of so and so. But because now we have to be registered, so it's easier to identify me to a certain clan name because of my surname. So it's easier to find my lineage around people to my same name. Mm.
1: I loved what you said there. It sounds quite like Game of Thrones. I'm the firstborn of this clan, and you know, I'm the firstborn of this man who was the secondborn. It's so poetic almost, but also keeps that heritage so close. Let's talk about you touched on it there, the children, urbanized younger generation. Do they have a loss or a risk of losing their clan knowledge, or is that something that's still quite ingrained in the Xhosa people?
2: Many families have lost the real connection with who they are. Though sometimes when they do ceremonies, they kind of involving their ancestors. And I want to first say, it's not only this generation, but when we look at how our parents and how our old people were disadvantaged by the apartheid system. Mm-hmm. So it's not only this younger generation that has lost themselves, and it's not by choice. It happened by different histories that have happened before through colonization and apartheid system. So many families are trying nowadays to honor themselves and their ancestors through ceremonies and then through different events as well.
1: So it's a physical process where you're trying to bring back the traditions. Luyolo?
2: Pardon?
1: I said it's a physical process where you're trying your best to bring back those traditions.
2: Yes. I know young ones in university nowadays, there's a new trend that if you are a vendor or if you are a Xhosa, you belong to a certain society. And in that society, that is when you are able to trace back your lineage, you are able to trace back who you are. So at some point, they are kind of finding themselves, they are kind of going back and taking their roots, but again, they are disadvantaged a lot in terms of language. And even radio stations, there are radio stations, but when radio stations do not keep on talking about our history and who we are, it makes them to feel that whatever they are studying, whatever that they are looking back, it doesn't make sense or it doesn't really help them.
1: Let's talk about the language, famous for the click sounds. Where does that come from?
2: As I said before, that the Xhosa nation were also, you know, that this land that you're living in, they are first custodian of this land, which are Khoi and Sen, who also have different languages within themselves. just like it, as us, Nguni people, we have different languages. So the cliques, we've inherited the cliques from the Khoi and Fern. Up to today, we do respect that and we honor them. So our ancestors, when they came to Southern Africa, they met with Khoi and Fern and the language. Also, they inherited these cliques, and we are fortunate enough that we still one of the lovely groups that can speak and use these cliques.
1: You touched on this earlier when you were talking about the history and the, how important language is in passing down knowledge. Tell us about how important story and oral storytelling is.
2: It is very important for each and every tribe or nation to keep their language. We are witnessing that, and it is very sad that the people of color, most of them, have lost their language. And once you lose language, you are in at the edge of even losing the stories of your own, the deep history, respect, courage, and lessons about life. We are seeing that the people of culture, the people of color, the language of violence is what was given to them, you know, as an exchange of their language. And most of them, they wish that they can speak their language. So once you lose language, you lose a lot. You lose your identity. Most people are drowning in what we call identity crisis because of language. Language is everything in terms of ceremony and traditions and who you are. The first thing before you can communicate with ancestors, you use your language and you locate your ancestors.
1: Okay. I'm talking to Luyolo Lengezi Hawule. He is executive director of Itonga Likadntu, founder and managing director of Langa for Men. We're talking about the Xhosa culture in South Africa. If you have questions, give us a call, 086-000-2032. Or comments, also, if you want to add to what Luyolo is saying, give us a call, 086-000-2032. You can send a WhatsApp voice note on 0614-104-107. Let's talk about some of the rites of passage. You're going to have to help me with pronunciation here again, Luyolo. Okay. Imbeleko or Itonjana, what is that?
2: Imbeleko, ukubeleka, when at home they have given birth, there's a new member of the family, mm-hmm. and then there's a ceremony after a few days, which is called imbeleko. So there are others, like nowadays, what we call there's their baby shower where people are giving clothes and all of that. And our forefathers used to wear animal skins as well. So there was a ceremony which was called ukunxuluma, which was kind of a connection of mothers around who will come and bring skins for these young ones to be protected, you know, from cold. But now imbeleko, it is a ceremony. It is the first ceremony when a child has been born to a family. It is a connection that is being made between the child and the ancestors of the family. They connect that to slaughtering a goat. Some they do use a sheep, and others nowadays they use the cow. And then we have Intonjane. Obviously, we have stages, and then stages of childhood. So as a boy child, I went to manhood, which is Ukoluka. So from being a child or being a boy to being a man, I went to Ulwaluko. Then I became a man. Then young girls, they go to Intonjane, Usiko Lwentonjane, which is something that has also been lost in some parts of the Eastern Cape, but in most parts where we used to, that was used to be called Transkei, most people there, they still do Intonjane, meaning that also young girls, they get prepared also they grow so that they can be able to take respect of the family and responsibility to ukuthomba, where they are also taught by women who knows life have been through a lot as well, so that they can prepare them for the challenges. So ulwaluko and ukuthomba is kind of similar because we are taught by men, they are taught by women.
1: Is it much the same for the boys and the girls, that they go off into the bush and they go through those rituals?
2: Yes. It's kind of the same. But now ukuthomba is meant for girls, and ulwaluko is meant for boys. So most women nowadays and girls did not go to ukuthomba. You know, it's something that has been lost as well.
1: Why is that? Why has it been lost? Because the boys' ritual is still quite vibrant.
2: It has been lost. We can't run away that when, I'm so sorry to say, sir, but okay, let me say, some religions, when they were introduced to us, they made us first to live who we were. So before you can be accepted, if you go to history, before you can be accepted in schools and in church, you had to live who you were and then accept the Savior. So this one now of being a boy and go through a transition of being a man, it also has a physical part. So I guess because it has that physical part, it remained. But this one, which is more like spiritually, we've lost it, and some families are still doing it, even though they are married. Some married women, they still come back and do it because they get dreams again that you need to go through this journey, you know. So we've lost it because of religion.
1: The ulwaluko is criticized often, and it's that season again where young boys die. How important is it to keep this sacred nature and at the same time secure the safety and dignity of the boys?
2: It is very important that that the people, the family first, they do the background check of the people that are initiating boys, because manhood teaches us about responsibility and being disciplined. So in the Eastern Cape, when you look at the news, you also find out that those that are also dying, they are dying on these initiation schools that are not even registered. And you come back and ask yourself, how does one send their child to a school that is not even registered? And again, the responsibility of the family, it starts when they take the child up the mountain. It does not end when they have taken the child up the mountain and assume that someone else will have to teach their child. So there's a lot of separateness there. So families of nowadays not want to take accountability and responsibility. And we must make sure that we follow proper channels of health. Some people are on medication, and we have to respect that, and we have to respect them. So there's that aspect of health as well as legal and also ethical standards as families. So villages must take accountability, because all of these do not happen, you know, on abandoned land. It happens closer in our villages. It happens where we live. So families and villagers must take accountability of that. They must stop saying that these are only illegal. But where are they? So a child is raised by a village. It's not only raised by a certain home. So if homes are going to send their children to these illegal initiation schools, so the village people must take accountability. I'm coming from Engcobo, in a small village where the villagers, they take accountability of what is happening within the village. So you must respect each other, and you must make sure that you protect each other if you want to maintain that rich, deep initiation.
1: Let's go to calls. 086-000-2032. Aisha is in Upington. Go ahead.
3: Good evening, John, and to your speaker. I agree with everything he has said just now. Underscore, parents must take responsibility for their children. I'd just like to add, for general knowledge, there is an emphasis on language as culture. I agree with that. Language is the key of culture. But culture, there are other aspects of culture as well, such as your ways of doing and being as a specific group, as well as your techniques and your technologies and verbal expressions and art. And these aspects are not generally emphasized, but these other aspects form an integral part of the culture.
1: So if you can be a isiXhosa speaker, but you're not necessarily involved in the culture because you're not including all of that. Is that what you mean?
3: That's what I'm saying.
1: Can it work the other way around, where I do all of the culture, but I can't speak the language? Does that mean I'm more in the isiXhosa culture?
3: I am not an isiXhosa person.
1: No, so I'm just asking from your perspective of your argument there.
3: Yes. No. Let me not say yes. All I'm saying is there are various aspects of culture.
1: Yeah.
3: And you might not be fluent in one, but you can be fluent in each of the others.
1: Right. Okay. But so it's not just language that makes a culture. It's a whole lot more that goes into it.
3: Yes.
1: All right, Aisha in Upington, thank you very much. Would you agree with that, Loyolo?
2: I can agree. You might not know the language, but obviously there's something that leads to you not knowing the language, and then you can still be isiXhosa. Maybe you are born by isiXhosa. But when you talk about the Xhosa indigenous people, there's a lot, as she's saying, Aisha, that there's a lot. There are ceremonies, you know. So the people of Xhosa, if we can embrace being Xhosas, but if we're not speaking isiXhosa, we might be facing some threat of our language might be extinct. You know, a lot of things might be lost within. So through culture, there's culture, there's way of respecting, you know, our elders, there's clan within it, you know, there are cultural values, you know. Also, so all of them are made by the language, you know, even the ceremonies that you have to do. Again, those ceremonies, they must be, they have names, you know. Though in our days, like now, I'm trying to explain them in English. But if you want to be connected to your roots and you want your Xhosa indigenous ways to live longer, then the language must be protected, you know. And if we did not learn from other cultures that are crying each and every day that there's only one person who's able of speaking our language, they've lost a lot. They've lost their cultural background, they've lost different things. There's only one person who's speaking in a whole tribe. So it means that they lose their identity, and they might be facing also that identity crisis that we've been facing. And it has been pushed by the agenda of Westernization as well.
1: I want to come back. Yeah, I want to come back to rituals for a bit. One of the images we have of a young Xhosa boy is that red and white ochre that they put on their skin when they go out into the bush. What is the meaning of that?
2: The skin.
1: They put on white and red coloring.
2: Oh. Ingawe, we call it Ingawe.
1: Mm-hmm.
2: There's also Westernization. As I've said, that many of our indigenous people used to wear animal skins, but obviously nowadays also as vegetarians, as people who are not feeling okay when we slaughter, when we do our ceremonies that involves blood and everything. So there was a kind of substitution. So that one symbolizes ibhokwe, which is what we slaughter. You know, we use a lot of animals when we do our ceremonies. So in our, we wear that when you go. All of us, we wear it, we call it Inawe. And it has two red colors on it, two lines. And then when you come back as a man, you can wear the one that has like gray colors also. So it's called Inawe.
1: And it has meaning.
2: Yes, it has meaning. It has meaning. People will laugh at a ceremony if you do not have it. But others, they have amakatato. It's family. They are family that are still rooted in the olden days. It's an everything. When you go to ladies and other parts of the Eastern Cape, mm-hmm. you'll find that people do still maintain those old customs and indigenous ways. They are not using these newly blankets. They're using animal skins, you know, because when you are born, you get connected with your ancestors through the goat. And again, when you go up the mountain, again, they slaughter for you another goat. So these are some of the connections that we have.
1: Just before we go to a poetry break, Luyolo, tell me about, we've spoken about Mbeleko, which is the start, a newborn is introduced to the ancestors. Tell me what happens in death in the isiXhosa culture.
2: So when there's a death one, which is Mbeleko, Mbelekwa. So a child, when you are being welcomed at home, so that ceremony.
1: Yeah.
2: And then in other families, they wait up until you can talk and walk. Nowadays, so there's a rite of passage and ceremonies to birth and to childhood again when you are older. Some families, they do also cut some parts of the finger, you know, and then there's initiation of being a boy, from being a boy to being a man, and from being a girl to being a woman, and again in marriage, again. So there are stages in isiXhosa culture. There are different stages. When you are married again, there's a stage, and even in the ceremony, there's a way of dressing. So dresses symbolizes something. In nowadays, we wear different clothes. We call them imibato. But again, in imibato, you cannot just wear any of imibato. If you are a child, there's a certain way of dressing. If you are a woman that is married, there's a certain way. And if you are not married at all, but you're a woman, there's a certain way. Again, if you are a man, there's a certain way. So you get honored by your family to move from different stage with your peers as well.
1: And in death.
2: Pardon?
1: And in death, a whole year-long mourning period. Tell us about that.
2: It takes time. You know, now I'm a man, and I've been a man for quite some time. Mm. So if I can get married, my family will honor me. There will be a different way of dressing to show that now I am married.
1: Yep.
2: You know, then the next step it is to build my own family. So getting blessings and then changing of dressing, it involves that. And again, when I'm an elder, there's a certain way of dressing again. And even when you die again, there's a certain way, because you are spiritual people as amaXhosa.
1: Yeah, tell us about that. For some odd reason, we're getting some feedback on the phone line. Tell us about the spiritual world in mourning. You've got that a black attire or cloth patches when somebody dies. What is that?
2: We have inherited in Christianity some of the things that we have nowadays that we call culture. They've never been part of Amakosa culture. We have different ways of mourning. Some would argue and say that we are never mourning. But in our days, you see that women, they wear black or navy or blue when they are mourning. They do that for a year if they've lost a child or a husband. They mourn for a whole year, and then after that, they are released by the family through what has been built over time. So there's our indigenous ways, and there's culture which is changing over time. So some of these things that are in our ways are a culture rather than say that they are our indigenous ways. So there's no need for us to do them, but different families are doing them to show respect of mourning.
1: We're going to talk about food, we're going to talk about clothing and a whole host of other things. We're talking about the Isixhosa traditions, Isixhosa lifestyle, Isixhosa people in South Africa in our Rainbow Nation. My guest is Luyolo Lengesi Hawule. We'll continue this conversation after this and bring you some poetry.
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4: Mauritius gained independence in 1968, a small island that transformed itself through vision and stability. Finance, tourism, technology, and manufacturing power the economy, often recognized for strong governance and economic growth. Yet challenges remain: rising living costs, climate risk, and economic inequality. Still, Mauritius continues to evolve with confidence and innovation.
5: Business sector, there isn't any growth and there isn't any injection from the government to say, hey, you know, let's rather expand sectors so that we can handle the capacity of graduates being produced yearly, you know.
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0: da, da. 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You have brought back freedom and democracy into the African continent. 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
1: Some praise singing in isiXhosa. We've lost Luyolo Lengise Hawule is my guest, executive director of Itonga Likantu, founder and managing director of Langa for Men, founder and director of the Mtonjeni Arts Production, a praise poet and traditionalist as well. I'm hoping to get some poetry from him. Hopefully he can squeeze that in. 086-000-2032. I want to know what your views are. Are you isiXhosa? Are you a Xhosa person? Have you gone through the rituals? Tell us about it. Tell us your stories. Tell us about how do you struggle with keeping the traditions, as Luyolo was explaining, keeping those traditions alive in a modern world. Is that a challenge that you go through? Luyolo joins us again. Luyolo, I want to know about the food. What if I go to a Zulu ceremony and a Zulu if I go to an isiXhosa event, what is the food? What is the drink that I will be served?
2: When you come to our ceremonies and rituals, celebrations, you will get umkhombothi, and then you also get umngqusho, inyama, which is meat, and also umkhombothi, African beer. Mm-hmm. We also have a lot of African beer and inyama, a lot of meat, and also veggies. We have different veggies. It depends on what kind of ceremony is being done. But also in this platform, I would like to also emphasize on is the issue of the alcohol that we are seeing now. We are seeing a lot of alcohol in what has been dressed as our culture, which is something that messes our culture. But if you come, you get umkhombothi, umngqusho, and OCC, the mothers will prepare a meal which is several colors as well nowadays. So yeah.
1: So you're saying alcohol is being abused in the cultural traditions?
2: Yes, yes, yes, yes. And it was done deliberately. So.
1: And the clothing, the first thing that comes to mind is beadwork. Where does that come from?
2: And beadwork, before we were using a lot like the shells from the sea, and we were using bones as well. But now we are using the patterns, which are also symbolic, and also stages as well. And if you also a sangoma, also if you are igqirha, which is a traditional healer, you also get different beads. So it's something that you also inherited. Remember, our South Africa, we've got a lot of people who are moving in because of market and business. So a lot of things that we're using nowadays, they've been substituted from bones and other things. And some of these things were substituted because people thought that if we're going to use more of the animals, the animals are going to be extinct, like animals that we used to have that we no longer have. So we have substituted them. And then our culture is made it to suit ourselves. You cannot just wake up and wear a certain bead work. They also have meaning. They have meaning. And it's the same with meat. As you've asked me a question about meat, before you can even see the meat that is on the plate, again, when we slaughter, we have a certain pattern as well, and young men are taught about that. So similar ways, most of our culture is being passed in an oral way and by hearing from our grandparents when we are sitting around the fire or at heart before we can go to bed and sleep.
1: So the cultures are explained to the young people. It's not just something that they're absorbed. It's like little lessons that you're taught throughout your life.
2: Yes, yes, they're the lessons. So we have people that never went to school.
1: Yeah.
2: But they are human archives. They are libraries. They have a lot. They are not teaching about our traditions and rituals, but they are actually practicing them. So the right way of practicing our culture and our tradition, it is by doing them as the Xhosa person and by visiting those that are doing the rituals. And again, they will tell you that so the houses are not the same, but when you look at the place where you keep your sheep or goats or cows, that is the only thing that makes us to be the same. But each and every house, they are unique. So you might go to a certain ceremony and think that because you share the same clan, they are doing their rituals in the same way as your family. So in actual way, it is to learn from your family and to learn from those that are old and make sure that you learn. Sometimes they become hard in terms of sharing information. They just want you to observe. That's how they are taught.
1: Talk to me about Lobola and shared wealth.
2: The Lobola.
1: Yeah.
2: Okay. Which is our... Lobola is one of the first steps before marriage. So Lobola, we say it is one of the ways of uniting the families. So two families. Back in the days, what you call love, ukthandana, was not really a thing. The families were thinking about those that were going to be born and knew how to choose a partner for you. And that was not done to make you happy at times. It was made to make sure that the family, they create a connection as family. So Lobola is all about unity, building a relationship between two families. And it is about respect. That is why in isiNtu, which is our indigenous way. Each and every cow, it has a name and a meaning, not what we are seeing today. So that was a way of building a village and building relationships between two families. And then later, then you find love. So that's how families were built.
1: So has that been changed? And I think you were hinting at that. It's become commercialized almost.
2: Yes, it has changed. It has changed. There's an example. I always make that this person is working maybe at a certain store. There they're just driving trolleys, and then you want 20 cows. That's not being, you are not being realistic. Mm. And then again, you allow your daughter to live with the person, and they have maybe four children. You don't care about that. You don't care about these children, that their identity is going to be lost. But all you care about, you care about money. You don't want to bless them. You don't want to create a relationship between families. So it has changed over time. People are using it for money. And most of our traditions and culture, the real change happened to the settlers. The settlers, they messed up our indigenous ways. They made them and commercialized them. They involved money. They involved lots of cows, that up to 12 cows, that are the form of a stud. So the family relationships are messed up. That is why in nowadays, there are the few people that are family orientated, you know. So what we know as culture and what we know as something that was supposed to build unity between two families and respect has been messed out nowadays. People are using it for themselves. They want to enrich themselves. They are seeing short left of getting rich early.
1: Loyolo, just to wrap it up, what's the single biggest misunderstanding that people have regarding Xhosa ancestral practices and spirituality?
2: The first one, ubuXhosa, being a Xhosa, we do everything and link ourselves with nature, animals, and incense. So this is how we were strong, and this is how we defeated many people who tried to intrude in our land. So the first thing is that Xhosa people are, they're too nice, they're very nice, they are kind, and is that they are weak. Xhosa people are not weak. They fought the frontier wars. We've seen that in the entire world, they resisted for over 100 years. So it means that they are powerful, and they're one of the biggest indigenous groups in the Eastern Cape. And one misconception is that when we are doing our ceremonies, we must do them with alcohol. Unfortunately, even African beer, it cannot be there. Then you have amasi or milk. The ceremony can continue, and it can happen. The misconception of our culture is that for a person to be healed, for a person to communicate with their ancestors, to the people who are on the land of the living, they must use alcohol. That is not true, unfortunately, and that is the death of our Xhosa culture. Whenever the person is thinking about umgidi, the ceremony of a man coming back from the mountain, we see alcohol. People are throwing alcohol. Mm. So that has messed up who we are, our culture, in other different tribes that are interacting in other nations and worldwide as well. People are going to ceremonies. They want to drink. Mm. You know, so for a person to live and for a person to be connected with their ancestors, they don't need alcohol. They need their heart and soul.
1: Loyola, thank you very much. Loyola Lingisi Huwale Hawule. I'll get it right one day. I'm sorry. Loyola Lingisi Hawule, telling us all about the isiXhosa. You with SAFM, quick update. France lead Morocco by 2-0. They're in injury time.
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1: You can find that as a podcast, by the way. It should be up tomorrow. Well, as the night settles, there's a quiet thread that runs through everything we've heard tonight. And the thread is dignity. It's there in the echoes of correctional facilities where the Constitution insists that even behind locked doors, humanity must not be locked away. It's there in the long, dusty roads walked by former mine workers still seeking recognition, still waiting for the justice to arrive. Not as a promise, but as something tangible, something earned. And it's there too in the living heartbeat of the Xhosa culture.

0: not about systems or policies, but about ourselves. In the spaces where no one's watching, do we recognize the dignity in others and protect it? Because in the end, that's the measure that counts. I'm John Kerrick. That's been Nightfall. It'll all be okay in the end, and if it's not okay, it's not the end.
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To everyone who's abusing women, I really believe that if you kill a woman, you kill the nation. 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
1: Yo, what up, this Wyclef with Mary J. Serenading girls with my acoustic guitars, you know what I'm saying? 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
1: Now leave the SABC and see the tower block lit up, 27 stories of light. 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
2: 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Here is the news, read by Patricia Carr. A member of the planning committee of the President's Council, Mr. Nick Tuernicht, has been appointed chairman of the Council's Community Relations Committee.

I love music. And every time I hear something hot, it makes me want to move. It makes me want to have fun. But it's something about this joint right here. This joint right here, it makes me want to...

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And what remains unfinished? 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

0: in case you missed it.
1: Well, of course, go back to Section 42 of the Criminal Procedure Act. It is quite clear that there is something that we call a citizen's arrest.
2: Yes, but the president has made it very clear that no South African is allowed to ask for the documentation of another. That matter has been clarified. Even the police have come out strongly to say that.
1: Let's deal with the law. Section 42 says a citizen can arrest without a warrant and take that particular person to the police. And that must be done in terms of all the offences that are found under Schedule 1 of the Criminal Procedure Act. Not once have March and March gone out to apprehend people alone without involving the police.
2: Bolani Zuma of March and March, he's the organization's legal advisor.
0: That was National Briefing This Morning with Kathy Mutlatsana.

0: In case you missed it.
1: The revolutionary movement of the character of the ANC today finds itself in trouble or in question by the corrupt element and the malfeasance within the state that we run. But we have the capability, we have the ability as the ANC and the agility to turn around the tide. When we deal with problems of migrations and everything, let us not be violent. There's a rule of law in terms of how we handle this thing.
2: NEC member Dakota Lekwete.
0: That was The Daily Discourse with Joanne Joseph.

0: As we celebrate 90 years of existence, SAFM takes you back to the voices that shaped a nation.
1: Berea, the home of the four bespectacled Tisson brothers, all of whom work or have worked on the English service, particularly Audio Mix and Radio Today. Watch how the night proceeds towards dawn.
0: And
2: I need a lot of consoling when I started the early program. People couldn't believe that John O'Donnell and Bea Reid were chosen for the early morning program, because if ever two announcers used to want to swap a morning shift for an afternoon shift, John and I would do it.
0: 90 years of trusted voices. This is SAFM.